0: and economic boycotts. The death toll of the Ebola outbreak in the Democratic Republic of Congo and Uganda continues to climb days after the World Health Organization declared it a public health emergency of international concern. Ron Klain was the White House Ebola response coordinator under President Obama. He says the risk of spread to the U.S. is small, but the more it spreads, the more the risk goes up.
1: It's a different part of Africa, and it's a different strain of Ebola. This is a strain of Ebola for which we have no vaccine and no treatments, and it's in a part of Africa which is conflict-laden and is adjacent to massive gatherings of refugees in South Sudan. So it's a highly dangerous place for this to happen.
0: Former White House Ebola response coordinator Ron Klain. The U.S. stock market gave back more of its record-setting rally today. This is NPR News from Washington. Nations across Asia are pushing for the use of more biofuels in transportation in order to slash dependence on fossil fuels. Asia is hardest hit by the ongoing energy shock caused by the Iran war. India is considering allowing vehicles to run on 85% or even 100% ethanol. Experts are split on the climate benefit of these fuels, stressing that other forms of renewable energy would likely be more efficient. Workers at the nation's largest commuter railroad were back on the job today after a three-day strike. The unions representing the Long Island Railroad workforce came to an agreement with the Metropolitan Transportation Authority late Monday. From member station WNYC in New York, Stephen Nesson reports.
2: The strike was the first one in over 30 years. The LIRR workers had been without a raise for 3 years. The union was in a dispute with the MTA over a pay bump in the last year of their four-year contract. The MTA argued it wanted an end to the rule that engineers get paid double for driving an electric and diesel locomotive in the same shift. While the details of the final agreement have not been released, LIRR President Rob Free says it's a good deal for both parties.
3: The unions had their stance, but we worked through it and we were able to come up with a compromise that works for everyone.
2: The unions still have to ratify the new contract. For NPR News, I'm Stephen Nesson in New York.
0: Pope Leo and Anthropics co-founder Christopher Ola are set to launch the Pope's first encyclical next week. It focuses on human dignity in the AI era. The new encyclical is expected to address AI within the church's social teachings, similar to past discussions on labor and justice. This is NPR News.
4: 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Other contributors include the estate of Joan B. Kroc, whose bequest serves as an enduring investment in the future of public radio and seeks to help NPR be the model for high-quality journalism in the 21st century. This is NPR.
5: From APM, American Public Media, this is Performance Today. I'm Valerie Kaler, glad to have you along for today's musical adventures and discoveries. On the way this hour, the evolving relationship between soloist and concerto, and sending a love letter into the universe. Right now, let's stop in on a little musical menagerie. The concertino we're about to hear is just that, a mini concerto. The piano is ostensibly the soloist, but everybody in the ensemble takes a turn in the spotlight in true chamber music fashion. Moravian composer Leoš Janáček wrote his concertino in 1925 when, apparently, he came down with a severe case of whimsy. I said menagerie a second ago. That's not quite right. Menagerie implies a curated and contained collection of critters. But Janáček's music is a bit more charmingly chaotic than that. There's no anthropomorphic narrative arc, no moral to the story, just a series of random animal encounters. Listen for a fidgety squirrel in the second movement, right after we hear from one very grumpy hedgehog in the opening movement. Leoš Janáček's concertino for piano, horn, clarinet, and strings from a concert presented by La Jolla Music Society.

0: a series of random encounters with animals. The Concertino for Piano, Horn, Clarinet, and Strings by Leos Janáček. That performance from the Conrad Prebys Performing Arts Center was presented by La Jolla Music Society. Thomas Addis was the pianist, with clarinetist Mark Simpson, bassoonist Eleni Katz, Stefan Dorr played horn, Blake Pouliot and Diana Cohen were the violinists, and violist Masumi Perelstedt rounded out that band. Leos Janáček, born in Moravia, was an obsessive collector of Moravian folk music, and he had a keen ear for the rhythms of speech there. Its clipped rise and fall found its way into his music, like the concertino we just heard. In a moment, Cry It Out. Then Dance It Out. Bluesy catharsis in symphonic form. 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

0: We are back with our friends in the Music Before 1800 series. This time around, the fabulous ensemble Vox Luminis with a German Baroque Requiem. 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
2: For composer and trumpeter Wynton Marsalis, there's a basic point to the blues. Life brings hard times. And when you use sound and groove to release those hard times, better times will come. He told our friends at New Classical Tracks that his blues symphony expresses the hard times and their release.
3: The perspective of tragedy is a fact of life, and the optimism that it takes to confront that tragedy first starts with identifying it. And then once you can identify it, you play with it. So it goes to the whole human history of playing, which is close to praying. Figure priesthood, people get dressed up. There's some type of reenactment, right? Any religious ceremony, there's a reenactment of something. You say, these are the values we want to reinforce in the community through reenactment. That's the blues. It's a reenactment.
2: The blues symphony stretches from moments of deep sorrow to rollicking swing and boisterous Afro-Latin dance. But don't let the groove of the music fool you into thinking the blues is simply a band-aid or a way to push reality to the side.
3: Because on the blues, you're not playing like this didn't happen. You're playing like this happened, but I'm still out. And it's ultimate kind of an optimism that's not naive.
2: So let's acknowledge the hard times and then cry and dance to release them. Conductor Christian Macellaro is leading the Minnesota Orchestra in Minneapolis in highlights from the Symphony No. 2, the Blues Symphony by Wynton Marsalis. We'll pick it up from a movement called Swimming in Sorrow.

0: Composer Wynton Marsalis says, quote, "The blues helps you remember back before the troubles on hand and in mind, and they carry you on the wings of angels to a timeless higher ground." We just heard Wynton Marsalis's symphonic ode to the power of blues from a concert in Minneapolis. Highlights from his Blues Symphony, beginning with a movement called Swimming in Sorrow, followed by Danzón y Mambo, Choro y Zamba. Conductor Christian Macellaru led the Minnesota Orchestra in concert. Wynton Marsalis, founder and leader of Jazz at Lincoln Center for nearly 40 years now, recently announced that he intends to step down as artistic director in July of 2027. He'll continue to advise through June of 28 and then retain a perpetual board position, serving as institutional memory and insight. Marsalis says he's looking forward to identifying the next generation of leadership for Jazz at Lincoln Center. In a moment, the fondest of farewells. 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
2: I'm Elliot Forrest, and I hope you'll join us for the next broadcast from the

Unsafe, vulnerable. In the days and weeks and months that followed, Tower found comfort in four very specific things. Friends who kept her company, a jigsaw puzzle that provided distraction, and served as a metaphor for putting the pieces of her own broken life back together. Playing the piano, she found great order and organization in playing the music of Bach, Beethoven, and Chopin. She could not wait to get to the piano every day. And eventually, writing music. When her own compositions finally started coming again, she wrote this next piece in honor of her husband, Jeff. Very short piece, just 2.5 minutes, for 50 years of marriage. This is Love Letter by Joan Tower. Pianist Kara Huber in concert in Interlochen, Michigan.

Love Letter by Joan Tower. Written in honor of her husband, Jeff, who died in 2022. We heard it played by pianist Kara Huber in concert in Interlochen, Michigan. For most of her adult life, Joan Tower has had a strict daily composition schedule. But understandably, that fell by the wayside after the death of her husband. She said that for the first time in 60 years, she could not focus or compose. Everything dried up. Her confidence was gone. Tower was able to play the piano, and she found great comfort in the structured musical spaces of other composers. And when she eventually did return to composing, she found that her style had changed. Several of her recent works are also directly inspired by her late husband, including her new saxophone concerto and her string quartet. 87 years old, composing from the heart, American composer Joan Tower. All of our programming, by the way, is only possible because listeners support our local public radio stations. 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
1: This is KASU Jonesboro. I'm Marty Scarborough, KASU Program Director. 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
0: Violinist Randall Gooseby was 16 years old when he first studied this violin concerto by Samuel Barber. When he returned to it a decade and a half later, he said it was interesting to see the choices he'd made years ago. A particular fingering that was exactly right for teenage Randall no longer fits. Ooh, I was onto something here, but then over there, why did my teachers let me do that? From APM, American Public Media, this is Performance Today. I'm Valerie Kaler. Randall Gooseby knows that his perspective on the Barber Concerto will continue to evolve with each performance. We've got a snapshot of one recent interpretation on the way.
2: Live from NPR News in Washington, I'm Ryland Barton. President Trump vanquished more perceived Republican foes tonight, according to race calls from the Associated Press. His preferred candidate in a northern Kentucky district, Ed Gallrine, defeated incumbent Congressman Thomas Massie in a Republican primary election. Massie helped lead the fight to release the Jeffrey Epstein files and consistently opposed Trump's involvement in foreign conflicts. Gallrine will face Democrat Melissa Strange in the general election. And in Georgia's race for governor, Lieutenant Governor Burt Jones and billionaire healthcare executive Rick Jackson will advance to a runoff Republican primary election. Brad Raffensperger, who rejected Trump's efforts to overturn the 2020 election results in Georgia as Secretary of State, did not advance. The winner of the runoff will face Keisha Lance Bottoms, the former mayor of Atlanta, in the general election in November. Acting Attorney General Todd Blanche was on Capitol Hill today. In testimony before Senate lawmakers, Blanche defended a nearly $1.8 billion fund created to compensate people affected by what President Trump calls the weaponization of the Justice Department under the Biden administration. NPR's Ryan Lucas reports.
3: The Justice Department announced the nearly $1.8 billion fund as part of a settlement agreement with President Trump, who in return dropped his lawsuit against the IRS. The department says it will consider claims from people who were victims of weaponization and lawfare. Democratic senators slammed the settlement as a slush fund. Here's Washington Democrat Patty Murray.
4: This is corruption that has never been more blatant or more bright sped. What is happening is you write the check, Trump and his cronies cash it, American taxpayers who are already being whacked with high prices are going to foot the bill.
3: Blanche defended the arrangement and said Democrats and Republicans could submit claims. He also didn't rule out that January 6th Capitol rioters could be eligible to receive payments. Ryan Lucas, NPR News, Washington.
2: The Department of Justice is investigating Washington state prisons over its trans inmate policies. Casey Martin from KUOW in Seattle reports.
5: The DOJ says it's investigating if the rights of female prisoners have been violated since they are housed with trans women. In a letter from the Civil Rights Division to the governor of Washington on Tuesday, the department says Washington prisons failed to protect female prisoners from violence and harassment from prisoners who identify as female. Late last month, a prisoner at a women's prison and a nonprofit sued the State Department of Corrections after she says she was attacked by a trans inmate. The DOJ letter doesn't directly mention this ongoing.

0: ongoing lawsuit. About 300 people incarcerated in Washington prisons say they identify as transgender, according to the Department of Corrections. In March, the Department of Justice announced similar investigations into the prisons in Maine and California. For NPR News, I'm Casey Martin in Seattle.
1: U.S. stock indexes fell today. This is NPR News. Health officials say they've issued quarantine orders for two passengers who are on the cruise ship at the center of a hantavirus outbreak who are now at a hospital in Nebraska. The passengers are among 18 aboard the cruise ship who are being assessed in a special unit at the University of Nebraska Medical Center in Omaha. The CDC says the other 16 passengers who have been asked to stay at the facility through the end of May. A biotech company says it has taken a step towards bringing the dodo and another bird back from extinction. NPR's Rob Stein reports.
2: Colossal Biosciences in Dallas says the company has created fully functional artificial eggs that can gestate bird embryos. So far, the company has used the eggs to hatch healthy chicken chicks. But Colossal says the advance demonstrates that the company's 3D printed plastic artificial eggs work. The company is now working on larger artificial eggs that could gestate the dodo and another flightless bird that disappeared hundreds of years ago called the giant moa. Colossal says scientists are still years away from recreating the extinct birds, but the company's also working on resurrecting other animals, including the woolly mammoth. Critics question whether it would be safe, ethical, or even possible to reawaken extinct creatures. Rob Stein, NPR News.
1: Tennis legend Billie Jean King celebrated earning a college degree after enrolling in 1961. The 82-year-old is the first in her family to graduate. She received a bachelor's in history from Cal State Los Angeles. She says she hopes to inspire others to continue learning. This is NPR News.
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4: From APM, American Public Media, this is Performance Today, taking you to concerts around the world. I'm Valerie Kaler. On the way this hour, dances with birds and a violin concerto that manages to be both soft-edged and razor-sharp. Right now, it's music by Samuel Coleridge Taylor, an African-British composer of the late 1800s, early 1900s. He lived most of his short life in London, toured this country three times, invited to the White House by Teddy Roosevelt. Only 37 years old when he died of pneumonia. So he did not write a ton of music, but what he did compose includes some real treasures. Here's a piece he wrote at the age of 23, The Ballade for Orchestra by Samuel Coleridge Taylor.

0: Music written in 1898 by African-British composer Samuel Coleridge Taylor, his Ballade for Orchestra. We heard it from a concert at Walk Festival Hall, right at the base of the ski lifts in Teton Village, Wyoming. Conductor Christian Reif led the Grand Teton Music Festival Orchestra. You can hear that ballade again on the PT page, where complete audio of all our shows is available online for 30 days after broadcast. 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In a moment, check out the moves on that sandhill crane and other flights of fancy dancing. 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

0: 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This time around, the fabulous ensemble Vox Luminis with a German Baroque Requiem. 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
2: When it's time to impress, birds really know how to do it through dance. For example, the male red-capped manakin bends his head down so his bright yellow thighs are on full display, and then he scurries his feet side to side across the branch in an incredible moonwalk impression. Male sandhill cranes attract attention by stretching their wings and throwing clumps of dirt into the air. Once they've attracted a partner, sandhill cranes begin their dance with a bow, and then they leap in the air, flapping their wings. I was just watching videos of a Renaissance court dance called a galliarde, and I thought, aha, this looks and feels like the human equivalent of one of those avian mating dances. The galliarde is athletic and vigorous, as far as court dances go. It involves hopping in patterns from one foot to the other the whole time, except for the occasional giant leap that men were allowed to do in a way to show off for their partners. Even if it didn't attract a partner, anyone who danced the galliarde got a pretty dang good leg workout. A composer aptly named William Byrd wrote several pieces he called galliards. This one follows directly after a pavane, another popular dance of the time. Pianist Vadim Kolodenko in concert in St. Paul, Minnesota, playing the first pavane and galliard by William Byrd.

0: Two dances from the English Renaissance. The first, Pavon and Galliard by William Byrd. Pianist Vadim Kolodenko gave that performance in the Mayor's Concert Hall at McAllister College in beautiful St. Paul, Minnesota, a concert presented by the Frederic Chopin Society. Vadim Kolodenko was born in Kyiv, Ukraine, in 1986. He took piano lessons first at home there in Kyiv and then in Moscow. His big breakthrough came in 2013 when he won first prize, the gold medal, at the Cliburn Piano Competition in Fort Worth, Texas. Audiences in Fort Worth loved him so much. He felt so at home there, he actually lived in the Fort Worth area for several years. Now he lives in Luxembourg, turning 39 this year and playing concerts all around the world. Pianist Vadim Kolodenko. So happy to share music with you here every day. 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
0: Back in the 1930s, American composer Samuel Barber was commissioned to write a violin concerto. Soap magnate Samuel Fells, as in Fells Naphtha Soap, wanted a concerto for his son. As the work was being created, the son asked to see the progress so far. He was disappointed because it was so lyrical, so sweet, not nearly flashy enough to show off his nimble fingers. So he asked Barber to spice it up some, and Barber responded with this.

The son then said it was far too difficult, unplayable even. And for the last 90 years, violinists have been proving him wrong. Here's one delightful example. Violinist Randall Gooseby knocks it out of the park with Ryan Bancroft and the German Symphony Orchestra at the Philharmonie in Berlin, the Violin Concerto by Samuel Barber.

0: Samuel Barber's Violin Concerto, written in 1939. We heard Randall Gooseby soloing with Ryan Bancroft leading the German Symphony Orchestra at the Philharmonie in Berlin. Randall Gooseby first learned the violin concerto by Samuel Barber when he was 16, and he says that returning to it now as an adult is kind of a trip. He says it's so interesting to look back and see where he put bowings or markings or fingerings. Hey, I was onto something here with that. Or in another place, ugh, why did my teachers tell me not to do that? He acknowledges that bodies change and preferences change, and that as a performer, his perspectives on a piece will always be evolving. I love that. I love how each new generation of classical musicians can take a 100 or 300-year-old piece and find something new in it every time they play it, and show us something new as well. We just heard violinist Randall Gooseby sharing his current perspective on the Violin Concerto by Samuel Barber. 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I'm Valerie Kaler. 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
3: I'm Elliot Forrest, and it is my pleasure to welcome you to the next broadcast of the radio series from the Chamber Music Society of Lincoln Center. David Finkel and Wu Han, artistic directors. Now in its 56th season, the Chamber Music Society is one of the world's leading chamber music presenters. From its home in New York's Alice Tully Hall, on tour and on recordings, the Chamber Music Society delivers dazzling performances by virtuosic musicians to countless devoted listeners. We'll be enjoying the greatness of Franz Schubert on today's broadcast with a short piece that Fritz Kreisler based on incidental music by Schubert, as well as Schubert's magnificent and sublime string quartet in G. We spoke with David Finkel, co-artistic director of the Chamber Music Society, who shared a few of the things that make the music of Schubert so special.
4: In today's broadcast, we focus on the extraordinary music of Franz Schubert, who was one of music history's most prolific and miraculous composers. Schubert wrote an astonishing number of works, including 15 string quartets and over 600 songs, from the early 1820s until his tragic death in 1828 at the age of only 31. He produced masterpiece after masterpiece, managing to complete milestone works for string quartet, quintet, piano trio, symphony, solo piano, and many other musical genres. The first work we hear on this program is from the early phase of this extraordinarily fertile stretch. In 1823, he agreed to write music for a production of a new play called Rosamunde, Princess of Cyprus, which was written by the German poet, playwright, and librettist Elmina von Chesi. Her play, which depicts the attempts of Princess Rosamunde to reclaim her lost throne, has fallen into obscurity, but the wonderful music that Schubert composed for it has maintained a position in the repertoire. On this program, we hear a witty arrangement of some of that music by the brilliant early 20th century violinist Fritz Kreisler. Kreisler really loved to compose his own miniatures for violin and piano and pretend they were transcriptions of pieces written by 18th and 19th century musicians. But in the case of this piece, what he was arranging is true Schubert. All the best qualities of Schubert's music come through: his lyricism, his knack for touching simplicity, and also his winking sense of fun. On the second part of the program, we will hear Schubert's final string quartet, his quartet number 15 in G major. The piece is remarkable for many reasons. It is of enormous scale. The first movement is a transcendent journey full of soaring lines and artfully realized varied repetitions of long sections. The movement features some of Schubert's characteristically daring modulations, in which he slides from one key to a tonally distant destination in ways that make perfect sense to the ear. Listen also for the ways Schubert uses the texture of the quartet in this piece, alternating between moments of calm and simplicity, moments where tremolos create a stunning orchestral effect, heavenly pizzicato sections, and passages with wild sawing of the bows. The slow movement in true Schubertian fashion alternates a tragic aria for the cello with a lilting Viennese song. The final two movements, a fiendishly difficult scherzo and a lightning-quick dance, brim with life and humor, rounding out a truly astonishing musical journey.
3: Thank you, David. Now we'll get to hear some Schubert by way of Fritz Kreisler. It's ballet music, a sequence of dances from Schubert's incidental music to Rosamunde, in an arrangement for violin and piano by Fritz Kreisler. Here are Kristen Lee, violinist, and Michael Stephen Brown, pianist, from the Chamber Music Society of Lincoln Center.

0: We just heard Fritz Kreisler's violin piano arrangement of Schubert's Ballet Music No. 2 from his incidental music to Rosamunde, played by Kristen Lee, violinist, and the pianist Michael Stephen Brown. From the Chamber Music Society of Lincoln Center on the WFMT Radio Network.
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0: I'm Elliot Forrest. More Schubert coming up on the second half of this program. It's his final string quartet, the Extraordinary Quartet in G Major. Here to tell us about this remarkable piece is Pierre Lapointe, violist of the Escher String Quartet.
4: My name is Pierre Lapointe. I'm the violist in the Escher String Quartet, and I think we were recruited. They used to call them CMS2 artists. And as a matter of fact, since we're talking about the Schubert G Major Quartet, that was on the program of our very first performance in Alice Tully in 2009. Schubert wrote maybe something like 15 quartets, and he wrote them mostly when he was a youngster for his family. I believe his dad was playing cello, and he was playing the viola part, and two of his brothers were playing violin. So what I would like to say is that particular quartet is the last one he wrote, and it stands out. It almost paves the way to the symphonies by Bruckner and Mahler. Because that quartet, it's potentially even longer, if you do all the repeats, than some symphonies written by Mozart and maybe early symphonies by Beethoven. It could be almost an hour. So there's epic proportions. And because of that, Schubert is able to travel on a technical level in terms of modulation, but also on an emotional level. That normally you cannot do with a movement that lasts maybe 5 or 8 minutes. So it's a journey, and it's almost like a religious experience when you play that quartet. You have to go to your limits. And I think the listeners to do the same. I'm sure Schubert did that. And that's what's great about that piece. You should know that when you listen to it, it's something like nothing else.
0: Thank you, Pierre. We'll be listening for those technical and emotional extremes in this glorious work by Franz Schubert. Now here they are from the Chamber Music Society of Lincoln Center, the Escher String Quartet, playing the Quartet No. 15 in G Major by Franz Schubert.

From the Chamber Music Society of Lincoln Center, we heard Franz Schubert's String Quartet No. 15 in G Major, D887, played by the Escher String Quartet, Adam Barnett Hart and Brendan Speltz, violinists, Pierre Lapointe, violist, and Brooke Speltz, cellist. That concludes our program for today. Join us for our next Chamber Music Society broadcast. We'll hear a display of romantic sonorities from composers of the late Romantic era and beyond. First, it's the lush, passionate string quartet in A minor by Majakovskij. Then we'll hear the beguiling, catchy piano quintet No. 1 by Erno Dohnányi. Here's a preview.

0: Just a sample of the music you'll hear on next week's broadcast. I'm Elliot Forrest. Thanks so much for listening. 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The music and production team for the Chamber Music Society of Lincoln Center are Tom Novak, Colin Roschak, Andrew Alden, and Benjamin Shapiro. The series producer is Ben Arno. 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
2: 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Even a lie as consequential as President Trump's claim that he won the 2020 election? In a new book, Andrew Weissman explains how we got here and suggests ways to hold politicians accountable. Weissman was the lead prosecutor in the Mueller investigation. 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

That is a little sinfonia from a requiem by Thomas Zella, who lived in Leipzig and trained there before going to Hamburg, and one of the great 17th century composers, chosen by Lionel Meunier with his brilliant Vox Luminis Ensemble for an incomparable performance at Music Before 1800 that we are honored to share with you this week right here on Millennium of Music. I'm Robert Aubrey Davis. What Meunier decided to do, which is just a genius idea, is take the Brahms German Requiem. Now, we know Brahms had gone back and studied the Schütz German Requiem from the 17th century. In fact, he studied the Schubert German Mass. But the point being that what Meunier decided to do is go and find each of the biblical texts chosen by Brahms in a setting from the time of Schütz. None of these are by Schütz, but some associates, some people he knew, and some very obscure choices, as well as relatively famous ones. We will start with a beautiful Blessed Are Those Who Mourn, with the setting by Johann Hermann Schein. And then Christian Geist's Those Who Sow in Tears. We're in the early 17th century, reconstructing the texts used by Brahms for his German Requiem. Fabulous program. Vox Luminis. This is Lionel Meunier and Music Before 1800.

0: Music before 1800, Lionel Meunier doing some brilliant work reconstructing the texts used by Johannes Brahms, but going back to the 17th century and some composers he studied. This is from the Music Before 1800 concert series up in New York, and what a joy to share these concerts with all of you right here on Millennium of Music. I'm Robert Aubrey Davis.
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4: The musical playlist for tomorrow's Arkansas Roots includes Larry Don, Larry McRae, Bobby Rush, Billy McElroy, Brad Williams, and Breaking Silence. 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
0: I'm Robert Aubrey Davis. Well, the next set will give us text. There's the beautiful setting by Andreas Hammerschmidt. We've heard a lot of his music on the program before. Lord, make me to know. Heinrich Schwemmer, who lived from 1621 to 1696 and went his youth in Weimar, wound up in Nuremberg. The Souls of the Righteous, Pride of Place, has to go to Johann Hermann Schein's exquisite setting. How lovely are thy dwelling place, is thy dwelling place. That's, at least that's how I used to sing it when I would do the English version of the German Requiem, but just the idea of having as estimable a composer as Johann Hermann Schein write that work and having it performed by Vox Luminous, Lionel Meunier. The program is called A German Baroque Requiem from Music Before 1800.

0: We are hearing the incredible program, and only part of it, because it's a very long program, because it reconstructs all the texts chosen by Johannes Brahms for his German Requiem using 17th century composers. And again, the Box Luminous, they've also recorded this if you'd like to have a copy of this extraordinary program. But this is the live performance from Music Before 1800, this week right here on Millennium of Music. I'm Robert Aubrey Davis.
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0: I'm Robert Aubrey Davis. Well, the entire work ends with the Zelig sind die Toten, Blessed are the Dead. And in this case, we're hearing a setting by Johann Philipp Fritsch, who himself was not just a composer, he was also a doctor and a very, very learned man. But the idea of finding a yet another relatively obscure composer, and yet the entire work replicates what Brahms later chose in terms of texts for the German Requiem. Again, Vox Luminous, Lionel Meunier, a German Baroque Requiem live from Music Before 1800.

Music Before 1800, and what a great concert series it is, and any chance we get to share these fabulous concerts with all of you, we do. But this is Vox Luminis and Lionel Meunier, and I certainly approve of the concept, taking the Brahms German Requiem and then retrofitting all the texts, the biblical texts and citations quoted by Brahms, but in settings from early 17th century German composers. For complete information, both about the concert series Music Before 1800 and about this concert, simply go to our website, millenniumofmusic.com. We're always very pleased when you do. Our technical director is Christopher Drummond, and for the program, this has been your producer and host. I'm Robert Aubrey Davis.

0: 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I'm KASU Station Manager Mark Smith. 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

Music there from saxophonist Wardell Gray. He was at one time a member of the Earl Father Hines Orchestra, later played with the Count Basie Band. There he was leading his own group in 1949. The tune was It's the Talk of the Town. I'm Marty Scarborough, your guide through Jazz Tonight, our program here on KASU. We play music from the big band era, the classic small groups of the 50s and 60s, and contemporary tunes. In this half hour, we're playing classic songs. We've got Johnny Hartman coming up, also Lee Morgan and John Coltrane. We'll start this set with music from Dave Brubeck. His longtime collaborator Paul Desmond also is here beside him on alto saxophone. This is one of Brubeck's own compositions called Summer Song here on KASU's Jazz Tonight.

From 1964, trumpeter Lee Morgan and a tune called Twilight Mist. Before that, Johnny Hartman sang I See Your Face Before Me. And Dave Brubeck was at the piano with alto saxophonist Paul Desmond performing The Summer Song. This is Jazz Tonight on Public Radio, KASU. Tenor saxophonist John Coltrane is next on our agenda this evening. From 1958, here's a tune called Wells Fargo.

0: 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I'm KASU Station Manager Mark Smith. 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
5: Art Tatum, a gentleman with a way with a piano. No rash statement, for the nation agrees. Mr. Tatum, his hands and his piano in Wrap Your Troubles in Dreams.

That recording taken from a 1940 radio broadcast. You even heard the announcer giving the name of the performer in the tune. That was, again, Art Tatum and Wrap Your Troubles in Dreams. I'm Marty Scarborough, a modern-day DJ here in Jazz Tonight on Public Radio, KASU. A couple more fine pianists coming up in this half hour, Errol Garner and Mary Lou Williams, plus Bud Freeman, Lee Konitz, and Chris Connor. We'll start this set in 1956 with the Zoot Sims Quartet. This is Ill Wind.

From 1961, Errol Garner with You Do Something to Me. Before that, Chris Connor sang Swonderful, and the Zoot Sims Quintet. I think I may have miscalled them the quartet before, but no, it was the Zoot Sims Quintet and Ill Wind. Next in Jazz Tonight here on KASU, the Lee Konitz Nonet, and Sometimes I'm Happy.

Two songs there from the 1970s. Mary Lou Williams was at the piano for Gloria, and before that, the Lee Konitz Nonet with Sometimes I'm Happy. We hope jazz music makes you happy. We bring it to you here on 91.9 FM, KASU, on our show called Jazz Tonight. Here now is Bud Freeman on tenor saxophone with I Let a Song Go Out of My Heart.

0: This is KASU Jonesboro. I'm Program Director Marty Scarborough. 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
0: The musical playlist for tomorrow's Arkansas Roots includes Larry Don, Larry McRae, Bobby Rush, Billy McElroy, Brad Williams, and Breaking Silence. We'll also visit with A-State Chancellor Dr. Todd Shields, who will provide information about the new A-State Media Network. 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

That's Chuck Folds and the song called I Thought About You. Thanks for thinking about us here at 91.9 FM KASU and tuning in for a little bit of jazz tonight. I'm Marty Scarborough, and it's my privilege to share with you jazz music from the big band era up to the present. And in this half hour, we're focusing in on jazz ballads. Coming up, we'll hear the teaming of pianist Richie Bierock with tenor saxophonist Michael Brecker. Another fine pianist on the way, Chick Corea, with one of his original melodies. We'll also hear from the Bob Belden Ensemble, and perhaps the greatest, if not one of the very few, jazz harmonica players. Toots Thielemann will be in for a performance of Body and Soul. We start this next set, though, with music from guitarist Richard Rorex. Here's one of his original melodies, which he calls De Blues. That's spelled D-B-L-E-W-Z, De Blues, here on KASU and Jazz Tonight.

That was Chick Corea from a CD titled Solo Piano Originals. That's his Prelude No. 4, Opus 11. Before that, pianist Richie Bierock with a song that he wrote called Sunday Song. And for the recording, he was joined by tenor saxophonist Michael Brecker. And we started that set with guitarist Richard Rorex and a melody titled De Blues. You heard it here on KESU and Jazz Tonight, coming to you from the beautiful campus of Arkansas State University in Jonesboro. We continue on in this half hour devoted to nothing but jazz ballads with the master of the jazz harmonica, Toots Thielemans. This from a CD that was released back in 1999 called The Live Takes, Volume 1. Here he is with an all-star group backing him up on Body and Soul.

Toots Thielemann featured on harmonica with that version of Body and Soul here on KASU and Jazz Tonight. I'm Marty Scarborough, and thanks so much for spending some of your evening with us here at 91.9 FM, your home not only for jazz music, but for classical music, the blues, bluegrass music, and National Public Radio news. We're going to wrap up this segment of Jazz Tonight, our segment devoted to ballads, with music from the Bob Belden Ensemble. Belden is a well-known jazz producer and arranger, and back in, 1999, he released a CD called Black Dahlia. It was a CD of sort of a suite of music based upon the true story of Elizabeth Short, a young woman who came to Hollywood in the mid-1940s from her home on the East Coast seeking fame and fortune. She instead plunged into a life of despair and got involved in a criminal element and was brutally murdered in Hollywood. It was a huge scandal for the time, and Belden has chosen to tell that story in music. We'll hear alto saxophonist Lawrence Feldman featured here on the title tune from the CD, Black Dahlia.

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3: Coming up on the next Bluegrass Breakdown, we'll be providing evidence that there's no song that can't be improved by the careful application of the five-string banjo and the high blue and lonesome sound. I'm Dave Higgs, and Flatten Scruggs, Charlie Sizemore, and Southern Rays will be laying the bluegrass to tunes made famous by Johnny Cash, Tom T. Hall, and Randy Travis on the next Bluegrass Breakdown.
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Dexter Gordon featured on tenor saxophone with a tune that he wrote called Daddy Plays the Horn. 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I'm Marty Scarborough, and in this half hour, we're playing music from the year 1955. We've got tunes coming up from Dinah Washington, Jack Sheldon, Oscar Pettiford, and Thelonious Monk. Right now, here's Art Tatum at the piano for Please Be Kind.

trumpeter Jack Sheldon leading that group through a tune called Contour. Before that, Dinah Washington singing I Get a Kick Out of You, and pianist Art Tatum performed Please Be Kind. We're listening to music from 1955 in this segment of Jazz Tonight. Here now something from the Oscar Pettiford Quintet.

Bassist Oscar Pettiford leading his quintet through a song that was written by Quincy Jones, who back in the 1950s had quite a career as a jazz musician and arranger. In the 1980s, he helped Michael Jackson with his breakthrough albums Thriller and Bad, back in the, which was one time the best-selling albums of all time. That was a song called Golden Touch, performed by the Oscar Pettiford Quintet. We've been listening to music from 1955 in this half hour, and we're going to wrap it up with a Duke Ellington tune performed by Thelonious Monk. Here's Mood Indigo.

0: 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I'm KASU Station Manager Mark Smith. 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

How about a little boogie woogie for you there? That was Pete Johnson and the Lone Star Blues here on KASU's Jazz Tonight. I'm Marty Scarborough, and coming up, we've got music from Dinah Washington, Clifford Brown, and Bill Evans. Right now, though, it's one of the all-time classic recordings by John Coltrane. It's a title tune from his 1957 album, Blue Train. Coltrane's featured on tenor saxophone, along with trumpeter Lee Morgan, trombonist Curtis Fuller, Kenny Drew at the piano, Paul Chambers on bass, and Philly Joe Jones on drums. Again, John Coltrane with Blue Train here on Jazz Tonight.

Just as if it seems to know I'm exclusively yours. Mm-hmm. Knowing this,

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I'll lock my heart.

Music there from a 1955 album called Clifford Brown with Strings. Brown was a featured trumpeter. Neil Hefti made all those beautiful arrangements, including the one we just heard, What's New. Before that, Dinah Washington singing I'll Close My Eyes. And we started that set with a classic number. Usually we don't play songs running about 11 minutes in length, but that one certainly excellent from the first note to the very last. John Coltrane featured on tenor saxophone, leading his group through one of his own compositions, Blue Train. And this is the station that keeps alive the music of John Coltrane and Glenn Miller, Miles Davis, and Billie Holiday. This is 91.9 FM, KASU Jonesboro, and you're listening to Jazz Tonight. We're going to go now to 1976 for music from Bill Evans. He's at the piano leading this all-star group through a tune called Nobody Else But Me.

0: 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I'm KASU Station Manager Mark Smith. 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
3: In this week's Down Home Harmonies, we'll have music from bluegrass pioneers Jeannie and Harry West, Jim and Jesse, and the Bluegrass Cardinals. We'll also give the bluegrass treatment to songs you might have heard before by the Everly Brothers, Lynyrd Skynyrd, Patsy Cline, and the Eagles. And we'll also have music from Front Range, The Seldom Seen, and Volume 5. It's bluegrass music beginning at noon Sunday here on KASU.

Music there from the man whose given name was John, but he was known much better as Dizzy. Dizzy Gillespie and his sextet from 1945, with a song that Dizzy wrote with the piano player in the group, Frank Paparelli. That was the Blue in Boogie. Another well-known name performing with him there was tenor saxophonist Dexter Gordon. I'm Marty Scarborough, and this is Jazz Tonight on Public Radio, 91.9 FM, KASU, where we play jazz music from the big band era up to the present. For the remainder of this half hour, we're focusing on music from the 1950s, 60s, and 70s. We're going to be hearing from Sarah Vaughan, Teddy Wilson, Grant Green, and Sonny Rollins. We start this set in 1975 with one of those rarities, a jazz violinist, Joe Venuti, teaming up here with tenor saxophonist Zoot Sims on the tune called I Surrender Dear, here on KASU's Jazz Tonight.

Music there from a gentleman whose career spanned almost 50 years, Teddy Wilson. He was a founding member of Benny Goodman's Trio, one of the first interracial groups in jazz music. Also led many recordings that featured Billie Holiday. That one was from 1976, later in his career, recording of You Go to My Head. Before that, music from a woman whose career began when she won the $10 first prize at the Apollo Theater Talent Contest in 1942. Her career also spanned almost 50 years until her death in 1990. That was Sarah Vaughan singing You're Blasé. We started the set with Joe Venuti featured on violin with tenor saxophonist Zoot Sims and I Surrender Dear. This is Jazz Tonight on KASU. Get ready to tap your toes now. Here's Grant Green featured on guitar with Cantaloupe Woman.

from 1971, guitarist Grant Green with Cantaloupe Woman. Next in Jazz Tonight here on KASU, Sonny Rollins on tenor saxophone with St. Thomas.

0: This is KASU Jonesboro. I'm Marty Scarborough, KASU Program Director. 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
1: 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Please join me for a program that will also include two magic-themed works from the pens of Mozart and Schubert. Alan Gilbert will conduct the New York Philharmonic this week.
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That was the Benny Goodman Trio with the tune Dinah. This is Jazz Tonight on KASU. I'm Marty Scarborough. A melody coming your way right now that was first a number one top 40 hit for singer Bobby Gentry in 1967. This jazz version comes a year later from alto saxophonist Lou Donaldson. It's the Ode to Billy Joe.

vibraphonist Gary Burton, and that one called Our Waltz. Before that, Ella Fitzgerald and Louis Armstrong teamed up for Autumn in New York, and Lou Donaldson was featured on alto saxophone with the Ode to Billy Joe. This is Jazz Tonight on KASU, and here's Herbie Hancock with Cantaloupe Island.

Herbie Hancock from 1964 with Cantaloupe Island. This is Jazz Tonight on Public Radio, KASU. And next, Miles Davis in a tune called Down.

0: You're listening to KASU Jonesboro. Each week, Marty Scarborough talks with people throughout our region who are working to bring music, art, and culture to our communities. Symphony concerts, music festivals, art shows, plays, and exhibitions. 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I'm KASU Station Manager Mark Smith. Thank you for making KASU your connection to the arts.
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That's music from Mark Elf, the song titled It Might As Well Be Spring. You're listening to Jazz Tonight here on 91.9 FM KASU, public radio from Arkansas State University. I'm Marty Scarborough, and we've got jazz ballads coming your way in this half hour of our program. Some legendary musicians coming up, including Dave Brubeck and Oscar Peterson, a man who will one day be legendary in jazz, tenor saxophonist Scott Hamilton. We'll start this set with pianist Vasilis Zapropoulos and a song called Valley on KASU and Jazz Tonight.

Music there from Dave Brubeck from a CD of solo piano ballads titled One Alone that he released back in the year 2000. That was Harbor Lights. Before that, we heard tenor saxophonist Scott Hamilton and the melody called If You Could See Me Now. We started the set with pianist Vasilis Zabropoulos and a tune called Valley. And you're listening to the sounds of jazz tonight here on 91.9 FM KASU, public radio from the campus of Arkansas State University. Our next selection features trumpeter Daryl White. It's a tune called Be Sweet.

Music there from trumpeter Daryl White. It's a song called Be Sweet. You're listening to the sounds of jazz tonight here on Public Radio, KASU. If you'd like a copy of KASU's program guide listing all the diverse programs that KASU features, along with information about station-sponsored events, you can send a self-addressed stamped envelope to KASU, Post Office Box 2160, State University, Arkansas, 72467. We're going to close this segment of Jazz Ballads with music by Oscar Peterson. A few years ago, he recorded a suite called Trail of Dreams, a Canadian suite. It's music he wrote in tribute to his homeland of Canada. This is a melody called Morning in Newfoundland. Oscar Peterson here on KASU and Jazz Tonight.

0: This is KASU Jonesboro. I'm Program Director Marty Scarborough. 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
3: In 1941 and 42, researchers from Fisk University and the Library of Congress conducted intensive research into the folk song repertoire of Coahoma County, Mississippi. I'm Bill Clements, and this Sunday morning on Tradition, we'll consider the results of that project, which, among other treasures, yielded the first recordings by bluesman Muddy Waters. 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

Albert Ammons with a tune called the Boogie Woogie Blues, going back to 1939. This is Jazz Tonight on Public Radio, KASU. I'm Marty Scarborough with you as we survey jazz music from the big band era up to the present. For the rest of this half hour, we're in the 1950s, 60s, and 70s for tunes by Little Jimmy Scott, Eddie Lockjaw Davis, and Lee Morgan, to name a few. Here's Jerry Mulligan, featured on baritone saxophonist from 1957. It's called Venus de Milo.

From 1973, that's Herb Ellis and Joe Pass performing Love for Sale. Before that, Little Jimmy Scott singing The Talk of the Town. And baritone saxophonist Jerry Mulligan started the set with Venus de Milo. You're listening to Jazz Tonight here on Arkansas State University's public radio service, KASU Jonesboro. Next, we have tenor saxophonist Eddie Lockjaw Davis. This is Mean to Me.

From 1974, Eddie Lockjaw Davis featured on tenor saxophone along with pianist Milt Buckner and the tune Mean to Me. This is Jazz Tonight on Public Radio KASU. And up next, music from one of the sadly many tragic figures from the world of jazz, trumpeter Lee Morgan. He began recording and performing as a professional at the young age of 15. Was considered to be one of the many up-and-coming young musicians of the late 1950s and early 1960s. However, for much of his adult life, he was addicted to heroin. He kicked the habit, but then just shortly after doing that, he was shot to death at the young age of 33 following an argument outside a jazz club in New York City. Here's a tune from 1960 by Morgan, still a young man here on this one called Offspring.

0: 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I'm KASU Station Manager Mark Smith. 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

Cannonball Adderley featured on alto saxophone, leading that group that included Bill Evans at the piano, a song that Evans wrote called The Waltz for Debbie. I'm Marty Scarborough, and this is Jazz Tonight on Public Radio KASU. In this half hour of our program, we're going to be listening to music from 1961. Coming up, music from vocalist Betty Roche, trumpeter Freddie Hubbard, and pianist Oscar Peterson. 1961 was the year that the U.S. broke diplomatic relations with Cuba, and then the Bay of Pigs incident occurred about 4 months after that. The Berlin Wall was constructed between East and West Berlin to halt the flood of refugees from the East to the West in Germany. Also, it was the year that the Organization of Petroleum Exporting Countries was formed. It's a group better known by its acronym OPEC. John F. Kennedy became the president, and the cost of a first-class stamp was just 4 cents. Also, a great year for music in 1961. Here's Dave Grusin at the piano, early one of his recordings, a tune called Comes Once in a Lifetime.

Freddie Hubbard featured on trumpet, leading that group through a tune called Eritus. Before that, Betty Roche singing one of Duke Ellington's signature tunes, I Got It Bad and That Ain't Good. And Dave Grusin started that set at the piano with one called Comes Once in a Lifetime. This is Jazz Tonight on 91.9 FM KASU, public radio from Arkansas State University. And in this half hour, we've been featuring music from 1961, one more from that year. Here's Oscar Peterson and his classic trio with In the Wee Small Hours of the Morning.

0: 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I'm KASU Station Manager Mark Smith. 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

The Sonny Dunham Sextet and the Blues in F to start this segment of Jazz Tonight here on Public Radio KASU. I'm Marty Scarborough, and we're in one of

Those segments, we're playing classic jazz from the 1950s, 60s, and 70s. We'll hear from Louis Armstrong, Teddy Wilson, and Lester Young. But right now, one of two brothers who really took the jazz world by storm in the 1950s. This is Cannonball Adderley. Along with his brother Julian, they ranked among some of the most talented jazz musicians ever to come out of the great state of Florida. Adderley, sadly, though, passed away at the age of 48 after a stroke in 1977. Here's a Cannonball, again featured on alto saxophone from 1958, and one called One for Daddy-O on KASU's Jazz Tonight.

from 1976. That was Teddy Wilson performing the St. Louis Blues. Louis Armstrong before that, singing and, of course, playing trumpet on Body and Soul. We started that set in 1958 with Cannonball Adderley, featured on alto saxophone, and the tune One for Daddy-O. 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This is KASU Jonesboro, and our show is Jazz Tonight. Music now from 1956. Lester Young is featured on tenor saxophone on this recording of Jeepers Creepers.

0: This is KASU Jonesboro. I'm Marty Scarborough, KASU Program Director. 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

Music there from one of the most historic recording sessions in the legendary history of jazz music. In 1945, June 6th to be precise, vibraphonist Red Norvo brought together who were a group that at that time was pretty much unknown, rather controversial musicians. Norvo, of course, was a well-established act by that time and had been for nearly 10 years. He brought together trumpeter Dizzy Gillespie, alto saxophonist Charlie Parker, and tenor saxophonist Flip Phillips to record some music. This group had never performed together before, and that was the result we heard. It's a song called Hallelujah. It was billed as Red Norvo and his Selected Sextet. Rounding out the group were Teddy Wilson at the piano and Slam Stewart on bass. I'm Marty Scarborough, and this is Jazz Tonight on 91.9 FM KASU, where we survey jazz music from the big band era up to the present. We're going to continue with music from the 1950s and 60s in this half hour of our show. We'll hear from vocalist Little Jimmy Scott, tenor saxophonist John Coltrane, and trumpeter Booker Little. Here's one from 1961, Bill Evans, and perhaps his most well-known and often recorded composition. It's the Waltz for Debbie.

From 1957, that's John Coltrane, featured on tenor saxophone, and one called Catton. Little Jimmy Scott sang I'll Be Seeing You, and Bill Evans was at the piano for The Waltz for Debbie. Next here in Jazz Tonight on Public Radio, KASU, trumpeter Booker Little is featured on Life's a Little Blue.

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2: Good morning. President Trump again talks about calling off a strike against Iran because of how well negotiations are going. His vice president says it's not clear what Iran's negotiation position is. It's Morning Edition from NPR News. A San Diego mosque attack suspects appear to be part of a global white supremacist movement. I'm E. Martinez.
3: And I'm Leila Faldil. They seem to have copied the Christchurch mosque shootings and drew on mainstream right-wing anti-Muslim hate. Also, the Supreme Court's voting rights decision is not just reshaping congressional maps. There are at least 17 legal fights over local and state races, and people who rely on federal food assistance across the country share the impact of Republican reforms. It's Wednesday, May 20th. Share the share turns 80 today. The news is next.
4: Live from NPR News in Washington, I'm Corva Coleman. Results are coming in from primary elections in six states yesterday. Perhaps one of the most closely watched was a battle for a single congressional seat in Kentucky. President Trump himself was not on the ballot, but NPR's Domenico Montanaro reports he played a key role in this race.
5: Trump is on something of a revenge tour. The latest casualty, Congressman Thomas Massie of Kentucky. He lost to a Trump-backed challenger by about 10 points Tuesday night, and he saw tens of millions of dollars spent against him. In fact, it was the most expensive House primary in history, with $33 million spent on TV ads. Massie was a thorn in Trump's side, helping force the release of millions of pages of the Epstein files, for example. Now he joins a list of perceived political enemies that Trump has gone after, often successfully, in GOP primaries. But while Trump has proven his strength with the Republican base, general elections are a different story, and that'll likely put Republican candidates in swing districts in tough positions this fall. Domenico Montanaro, NPR News, Washington.
4: Kentucky incumbent Congressman Thomas Massie lost to Republican challenger Ed Gallrein. He thanked the president at his victory party.
6: I want to thank President Trump for his support, his endorsement, and his counsel as I navigated this campaign, which is a journey of unto itself, and for his courageous leadership of our nation at this critical time.
4: Gallrein will face the winner of the Democratic primary, Melissa Strange, in this fall's general election. In Georgia's primary elections for governor, former Atlanta Mayor Keisha Lance Bottoms has won the Democratic gubernatorial nomination. Her opponent isn't clear yet. Two candidates advanced to the Republican runoff primary in June, Georgia Lieutenant Governor Burt Jones and healthcare billionaire Rick Jackson. President Trump has endorsed Jones. Russian President Vladimir Putin has arrived in Beijing to meet Chinese President Xi Jinping. NPR's Jennifer Pak reports from Shanghai. The two leaders have extended a strategic partnership agreement.
7: President Putin had a welcoming ceremony that included a military marching band, a cannon salute, smiling children waving Chinese and Russian flags, the same pageantry President Trump received just days ago at the Great Hall of the People. During Putin's meeting with the Chinese leader, Xi said the global situation is fluid and turbulent, according to state-run Xinhua news agency. Xi said there is a resurgence of what he calls unilateralism and hegemonism, things that China has frequently accused the U.S. of in the past. As permanent members of the U.N. Security Council, Xi said China and Russia should work together to make the global governance system more just and reasonable. Jennifer Pak, NPR News, Shanghai.
4: You're listening to NPR News from Washington. The head of the World Health Organization says the spread of the Ebola virus strain, Bundibugyo, is a public health emergency of international concern, but Dr. Tedros Adhanom Ghebreyesus says it is not a pandemic emergency. The WHO says at least 139 deaths are suspected to be because of the Ebola strain, Democratic Republic of

0: Congo. There are now 600 suspected cases. San Diego authorities say three victims from Monday's shooting attack on the Islamic Center of San Diego died as they protected 140 children. The suspected shooters, who died by suicide, left behind writings. These were filled with racial hatred against Muslims, Jews, black people, and women. This morning, the National Trust for Historic Places just released its annual list of the most endangered sites in the U.S. NPR's Netta Ulaby has more.
1: The list of 11 places has a theme, honoring the idea that all people are created equal. It includes the oldest Quaker meeting house in Massachusetts and a few sites that have been affected by President Trump's administration, including the President's House in Philadelphia, where the National Park Service removed some information about enslaved people there. National Trust President Carol Quillen calls that historical erasure.
2: That's a threat to preservation that we're also interested in protesting.
1: The National Trust is currently suing the Trump administration over its construction of a ballroom on White House grounds. Netta Ulaby, NPR News.
0: On Wall Street, in pre-market trading, Dow futures are higher. 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
8: 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Alan Gilbert will conduct the New York Philharmonic this week.
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9: It's Morning Edition from NPR News. May Martinez in Culver City, California.
10: And I'm Leila Fadel in Washington, D.C. Good morning. President Trump says he was an hour away from making the decision to launch new strikes against Iran this week before calling them off.
11: Yeah, it's all done. The boats, the ships are all loaded. They're loaded to the brim. And we're all set to start.
9: Trump said Tuesday he's now giving Iran 2 or 3 days to reach a deal, maybe a week, extending the state of limbo that has defined the conflict for the last several weeks.
10: NPR White House correspondent Franco Ordonez has been covering the various moves, and he joins us now. Good morning, Franco.
12: Good morning, Leila.
10: I feel like I'm having a little deja vu here. I've heard Trump threaten to attack Iran during the ceasefire just to pull back from the threat in the midst of these negotiations. I mean, what happened this time? What are Trump and others in the administration saying?
12: Yeah, Trump was talking to reporters after giving them a tour of the construction site of his new ballroom, and that's why you could hear all the dinging and clanking in the clip. He said he delayed the strikes because of serious negotiations happening with Iran. Now, J.D. Vance, the vice president, later expanded on Trump's remarks, but he also gave a slightly different characterization of the prospects. But Vance did say there were two pathways for Iran, you know, continue to negotiate or restart the military campaign.
13: It takes two to tango. We are not going to have a deal that allows the Iranians to have a nuclear weapon. So as the president just told me, we're locked and loaded. We don't want to go down that pathway, but the president is willing and able to go down that pathway if we have to.
12: And echoing Trump's comments from before, Vance also insisted that this was, quote, not a forever war.
10: Okay, he says it's not a forever war, but it is an open-ended war. I mean, it's already gone on longer than the president said it would.
12: Right. And the idea that the U.S. could still strike this weekend, kind of just speaks to that uncertainty that former officials I'm speaking with say could actually extend the conflict for months. Mona Yacoubian, a former State of Art official and at the Center for Strategic and International Studies, warns it's turning into a, quote, frozen conflict that can reignite at any time.
14: The bigger fear is also just that there is no resolution, or there's a resolution that leads to Iran's retaining de facto control over the Strait of Hormuz and Iran being able to continue to be disruptive.
12: And she called it kind of a half solution that, in essence, leads to a prolonged stalemate in which Trump's constant threats really impair any real movement toward economic repair or economic growth in the region.
10: Now, you said earlier that Vance was characterizing the prospects of the negotiations differently. What did you mean?
12: Right. The president says there are serious negotiations happening with prospects of a deal. But Vance, meanwhile, says Iran's negotiating position is not clear. I mean, Vance says the country is fractured, the leadership is fractured, that the supreme leader has one view and other leaders have a different view on the direction they want to go in. And Vance did not say, or he said he did not know if the divisions were due to bad communication or bad faith. But he admits that it's making the process all the more difficult. And that's kind of a problem because it's hard to reach an agreement on something when you can't even agree on the issues that you're negotiating about.
10: That's White House correspondent Franco Ordonez. Thank you, Franco.
12: Thank you, Layla.
9: For more on negotiations with Iran, Vali Nasser joins me now. He's an expert on Iran at the Johns Hopkins University School of Advanced International Studies. So this is not the first time President Trump has announced he's holding off on attacking Iran because of what he frames as promising negotiations. But Vali, I mean, those threats and those pullbacks, how are they received in Iran?
15: The Iranians have been ready for war over the weekend, and they expected that the current stalemate was not tenable, and that the United States is likely to go back to war. But I think the level of the readiness and the threat that they posed in escalating the war disproportionately, they believe, is what led President Trump to back off.
9: So it isn't one of those things where Iran is maybe not taking him seriously anymore because of all the threats and pullbacks.
15: Iran does not take him seriously when he says he wants to negotiate.
9: Okay.
15: And the Iranians read into all of these things that Washington says, that the problem is that the leadership in Iran is divided, that Iran doesn't know what it wants to negotiate, that the United States is not really serious about negotiations and is not willing to compromise from its maximalist position. And it's actually playing for time and trying to create confusion in Tehran in order to restart the war and catch Iran by surprise.
9: Now, one more thing on that, because Iran threatened today that if it is attacked, the war will spread, quote, beyond the region. Does it have that reach to do that?
15: Well, it is. We don't know. At least Iran has surprised the West in many ways during this war, and it may do so again. But I think right now Iran is trying to be as menacing in its threats because it views this kind of language as a deterrence. They think it already worked over the weekend, that the level of readiness and the fact that they communicated that they will react to any American attack on Iran disproportionately is the reason why the president backed off from attacking. And so for them, it makes sense to keep up this kind of language in order to deter a military attack.
9: Now, we heard from a former State Department official warning about this turning into a kind of a frozen conflict. What do you think of that idea that it might become a frozen conflict?
15: Well, I don't think it can become a frozen conflict in its current format. In other words, the Strait of Hormuz cannot remain closed indefinitely, and the U.S. cannot maintain this blockade indefinitely. Hmm. Not only because of the toll that it's imposing on the global economy and the recession and inflation that it'll impose on most of the world, but because even the United States does not have the capability to maintain this level of a blockade indefinitely. However, if the blockades are lifted and there is no agreement, we can have a frozen conflict. But we have to get past this stage that we're in right now.
9: It feels like it could go on a long time, though. How long do you think the blockade could hold up if the U.S. really wanted to hold it up?
15: I don't think we're talking not months, maybe a month, because I do think that both the strain on the U.S. Navy to sustain it, but also the strain that it is imposing on vast areas of the global economy, which perhaps a lot of Americans are not quite aware of, makes this situation untenable.
9: Now, Vice President J.D. Vance talks about fractured leadership in Iran and that it's not always clear what the country's negotiating position is. Are you clear on what that is?
15: No, I think Iran's negotiating position is quite clear, that they're willing to make compromises on the nuclear deal as well as on the opening of the strait, provided that the United States is also willing to negotiate in good faith with them. But they also want guarantees that the United States will actually implement the deal that it signs and that President Trump will not walk away from any deal that he signs as he did in 2018 with the previous nuclear deal. And so I think the Iranian position is quite clear. Yes, there might be disagreements over specifics of particular terms, but they have been in agreement in negotiating with the U.S. even before the war when they met in Geneva. It's the United States that actually is insisting on maximal demands and is demanding that Iran basically surrender, and Iranians are not willing to do that. And yes, Iranians are debating whether they should continue to engage the U.S., but I think the position is fairly clear.
9: Vali Nasser is a scholar of Iranian politics at Johns Hopkins University. Thank you very much for sharing your time.
15: Thank you.
10: Recent passenger jet crashes in New York and Washington, D.C. focused attention on the shortage of air traffic controllers. Now, the Federal Aviation Administration says it can keep the nation's airspace safe with fewer controllers, 2,000 fewer. Not everyone is convinced, as NPR's Joel Rose reports.
16: At a hearing on Capitol Hill yesterday, FAA Administrator Brian Bedford said the agency has a record number of air traffic control trainees in the pipeline. But Bedford said that still won't be enough.
17: Even over the next 3 years, with surging staffing, we are not going to get to the level of controller staffing that we deem as appropriate. So we need to reduce the strain and the workload on our controllers so that they can safely manage traffic demands.
16: Everyone agrees the FAA is thousands of controllers short of full staffing, but the exact number is very much in dispute. Last year, the FAA said it needed more than 14,600 certified air traffic controllers. In a report released on Friday, the agency cut its staffing target by more than 2,000. Democratic Senator Tammy Duckworth of Illinois, a former Army helicopter pilot, challenged Bedford on that during the hearing.
18: That's still over 2,000 positions that you're saying you don't need to fill. This is deeply troubling.
17: That's an inaccurate categorization, Senator, and you know that.
16: Bedford defended the workforce report, which is based on recommendations from the National Academies of Sciences, Engineering, and Medicine. And he said data analytics tools that rely on artificial intelligence could lighten demands on controllers.
17: We can do a better job of managing air traffic strategically versus tactically, which will, again, reduce controller workload.
16: Senator Duckworth was skeptical. She said the FAA needs to do more to improve safety in the wake of the mid-air collision between an Army Black Hawk helicopter and a passenger jet near Washington, D.C. that killed 67 people last year.
18: The FAA's actions since the crash have given me no confidence that you will focus on the most important aspect of air traffic control system, its people. I know that enough well-rested, well-qualified air traffic controllers are what we need to keep the national air traffic system safe.
16: The FAA's workforce plan is part of a long simmering dispute over controller staffing levels between the agency and the union that represents controllers. That union blasted the new report, saying it's based on a flawed staffing model that is, quote, the root cause of the staffing crisis we now face. Joel Rose, NPR News, Washington.

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1: I'm Indira Lakshmanan. Do you plug in your headphones and tune out the people on your morning commute? University of Chicago Business School professor Nick Epley says we should all be a little more social instead.
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7: As President Trump champions the coal industry, it's having an effect on the environment and our health. New reporting finds toxic mercury released from coal-fired plants is on the rise. And rates of black lung disease among workers are also going up. The real impacts of the Trump administration push to revitalize coal next time on 1A.
3: That story will air in the 10 o'clock hour of this morning's 1A, here on your connection to news, KASU.
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8: This is Morning Edition from NPR News. I'm Leila Faudel.
9: And I'm A. Martinez. States have been phasing in big changes to food assistance, such as increased work requirements. That's an outcome of last year's massive tax and spending law, the One Big Beautiful Bill Act. The Trump administration says the changes will reduce fraud and get more people into the workforce. And people are starting to feel the impact. We asked you, our listeners, to tell us what it's been like.
10: My name is Alicia Green. I live in Lubeck, Maine.
11: My name's Justin Fortenberry, Bakersfield, California.
12: Melida Arredondo, Boston, Massachusetts.
13: Helena Balicki. I live in Holiday, Florida.
9: People told us about childcare struggles, lifelong chronic illness, accidents that have left them temporarily unable to work.
11: So I don't have any other income besides the food stamps.
10: My payments were reduced, and after this month, I'm not getting SNAP anymore.
13: Recently, we had been paying for diapers, but I switched over to cloth diapering, so I've kind of eliminated that expense.
9: Losing SNAP means looking for help elsewhere.
10: I'm relying on the food bank here in town more. That's difficult because that only operates one day a month.
13: Just because you don't qualify by a little bit doesn't mean that you can actually afford food, you know?
12: I just can't believe that now that I'm 60, after having worked well for so many years and everything else, that I'm back at this point.
9: We'll hear from those listeners throughout this segment. We also called Ty Jones Cox to help us get the bigger picture of what's happening around the country and why. She's Vice President for Food Assistance at the Center on Budget and Policy Priorities, a nonpartisan research institute.
14: So in July of 2025, Republicans in Congress enacted the deepest cuts to SNAP in history. These cuts include forcing most states to partially pay for SNAP benefits for the first time in the program's history, It expanded SNAP's work requirement, and they actually also restricted immigrant eligibility.
15: Okay, so exactly who is getting hit the hardest?
14: So the mega bill increased the population of people who were subject to a work requirement in SNAP. It went up to the age of 64. So individuals 18 to 64 who are not employed at least 20 hours a week or in some type of job training, they are only eligible for SNAP for 3 months. In addition, families with children 14 and up are also subject to this time limit. And there's various places where we see where people just aren't able to report that they are working and they are cut off. And so what states are doing is they're placing a larger burden on the household. So more documentation.
11: I'm not good with all the paperwork, and there's a lot of paperwork.
12: Oh my God, that's this week. What I have to do is submit all my medication and transportation and all that stuff, information related to my condition, to see if I can get a boost.
13: We've only been on the SNAP benefits twice, but each time that we've gotten them, I've had to request a hearing just to receive the benefits.
15: Tell us about the challenges that people are facing trying to find jobs or maybe even volunteer hours to satisfy the new requirements, because that's some of the things that we've been hearing about a lot, in that people are struggling to make that part of the equation work.
14: So what happens for SNAP is that at least once a month you're having to report out what your hours were. And so that's either online, coming into the office, or making a phone call. We have individuals who may be working, but maybe not enough hours, right? Maybe there isn't a job training option in your state, or you may not be able to get to it. And so people are having trouble maintaining at least 20 hours a week, even when they want to, especially when they're in environments where there just aren't jobs. And it may take you longer than 3 months to find another job when you do lose one.
11: Right now, in the law's eyes, I'm considered able-bodied because I haven't had my disability finalized.
13: When my workplace doesn't have hours and I can't get hours, we qualify for SNAP. But when I can get hours, then we don't.
15: Have these new requirements gotten more people into the workforce?
14: We haven't seen any data so far that shows work requirements actually help people find jobs.
15: So one way or another, Ty, I mean, there are going to be a lot of people that are going to have to prepare, if not preparing already, for the long-term loss of some of their food assistance. What are you hearing from people that are in that situation?
14: People are really already thinking about how they can reduce household expenses, just not knowing month to month what is going to happen, and you're concerned. And so you're making changes now.
12: With my last amount of saved SNAP, like you can save it to the next month, I spent $80 on buying plants.
10: I've been working pretty hard this year to establish a food garden. It's my hope to see somebody in need and then be able to go pick some vegetables out of my garden and then tell them, come over, like I've got food for you for the next, you know, few days for your dinners or whatever.
12: I can't use all the food from a food pantry. So I have my particular neighbors and friends who I'll deliver to.
10: People have done that for me. I've woken up, you know, I had some large zucchinis on my doorstep one day. It was just a mystery person who dropped it off.
15: The other thing I'm wondering, too, is just the idea of surviving with less is not becoming an idea as much as a reality, right, for a lot of people. Wondering if you've heard anything about people confronting that and accepting that as something that's going to happen eventually.
14: I think so. And that's, you know, really unfortunate. And it's happening to so many people just because the rising prices of food, everyone is starting to really think about how do we just live off of less? What are the types of foods that we can buy and either store for a longer period of time, or food that make you feel full a little bit longer? Parents are very appreciative that their children are able to eat in school, and then thinking about how they'll be able to cover one additional meal outside of school. So they are, unfortunately, just coming to the reality of this is where we may be right now.
15: Ty Jones-Cox is the Vice President for Food Assistance at the Center on Budget and Policy Priorities. Ty, thanks again for joining us.
14: Thank you so much.

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1: 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The theater will present a concert by Paul Thorne. This artist, who blends Americana, roots rock, blues, country, and gospel music, will perform Thursday, June 4th at 8 p.m. More information is at collinstheater.com and on the Collins Theater Facebook page.
2: 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And Harry Larry will share music from the archives of Something Blue in the noon hour today in Arkansas Roots.
3: Live from NPR News in Washington, I'm Janine Herbst. Republican Congressman Thomas Massie lost his bid for re-election in Kentucky last night after crossing President Trump over the war in Iran and the release of the Epstein files. It was among six states that held primaries yesterday. In Georgia, several high-profile candidates vied for a win, but as NPR Stephen Fowler reports, results are uncertain.
4: Several of them still won't be decided for another month because of runoffs, like the very, very expensive governor contest where billionaire healthcare executive Rick Jackson narrowly trailed Trump-backed Lieutenant Governor Burt Jones on the Republican side. You also have Congressman Mike Collins going to a runoff against Derek Dooley, the candidate backed by Governor Brian Kemp. That's for the Republican U.S. Senate nomination to face off against incumbent Democrat John Ossoff.
3: NPR Stephen Fowler. Russian President Putin is in Beijing for a two-day state visit. Chinese leader Xi Jinping welcomed Putin with a ceremony in the Great Hall of the People days after she met with President Trump. Xi and Putin will focus on energy security and overall ties between the two countries. China became Russia's top trading partner after Moscow invaded Ukraine in 2022 and is also Russia's top customer for its oil and gas. U.S. futures contracts are trading higher at this hour. Dow futures are up about 86 points. You're listening to NPR News. The Trump administration is defending its plan for a $1.8 billion anti-weaponization fund. NPR's Tom Dreisbach reports the administration says it will consider giving financial restitution to January 6th defendants.
5: Trump administration officials say people who believe the government was weaponized against them should apply for taxpayer-funded restitution through the Justice Department's upcoming anti-weaponization fund. And officials would not rule out making payments to Trump supporters who violently assaulted police during the January 6th attack on the Capitol. Vice President J.D. Vance told reporters they would evaluate applications on a case-by-case basis.
6: We're trying to compensate people where the book was thrown at them. They were mistreated by the legal system.
5: Democrats have condemned the initiative, calling it a slush fund for Trump's allies. Tom Dreisbach, NPR News.
3: Scientists say they think they know why the Tyrannosaurus rex had such short arms. It's because of its giant head that became the supreme hunting tool. A new study from University College London and the University of Cambridge says the T-Rex's stronger skull and jaws that crushed, evolved as forearms, shrank, especially in predators hunting huge prey. T-Rex wasn't the only dinosaur with tiny arms. Scientists say five dinosaur groups had a short reach, saying that as the bite became deadly, the arms may have mattered less. You're listening to NPR News.
7: Stacia Shepherd thought she knew her dad. 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
7: The story of a fallen hero and the mysterious obsession that drove him for decades. 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
12: It's Morning Edition from NPR News. I'm A. Martinez in Culver City, California.
13: And I'm Leila Fadel in Washington, D.C. Good morning. San Diego authorities are sharing more information about the victims and suspects in the attack at a mosque that killed three people.
12: Community leaders say the three men who were killed sacrificed their lives to save the 140 children inside the school at the center.
13: On Tuesday, Imam Taha Hassan, who leads the center, paid tribute. There was Mansour Kaziha. He'd been at the Islamic Center since they broke ground 40 years ago.
14: He was the handyman. He was the cook. He was the caretaker. He was the storekeeper. He was everything.
12: Nadir Awad ran to help when he heard the gunfire.
14: And both of them, they tried to do something. They were hiding in the parking lot next to the kitchen. They tried to do something to protect.
13: And then there was the mosque security guard, Brian Climax, who went by Amin Abdullah.
14: He's the one who stopped them. Who slowed them up, down. If he didn't do what he did, the two suspects would have easily access to every single classroom.
13: Officials also talked about writings outlining the beliefs of the two teen suspects who met online. Special agent in charge of the FBI field office, Mark Remily, said they, quote, did not discriminate on who they hated. NPR's domestic extremism correspondent, Odette Youssef, has been looking into materials online that are believed to be tied to the incident, and she joins me now. Hi, Odette.
15: Hey, Leila.
13: So what have you found?
15: Well, I've watched a video that the suspects appear to have live-streamed of the shooting, and I've read a 75-page document that's attributed to two named individuals. NPR has confirmed that those are the suspects' names, with someone who's familiar but not authorized to speak about the ongoing investigation. And the materials show that these individuals were part of a global white supremacist accelerationist movement. They believed white people are being systematically replaced. They blame Jews for that. They believe black people are genetically inferior. They believe women are also responsible for everything wrong in the world. And what they want, Leila, is to accelerate the disintegration of our social fabric and bring about civil war. I'll say that everything I looked at in terms of these materials was unfortunately very familiar.
13: Very familiar as in you've seen it before? They're following some kind of script?
15: Yes, very much so. This shooting recalls the 2019 attack at two mosques in Christchurch, New Zealand, where an Australian white nationalist killed 51 people. Many elements appear to be copied here. You know, the live streaming, the type of clothing, the white handwriting on the guns. And the perpetrator of that attack is revered in the writings that I reviewed, you know, along with many other who've committed racially or religiously driven violence.
13: Authorities yesterday also said that it appears the suspects in this case were radicalized online. Is that apparent from the materials you looked at?
15: Well, those indicators that the suspects were replicating previous attacks, that certainly suggests that they consumed online content that directed how they executed this attack. But something that was different here is that the writings didn't only pull from pseudoscience and conspiracy theories found in obscure online hate spaces. They also mentioned the fear of Sharia law taking over towns in Texas, a Somali daycare fraud in Minnesota. They claimed Islam is incompatible with the West, and they parroted the Great Replacement conspiracy theory. You know, this is not fringe material anymore found only in obscure far-right forums. These are now mainstream talking points in right-leaning media from Republican members of Congress and even the White House.
13: That's NPR's Odette Youssef. Thank you for that reporting, Odette.
15: Thank you.
12: The Supreme Court's recent decision to undermine the Voting Rights Act was about the boundaries of a congressional district. But as NPR's Hanzi Lo Wong reports, the impact of that ruling reaches far beyond Congress.
16: NPR has found active legal fights over at least 17 voting maps or election systems for state legislatures, county commissions, school boards, or other local governments. All of them are now reckoning with the Supreme Court's weakening of the Voting Rights Act, specifically its Section 2 protections against discrimination of minority voters in places where voting is racially polarized.
17: What Section 2 did is it helped break down political fiefdoms that existed in the South.
16: Michael Lee is a redistricting expert at the Brennan Center for Justice, a think tank that advocates for expanding voting access.
17: And the real danger now is you're going to see the white majority in these places reassert its primacy and really design maps to lock it in.
16: Most of the active Section 2 cases were brought by black voters in the South, but not all. Native American voters are in a legal fight over North Dakota's legislative map. And Latino voters are challenging how members of a local Pennsylvania school board are elected. Gilda Daniels, a law professor at the University of Baltimore, says the Supreme Court's ruling has encouraged opponents of local majority-minority districts to come up with new ways of getting rid of them.
18: It's very important for folk to be vigilant and to participate on the local levels, ensuring that they're aware of what's happening. Because there are some jurisdictions that could decide, you know, we're going to move from districts to at-large.
16: At-large voting systems, where no voting districts are involved, have been challenged with many voting rights lawsuits over the decades, says Maureen Edelbor, an assistant law professor at Washington and Lee University.
19: At-large districts can effectively render minority votes wasted. They won't count because you'll never clear the threshold of a majority required to elect the candidate of your choice.
16: In Tennessee's Fayette County, Elton Holmes, president of the local NAACP branch, is bracing for more setbacks for black voters after the Supreme Court's latest weakening of the Voting Rights Act.
20: I'll just put it like this. I don't think the majority of the citizens of the United States realize what had just happened.
16: Last year, Holmes' NAACP branch led a Section 2 lawsuit over the voting map for Fayette County's Board of Commissioners. Its members are all white. Eventually, the county agreed to a new map where 3 out of 10 voting districts are majority black. The county recently held its first primary election under the new districts.
20: Right now, the way I see it, if 2026 election doesn't go too well, they will come back and put those gerrymandering maps back into play.
21: Get rid of those 3 majority black districts?
20: Yeah, they will eliminate the 3. Well, no, the majority district, yeah.
16: Fayette County's mayor, Ray Skip Taylor, tells NPR he does not see any plans for doing any additional redistricting in the county before the 2030 census. But with a mid-decade gerrymandering fight for Congress still playing out in some parts of the country, Holmes says he doesn't rule out more gerrymandering at the local level.
20: It's just been a struggle. And then we finally get a little breakthrough, and then something else pop up to try to push it back some more.
16: Other voting rights advocates are also watching for changes to state and local voting maps. The advocacy groups Fair Fight Action and Black Voters Matter Fund estimate the Supreme Court's ruling has put at risk close to 200 Democratic-held state legislative seats, mostly representing majority black districts in the South. Anzila Wong, NPR News.

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1: Strawberries should be plenty ripe by now. One can eat this fruit fresh from picking, and some European traditions suggest that doing so can create romantic ardor. But many folk are primarily interested in strawberries' culinary uses, particularly when they accompany a slice of shortcake. This is calendar lore from May 20th. Strawberry shortcake depends not only on the availability of the ripe fruit, but also upon a kind of cake that dates at least as long ago as the 16th century. In 1588, a recipe for a sweet, crumbly biscuit appeared in a cookbook titled The Good Housewife's Handmaid for Cookery in Her Kitchen. The crumbly texture refers to the use of fat, such as lard or butter. In its earliest reported manifestations, cream or preserved fruit accompanied the shortcake. Often served at the meal, the British refer to as tea. Fresh strawberries did not become associated with it until the 18th century, when the fruit first was cultivated as larger, juicier versions of the berry found in the wild. The association of strawberries, particularly with shortcake, developed in the 19th century United States when Sarah Rutledge published a recipe in The Carolina Housewife, which came out in 1845. Rutledge's versions of the dish, as well as similar recipes that appeared in print shortly thereafter, had the shortcake split in half and then layered with strawberries sweetened with cane sugar and covered with heavy cream. Once they learned of the new dessert, most cooks didn't need recipes, and part of the traditional fare of mid-spring and early summer became strawberry shortcake. That delicacy was so iconic that in 1979, a line of rag dolls focused on a character named Strawberry Shortcake became a necessity in the toy boxes of many American children. I'm Bill Clements, and this is Calendar Lore. Nathan Taylor produces our program for KASU, the Broadcasting Service of Arkansas State University.
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0: It's Morning Edition from NPR News. I'm A. Martinez.
4: And I'm Leila Fadel. Many teen boys spend a lot of time in front of the mirror. It's a rite of passage. But some boys are taking part in a very risky trend to change their image. NPR's Alana Wise reports.
5: There's caring about your looks, and then there's looks maxing, a viral movement that urges boys and young men to radically improve their appearance. Some of the more benign advice offered in this online community revolves around gym tips and skincare, like this from user Michael Hoover on YouTube.
6: I tried using all of the most popular looks maxing glow up tips to see if they would make me more attractive.
5: But more extreme tactics call for elective surgery, steroid use, or even a practice called bone smashing, hitting yourself in the face with a hammer and a misguided attempt to improve your jawline. Here's controversial looks maxing influencer Clavicular.
7: I'll just lay down in my bed and brace my head so that there's no CTE and then smash my zygotes so that they grow.
5: Doctors say bone smashing is ineffective, dangerous, and can cause permanent damage. Dr. Gene Boresson has worked in child psychiatry for 40 years. He says the looks maxing movement is one of the most troubling trends he's seen.
8: The combination of young male development with the emphasis on appearance and social media is a very dangerous combination because it can result in significant physical as well as mental health consequences.
5: Also troubling is the movement's origins. Looks maxing grew out of the incel community, that is, involuntarily celibate men who blame women for their lack of happiness and sexual fulfillment. Maximizing their looks became a way to attract female attention. But looks maxing was rife with negative undertones from the start.
8: you're scored from being subhuman to what's a normie or norm to Chad. And Chad is unfortunately, it's the essence of white supremacy.
5: That means to be a Chad, you have to meet European beauty standards, sharp-jawed, tall, and white. Boreson says there are signs parents can look out for to see if their sons are dipping into problematic behaviors.
8: Do they complain that they're not looking good enough? Are they comparing themselves to others? Is there a change in their eating habits?
5: Boreson says it's important to speak early and often about body image and to approach without judgment. But it can be hard to get boys to open up, says Valerie Adams Bass. She studies adolescent identity and body image, particularly among Black youth.
9: Males are not socialized at home and certainly not in peer groups to say, I'm having a tough day, right? They're not socialized to say, you know, I'm really struggling with what to wear, how to look, how to have a conversation.
5: She suggests taking an interest in their passions, like maybe video games, as a way to introduce deeper conversations.
9: Where you can begin to sort of break down, why is that the avatar you've chosen, right? Why is it that you're choosing these exercises for the gym? Why is it that you are socializing with this particular group of young men?
5: Adams Bass says making these subtle introductions can help soften boys to the idea of talking more openly.
9: It may not all come at once, but I do believe that you have to, and this takes work, right? So it takes work to break down the walls of adolescence.
5: Her big piece of practical advice, she suggests parents try to redirect their son's focus from their appearance and image-obsessed social media to healthier outlets like sports, art, and coding. Alana Wise, NPR News, Washington.
4: 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I'm Layla Faldin.
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0: on the next Fresh Air. How can a politician lie to the electorate and not face legal consequences? Even a lie as consequential as President Trump's claim that he won the 2020 election? In a new book, Andrew Weissman explains how we got here and suggests ways to hold politicians accountable. Weissman was the lead prosecutor in the Mueller investigation. 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
2: 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I'm Dave Higgs in Flatten Scruggs, Charlie Sizemore and Southern Rays will be laying the bluegrass to tunes made famous by Johnny Cash, Tom T. Hall, and Randy Travis on the next Bluegrass Breakdown.
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3: The war in Iran is straining the region's economies and alliances. Gulf states are scrambling to hedge their bets, and the United States is no longer the steady hand it once was. The Middle East's old power map is being redrawn fast. What happens to the Middle East when the world's most powerful broker stops playing peacekeeper? That's next time on 1A.
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0: From Marketplace, I'm Sabri Benishore in New York. Each year, the federal government spends about $3 billion fighting wildfires. And this season is off to a rough start. In March, Nebraska had its largest wildfire in state history. Right now, a fire outside of L.A. has forced evacuations. Experts say fire season is getting longer, and that costs money. Marketplace's Caitlin Tan looked into it.
2: Caitlin Trudeau's family has lived in Southern California a long time.
3: My grandfather's house actually burned down in one of the fires in January. Luckily, he was totally fine.
2: That was almost a year and a half ago, but fires are still on Trudeau's mind.
3: Like, we didn't have this when I was growing up. Like, it wasn't a thing that happened all the time.
2: Trudeau works for Climate Central, which tracks climate change, and she researches fire weather days.
3: Where you have really hot, dry, and windy weather conditions.
2: Compared to 50 years ago, parts of the West have two more of those hot and windy months.
3: And it basically sets the stage for extreme fire behavior.
4: More fire will just mean more suppression costs.
2: Jude Baham is an economist at Colorado State University. He says that in 2018, Congress set aside about $3 billion to help.
4: But they're starting to use almost all of that each year, too.
2: States are trying to fill the gaps, sometimes creatively, like Oregon taxing nicotine pouches. California taxes timber sales, and Wyoming just approved $5 million for two state crews that can fight fires.
5: While the local firefighters can go back home, go back to their normal jobs, because a lot of them are volunteers.
2: Jared DeLay is with the Wyoming State Forestry Division. He says just 2 years ago, Wyoming had its second worst wildfire season ever, killing wildlife, livestock, burning prairies.
5: It may just be grass out there that was burning, but that grass could mean a lot to a rancher and their family.
2: And he's worried about this summer. The Mountain West is coming off one of the warmest and driest winters in history. I'm Caitlin Tan for Marketplace.
0: All right, let's do the numbers. Dow, S&P, and NASDAQ futures are all up in the 2 to 7/10% range, with Dow futures up 98 points. The yield on the 10-year Treasury is at 4.64%. And the most valuable company in the world, chipmaker NVIDIA, is set to report quarterly earnings later today. It's currently valued at $5.34 trillion.
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0: There was a time just a few short years ago that Google was behind on AI, and AI was considered an existential threat to its business model, because who needs search when you have AI? That is not how things turned out. Google's parent company, Alphabet, its revenue surged by 22% in a year, according to the latest quarterly report. Its cloud computing revenue exploded by 63%. Even search revenue grew 19%. On Monday, Google and Blackstone announced a deal to create an AI cloud company using $5 billion in equity capital from Blackstone and Google's own specialized chips. So how did Google avoid being left in the dust? Gil Luria is managing director and head of technology research at D.A. Davidson, is here to talk about it. Hi, Gil. Thanks for coming on.
6: Thanks for having me.
0: So Google's parent company, Alphabet, its market capitalization, that's where you take the number of shares and you multiply it by the price. That measure of value increased by $1 trillion in a year. Big picture, what has been fueling that growth?
7: AI. So at some point last year, it all clicked. That Google has the chips to do AI. They have the data centers to place those chips and host the AI compute. They have the advanced model they call Gemini. They have all the consumers. They have search. And they were able to put all those pieces together. And now they're leading the way in AI.
0: So it sounds like basically they have a finger in every single pie all up and down the whole AI supply chain.
7: That's right. And that's very unique. Because if you think about how the other parts of the artificial intelligence market, it's NVIDIA chips going to a Microsoft data center on an OpenAI model, and there may be a wrapper around that by Perplexity. So it's much more fragmented, and all those companies work well together, but in Google, that's not even an issue.
0: Speaking of the relationships between all these companies, there is this circularity in the investment between them. You know, the one invests in the other, invests in the other, invests in the first one. It's just a big circle. To what extent is Alphabet's increase in worth just a factor of that? You know, it invests in Anthropic, and then Anthropic's value goes up, so it looks like Google's value goes up.
7: That's a piece of it. But for Google, it's probably less than some of the other participants. If you think about NVIDIA and Microsoft and Amazon, a lot more of that is them feeding their customers that are feeding them back. For Google, it is really mostly that Anthropic relationship that's been a big boom for Google, but it doesn't explain all of their success. Now, to be fair to all of them, they're doing it to get artificial intelligence off the ground, to have enough compute, to have powerful enough models, and it is starting to pay off. If you look at the results of Anthropic and OpenAI combined, they are at more than $60 billion of annualized run rate. That's from no dollars 2 years ago. And those dollars, that's not circular. That is consumers and businesses paying to use AI.
0: Gil Luria, Managing Director and Head of Technology Research at D.A. Davidson. Gil, thank you so much.
7: Thank you.
0: In New York, I'm Sabri Benishour with the Marketplace Morning Report. 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
6: 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The Arkansas Folk Law Festival will feature local talent from every corner of the state, including headliners Bobby Rush and Lucinda Williams. More information is at

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1: Good morning. President Trump helped defeat another of his Republican targets in Congress. Representative Thomas Massie was not lockstep with Trump and lost his primary. We'll run down more election results on Morning Edition from NPR News. China's Xi Jinping is meeting with Russia's Vladimir Putin less than a week after his summit with Trump. I'm Leila Fadel.
2: And I'm Martinez. Will Putin walk away with concrete deals to sell more of his country's oil to China? Also, Denver has a plan to heat and cool buildings downtown without using fossil fuels. And before his final show on Wait, Wait, Don't Tell Me, Bill Curtis takes our Limerick Challenge. It's Wednesday, May 20th. This day in 2015 was David Letterman's final night as host of The Late Show. News is next.
3: Live from NPR News in Washington, I'm Corva Coleman. 6 days till primaries yesterday, a closely watched Republican contest was in one Kentucky congressional district. Incumbent Thomas Massie lost to Ed Galrine, a challenger backed by President Trump. Massie has opposed Trump on military spending and worked to secure the release of the Epstein files. Massie spoke to supporters last night.
4: If you're not tired of politics, if you're not jaded, if you're not cynical, and so many people are, you know, the people that, you know, want somebody that'll go along to get along. I've never heard of that strategy, but that seems to be what the voters want. That's what's been promised to them, but not the young voters. I mean, we stirred up something. There is a yearning in this country for somebody who will vote for principles over party.
3: Meanwhile, in Georgia, the Republican fight to keep control of the governor's office will now go to a runoff election in June. One GOP candidate has been endorsed by President Trump. The other says he is like Trump. From member station WABE in Atlanta, Raul Bali has more.
5: Billionaire businessman and political newcomer Rick Jackson spent more than $80 million mainly attacking his leading opponent and saying he was like Trump.
6: I'll be President Trump's favorite governor. When he looks at Georgia, he'll see a state that is leading the nation, led by an outsider.
5: Current Lieutenant Governor Burt Jones spent more than $20 million attacking Jackson and touting President Trump's endorsements now and in the past.
7: He didn't just endorse me once, not twice, not three times, even a fourth time. I was so honored to have that.
5: On the Democratic side, former Atlanta Mayor Keisha Lance Bottoms advanced to the general election. For NPR News, I'm Raul Bali in Atlanta.
3: Authorities say the suspects in the attack on the Islamic Center of San Diego had indicated strong racial hatred against many groups. Three people were killed in Monday's attack. The two suspects died by suicide. NPR's Odette Youssef has more on the violent white nationalist material now attributed to the suspects.
8: NPR has reviewed a 75-page document and a live-stream video that extremism analysts believe are connected to this attack. In the video, the individuals appear to copy many aspects of a violent white supremacist's 2019 attack on worshippers at two mosques in New Zealand. Matthew Kreiner is with the Institute for Countering Digital Extremism.
9: We see that same representation here. We have hate symbols such as the stone and rad prominently displayed on the front of the attackers' chests. We have white lettering writing on their firearms.
8: In the document, the perpetrator of that attack in New Zealand, as well as those behind hate-driven mass shootings in Buffalo, Charleston, and other locations around the world, are revered. Odette Youssef, NPR News.
3: You're listening to NPR News from Washington. President Trump says he is giving Iran a couple of days to reach a deal with the U.S., or maybe a week. He says he was an hour away from calling fresh military strikes against Iran, but put them off at the request of Mideast allies. Trump says he could still hit Iran. Analysts say this extends a state of limbo in the war. The Nigerian military says scores of ISIS fighters and senior commanders have been killed in several days of joint airstrikes by U.S. and Nigerian forces. The strikes targeted ISIS locations in northeast Nigeria. Jewel Bright reports from Lagos, Nigeria.
10: At least 175 ISIS fighters have been killed in the strikes that began on Saturday, according to a spokesperson for Nigeria's Defense Ministry. Several ISIS commanders and key figures from the group's West African offshoot, ISWAP, have been killed, including ISIS Global Second-in-Command,

0: Abu Bilal al-Minuki. These strikes come amid growing military operations between the US and Nigeria, following claims by the Trump administration of targeted killings against Christians in Nigeria. In March, more than 200 US soldiers were deployed to Nigeria for what the Pentagon described as training and intelligence purposes, but troops now appear to be undertaking combat missions. For NPR, I'm Drew Bright in Lagos.
1: One of the nation's largest retailers, Target, is reporting better than expected sales in its latest fiscal quarter. This comes as consumer spending has also increased this spring despite the war in Iran. This is NPR.
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6: It's Morning Edition from NPR News. I'm A. Martinez in Culver City, California.
7: And I'm Leila Fadel in Washington, D.C. Good morning. Kentucky Congressman Thomas Massey is the latest Republican lawmaker to lose his seat for crossing President Trump.
6: Yeah, the race was another display of the president's hold on Republican voters. Massey lost his primary to Trump-backed candidate Ed Gowrein by nearly 10 percentage points last night. That was just one race among six states that held elections Tuesday, the busiest primary day of the midterms. Democrats in Georgia and other states continue to see large voter turnout, which could be a good sign for them in November's midterm elections.
7: NPR's Stephen Fowler stayed up late last night to watch these results and joins us here early this morning. Good morning, Stephen.
8: Good morning.
7: I imagine you have not slept. Did Massey lose because he went against some of Trump's policies?
8: Yes and no. I mean, Thomas Massey clashed with Trump over the Epstein files. He actually led to the release of the files. He clashed with Trump over the Iran war and foreign conflicts. He opposed Trump's One Big Beautiful Bill. So Trump did back a challenger, former Navy SEAL officer Ed Gowrein. And what's the latest example of Trump taking out anyone who isn't 100% loyal in the last year or so? The last time an incumbent lost was Saturday with Louisiana Senator Bill Cassidy, but Massey kept it close. I will also note that yesterday, Trump endorsed Texas Attorney General Ken Paxton to oust incumbent Senator John Cornyn ahead of next Tuesday's runoff. You're already hearing some Republicans there fret if Paxton wins because polls indicate his victory would make the general election race more competitive, especially in what's shaping up to be a wave year for Democrats.
7: So let's move to another state with competitive races, Georgia. Tell us how the high-profile contest there went down.
8: Several of them still won't be decided for another month because of runoffs, like the very, very expensive governor contest where billionaire healthcare executive Rick Jackson narrowly trailed Trump-backed Lieutenant Governor Burt Jones on the Republican side. You also have Congressman Mike Collins going to a runoff against Derek Dooley, the candidate backed by Governor Brian Kemp. That's for the Republican U.S. Senate nomination to face off against incumbent Democrat John Ossoff. There was a bit of a surprise as a late-breaking push to elect Democratic-aligned candidates to the state Supreme Court saw both incumbents appointed by Republicans win, though one of them more narrowly than the other.
7: And what are your big takeaways from the results in these races?
8: Well, mainly a sign that Georgia's court races aren't as politicized as a state like, say, Wisconsin, and that the disparity could stem from voters picking one candidate who seemed more Democratic-coded in the technically nonpartisan race. Also, former Atlanta Mayor Keisha Lance Bottoms winning the Democratic governor's nod, even with some of the baggage from her one term in office, also says a lot about the primary electorate's thoughts. Big takeaway, though, Democratic enthusiasm. Overall, in Georgia, Democrats accounted for 53% of the vote compared to 45% for Republicans. That gap is going to be something to watch when looking at these key races in November.
7: Now, several other states held primaries yesterday. What are some of the highlights there?
8: Well, Alabama's governor's race will be between current U.S. Senator Tommy Tuberville, a Republican, against former U.S. Senator Doug Jones, a Democrat. Several of those U.S. House primaries in Alabama won't count, and there'll be a special election in a few months where the state is reverting some districts to old lines more favorable to Republicans. That's because of last month's Supreme Court ruling gutting part of the Voting Rights Act. In Pennsylvania, several key matchups are set as polls there suggest three Republican-held districts are basically toss-ups. And in many races around the country and up and down the ballot, the general election was basically yesterday since there's so many uncontested elections and safe seats.
7: That's NPR's Stephen Fowler in Atlanta. Thank you, Stephen.
8: Thank you.
6: Join us to break down last night's results and the part President Trump played is Jonah Goldberg. He is editor-in-chief of the conservative publication The Dispatch, and he's a senior fellow at the American Enterprise Institute. Jonah, I was just thinking how some of these primaries feel like a March Madness bracket to see which one advances to the next round. It seems pretty clear, though, that President Trump's grip on the Republican Party is pretty ironclad, though.
9: No, it definitely does. Instead of March Madness, I kind of think of that scene from The Dark Knight where the Joker breaks the pool cue and says, we're going to have tryouts, because he's forcing various Republicans to fight to the death just to prove their loyalty to him. And I think that, you know, one of the things to keep in mind here is that Trump is losing political clout in the country with the median voter, right? He's unpopular. He's remarkably unpopular. He's losing support among Republicans. I mean, he's not, the median Republican still says they support him, though not on the economy. But he still has an outsized amount of support among Republicans willing to turn out for a primary. And that has always been his superpower, is the ability to pick people off in primaries, because the threat with all of the incumbency and gerrymandering and polarization in this country, the threat to re-election in very red places and very blue places is in the primary. Like, if you get the nomination, you're going to win. If John Cornyn had gotten the nomination in Texas, he would have won. If Massey had won in Kentucky, he would have won the general election, because these are very safe seats. And that's how Trump enforces discipline, is by threatening you at your only vulnerable spot, which is in primaries.
6: And any one of the candidates that got Trump's support, I mean, they're almost a lock at this point, aren't they?
9: Yeah. I mean, I bet you there's some testable propositions in some purplish places. But for the most part, yes. And again, it's not because Trump is wildly popular. It's just that if you have enough clout among the primary electorate, which is a very, very small part of the actual American electorate. I mean, one of the things that the political scientists will tell you is that, you know, that a lot of primary voters, that the results of primaries are actually not very democratic. It's one of the reasons why we have more independents in this country than ever before. It's because the primaries produce candidates that are appealing to a very slim slice of the electorate, of the real base of the party. And then the normal voter is like, hate these choices. And they don't want to align with either party. And so now independents outnumber both Republicans and Democrats precisely because the primary system is messing things up so much.
6: Yeah. And despite the war in Iran, the economic situation, gas prices increasing, I mean, this continued support of Trump candidates, what does that say about a GOP voter right now?
9: Well, I mean, I think there are a lot of GOP voters who say that they support Trump because they, you know, they don't want to give in to the critics and all of that. Where Trump has gotten I'd say the original sin of his second term politically has been they came out of the gate assuming that the marginal voter who was torn in the 2024 election between Kamala Harris and Donald Trump was full on MAGA. You know, the Hispanic voter in southern Texas who voted Republican for the first time, the young African-American man in Ohio who voted Republican for the first time, when in fact most of those voters, those majority-making voters in those seven swing states, they were voting out of nostalgia for the pre-COVID economy of Trump's first term. And then Trump comes out of the gate with, you know, with the mass deportation stuff and Doge and all of these things. And these voters are like, this isn't what I voted for. Bring me the economy that I voted for. And that's why he's gotten into so much trouble.
10: One more thing quickly. For the Republicans in Congress that weren't on the block this time around, what do you think that these results will mean for them if they want to oppose Trump in any way? Quickly.
9: Oh, it's tough, right? By endorsing Paxton in Texas, Senate Republicans are furious. And by throwing Cassidy, the senator from Louisiana, under the bus, they're furious. So you actually could see more revolts.
10: Jonah Goldberg, editor-in-chief of The Dispatch. Jonah, thanks.
9: Thank you.
7: The IRS won't investigate the past tax returns of President Trump, his family, or his businesses. That's part of a settlement signed by Acting Attorney General Todd Blanche, ending a lawsuit brought by the president against his own government. Blanche spent much of a Senate hearing Tuesday defending that settlement and its creation of a fund to pay people who claimed they were targets of politicized prosecutions. NPR's Ryan Lucas reports.
11: The nearly $1.8 billion pot of taxpayer money, dubbed the Anti-Weaponization Fund by the Justice Department, was created as part of a settlement agreement with President Trump, who in return dropped his lawsuit against the IRS over the leak of his tax returns. Democrats had blunt words for Blanche about the arrangement. Here's Maryland Senator Chris Van Hollen.
12: Mr. Attorney General, this is an outrageous, unprecedented slush fund that you set up.
11: And Washington Senator Patty Murray.
13: This is corruption that has never been more blatant or more bright spent. What is happening is you write the check, Trump and his cronies cash it. American taxpayers, who are already being whacked with high prices, are going to foot the bill.
11: Under the agreement, the fund will be administered by a 5-member commission who will decide who receives payouts and in what amount. 4 of the commissioners will be appointed by the attorney general, while a 5th will be appointed by the attorney general in consultation with Congress. President Trump can remove any commissioner at any time. In his testimony, Blanche defended the setup and said it was unusual but necessary.
14: There is an unprecedented nature of what we did yesterday in response to years and years of weaponization.
11: He pointed to the multiple indictments against President Trump after his first term in office, including the 2 federal cases against him for mishandling classified documents and attempting to overturn the results of the 2020 election. Blanche served as Trump's personal defense attorney in both of those cases. Democrats and a few Republicans pressed Blanche on who would be eligible for payments out of the fund. In response, Blanche said it's open to anyone who believes they were a victim of weaponization.
14: It's not limited to Republicans. It's not limited to Democrats. It's not limited to January 6 defendants. It's limited only by the term weaponization.
11: Under questioning, Blanche would not rule out potential payments to Trump campaign donors or January 6th Capitol rioters, including people convicted of violently assaulting police. Trump himself will not receive a direct payout from the fund, but the IRS is barred from pursuing any claims or actions against him, his family, or businesses, now or in the future. Ryan Lucas, NPR News, Washington.
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15: As President Trump champions the coal industry, it's having an effect on the environment and our health. New reporting finds toxic mercury released from coal-fired plants is on the rise. And rates of black lung disease among workers are also going up. The real impacts of the Trump administration push to revitalize coal next time on 1A.
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7: 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I'm Leila Faldin.
10: And I'm A. Martinez. One of the signature voices here at NPR is stepping away from the mic.
22: From NPR and WBEZ Chicago, this is Wait, Wait, Don't Tell Me, the NPR News Quiz.
10: That is the buttery voice of Bill Curtis. And don't take my word for it. He'll tell you himself.
22: I'm the voice so rich, it makes you sign a prenup. I'm the voice so hot, the mic drops itself. I'm the voice so soothing, lullabies listen to me to fall asleep. I'm the man with a voice so smooth you could go curling on it.
23: You know, my favorite is, I'm Bill Curtis, the voice of your aunt's sexual awakening. Well, that roars.
10: Now, Bill Curtis is more than just a pretty voice. He spent decades as one of the most respected journalists in broadcasting. And now his final show with Wait, Wait will air this weekend. He joins us now. Bill, I must admit, because I am insecure, when I speak to someone with a voice like yours, I try to do 100 push-ups so I can get some bass in my voice. It sadly has not worked.
23: Well, you don't need it. You don't need it.
10: Okay, great, great. Thank you for lying to me right there. Bill, I'm sure a lot of people in America are sad that you're retiring. Are you sad?
23: Boy, it's mixed. I have loved Wait, Wait. It's been 12 years. What a wonderful thing to come at the end of your career, because you show up every week to 5 million listeners. The team and the writers, it's just, they're just as good as anything on Colbert or the others that are still working. So I enjoy it. On the other hand, you know, I'm coming up on 86 years old.
10: Oh, wow.
23: And so, you know, you kind of creak when you get out of bed.
10: But at least you're getting out of bed, Bill. I mean, that's... What does it mean to you, though, to have, like, you know, we mentioned you've had a distinguished, long journalism career, but to end your career with a show like Wait, Wait, what does that do when you look back on everything you've done?
23: I love broadcasting. And it started when I was 16, as so many do. And I got a part-time job in my little town of Independence, Kansas. And I said, you know, I'm going to need experience in almost every aspect of this business. So I was a top 40 disc jockey, and it was at KTOP in Topeka. 1490 on the dial, home of the J. Jazz Bop, the professor of college of knowledge, coming your way at midnight. And and then it actually started for me at age 26, my 60-year career, when I graduated from law school.
10: There was a tornado in 1966 that really was one of the first big gateways for you in journalism.
23: It changed my life. I mean, I had accepted a job in Wichita, Kansas with a trial firm, but I was having difficulty deciding between broadcasting and the law. And all of a sudden, filling in on my part-time job, I was standing in front of a camera when an F-5 comes into town.
0: Well, the east part of Topeka, it should be alerted. The entire city was alerted earlier.
23: I thought about cussing, crying, you know, with a bit of hysteria.
0: For God's sake, take cover.
10: Yeah, and Bill, you could hear in your voice, as much as you're reporting on this, you're part of the community. You're as worried as anyone else would be, even though you're reporting on things.
23: Well, the pressure of knowing you're going to save lives if you don't get them into the basement, that came from the gut. For God's sake, take cover.
10: You ended up in Chicago, right? And I know you got a lot of national attention with your reporting on the effects of Agent Orange among the troops in Vietnam. Tell us what came from that work.
23: First of all, the chemical companies were going by 40 years of research from farmers who used it out to clear the land and said, hey, we're fine. So the bottom line was that it was not trouble to humans. So I had to prove, drawing on my law degree and passing the bar, I had to prove that that was wrong. And I said, you know, if they were exposed to Agent Orange, we've got biological and chemical warfare violations and a big story.
2: The chemical was not expected to stay in the body for 10, 12 years after exposure. Chemical companies insisted it could not persist that long. But the VA found dioxin.
23: It sort of meant everything. It's the number one story that I can claim. So now 630,000 veterans have been compensated for their exposure to Agent Orange.
10: Now, you worked at CBS for about 30 years, then you started your own production company, and that turned out a number of documentary series for PBS, A&E Network, History Channel, CNBC. When Wait, Wait came into your life permanently, it was 2014, were you around, 74, 75 years old?
23: Yes.
10: Okay. That's around the time where most people start to think about retiring, if not already retired. So what made you say, okay, I will be part of this show?
23: You know what happened? I filled in for Carl Kasell when he retired. The first time the audience laughed at something I said, I was hooked. I mean, it just took one. And I'm still not the stand-up comic, but I'm the guy who shouldn't be there. I'm like the banker, you know, that tells a joke that shouldn't be funny.
10: Now, one of the things that you're known for on Wait, Wait, you read most of a limerick and then someone else has to complete it. So it's your turn, Bill. Are you ready for this limerick that you must complete?
23: Please.
10: Okay. Your career's at the end of a steep stairwell. It's hard to believe you and Sagal paired well. We'll miss your rich voice, and while it's nobody's choice, it's time to bid you a fond
23: farewell.
10: There you go.
23: Farewell.
10: That is Bill Curtis. This week, NPR stations will air his final regular appearance as the announcer on Wait, Wait, Don't Tell Me. Bill, we are going to miss hearing your voice. Thank you for everything.
23: Well, it's a joy to talk with you. It's been great. This is NPR News.
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7: Live from NPR News in Washington, I'm Janine Herbst. Republicans control the Senate, but yesterday they advanced a Democratic resolution forcing President Trump to end the war in Iran. NPR's Eric McDaniel reports Louisiana Republican Senator Bill Cassidy, who lost his primary to a Trump-favored candidate over the weekend, was a crucial vote.
4: Presidents have 60 days to consult Congress on military action. President Trump's war on Iran has extended well beyond that. And now, after a string of unsuccessful measures, the Senate passed the latest Democratic-led proposal that would force the war to end. Senators Rand Paul, Susan Collins, and Lisa Murkowski had come to support those efforts. And now Senator Cassidy, fresh off a stinging primary loss orchestrated by President Trump, joined them. Here's Cassidy conceding his race last weekend.
5: Our country is not about one individual. Yeah. It is about the welfare of all Americans, and it is about our Constitution.
4: Eyes are on the House, where a similar measure failed on a tie vote just last week. Eric McDaniel, NPR News, the Capitol.
7: As the debate continues over redrawing congressional maps pushed by President Trump to create more Republican seats in the U.S. House, the NAACP is calling on black athletes, fans, and alumni to withhold financial support and recruits to withhold commitments from public universities in states that the civil rights group says have moved to limit black voting representation. You're listening to NPR News. Gas prices are rising due to the war in Iran, and voters in Oregon are feeling the pinch. Yesterday, they overwhelmingly rejected a proposal to raise the state's gas tax to maintain aging roads and bridges. Oregon Public Broadcasting's Bryce Dole has more.
8: For nearly 2 years, Oregon lawmakers have been looking for solutions to the state's transportation funding gaps. Last fall, Democrats passed a bill with new taxes and fees to address the problem. But Republicans gathered enough signatures to refer the law to voters. That was before the recent spike in gas prices. The Associated Press called the race minutes after elections officials published early results. Steve Johnson is a 79-year-old voter from Bend in Central Oregon.
24: I voted no. There's just too many taxes anymore. Gas is expensive as enough as it is.
8: The measure was at odds with the Democrats' nationwide strategy of appealing to voters' concerns around the cost of living. No party leaders in Oregon campaigned to try and save it. For NPR News, I'm Bryce Dole.
7: Meanwhile, as oil prices rise, the United Nations lowered its forecast for global economic growth and raised the prospects for inflation this year. UN economists say that global GDP growth is now forecast at 2.5% for this year, and they say it could fall further. And global inflation is projected to rise 3.9% this year, higher than forecast. 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
25: 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And we'll also have music from Front Range, The Seldom Seen, and Volume 5. 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
10: It's Morning Edition from NPR News. Mae Martinez in Culver City, California.
7: And I'm Leila Fadel in Washington, D.C. Russian President Vladimir Putin is in Beijing for talks with President Xi Jinping, just days after President Trump's own visit to China. Putin got the same pageantry that Trump did. Military marching band, the cannon salute, and smiling children waving flags. Putin says Russia's ties with China are at a, quote, unprecedentedly high level already. NPR's China correspondent Jennifer Pak joins us with more from Shanghai. Hi, Jennifer.
6: Hi, Leila.
7: So what is Putin's visit about? Is this all about selling more oil and natural gas to China?
6: Well, energy is a big part of it. China has become an economic lifeline for Russia since the Russian invasion of Ukraine. And now China is relying more on Russian energy supplies since the Strait of Hormuz is still effectively shut. So they're expected to discuss a pipeline project where talks have stalled, and along with dozens of other business deals. More broadly, the two sides agreed to extend a strategic cooperation agreement. And at the same time, this is a good time, according to the Kremlin, for Putin to talk to Xi about what was actually discussed between him and President Trump when it came to Ukraine, Iran. And during the talks with Putin, Xi once again called for the hostilities in the Middle East to stop. Xi told Putin that the world has become more fluid and turbulent, with what he calls a resurgence of unilateralism and hegemonism, things that China has accused the U.S. of in the past, and not so subtle dig at the U.S.
7: Speaking of, we're getting a drip feed of the deal made between Trump and Xi. Where are we at here?
6: So it's still in the preliminary stages, but today's China's Ministry of Commerce's Chen Chao elaborated a bit more. He confirmed China will buy 200 Boeing jets. He confirmed the U.S. will provide jet engines and much-needed parts to China. He also confirmed that China will resume U.S. poultry exports and also licenses for American slaughterhouses in the beef industry, though he didn't specify how many. And more crucially, China has not confirmed that it will buy $17 billion worth in agricultural products from the U.S. It also did not confirm whether the two sides have agreed to extend the current trade truce reached last year, and also gave no specifics about rare earths to the U.S.
7: There's this meeting with Xi and Putin right now. Xi and Trump before that. Xi was also meeting with Iran's foreign minister recently. I mean, it seems like China is at the center of the global stage.
6: Exactly. This is a sentiment that was noted by a reporter on Chinese state-run CCTV. He says the Great Hall of the People in Beijing has really become an international reception hall. China has wanted to project itself as a stable world leader. When it welcomed Trump last week, China wanted to be treated as a near peer. It had showed itself over the last year that it doesn't have to capitulate to the U.S. And so with Putin, China is also trying to show that it doesn't forget its old friends, as he has called Putin.
7: That's NPR's Jennifer Pak in Shanghai. Thank you, Jennifer.
6: Thanks, Leila.
10: In many cities, the biggest source of climate pollution is buildings. It can take a lot of fossil fuels to heat and cool office towers and convention centers. For NPR's Climate Solutions Week, Colorado Public Radio's Ishan Thakur takes us to downtown Denver.
9: The inside of the Cherokee boiler plant is kind of gross. It's a cavernous space with rattling pipes, asbestos, and all sorts of critters.
11: It looks like a good place for a rave or potentially a horror movie.
9: That's Denver Mayor Mike Johnston. Where others see a carcinogenic relic, the mayor sees potential.
11: We think we are standing what can be the future of energy in Denver, which is both pollution-free and affordable.
9: The city's idea is to use water to heat and cool a cluster of buildings in downtown Denver. Eventually, no fossil fuels required. Right now, many of those buildings are heated by a steam system first built in 1880. At the time, it was a marvel and allowed the city to grow.
11: But it's clear this is not going to carry us for the next 100 years, not just on its technology, but on its impact on the environment.
9: Today, that old steam system is super leaky and really expensive. It burns tons of natural gas, which contributes to climate change. The city believes it can both save money and meet its climate goals by turning its old networks into something new.
12: It does give you this sense of possibility for the future.
9: Elizabeth Babcock directs the city's climate office. She says Denver can use its old piping to run water in a loop to downtown buildings. That water is used as a source of energy for heat pumps. As any climate nerd will tell you, heat pump technology can kind of do it all. They are a super efficient way of heating and cooling buildings, Babcock says.
12: So basically, heat pumps can move heat wherever you need it. If you need to heat your building, it's moving heat into. If you need to cool your building, it's moving heat out. And you can pull that heat from any source. So in this case, we're pulling it out of water using water source heat pumps.
9: Water will move from building to building, flowing in a giant underground loop. One key here, this allows the buildings to share heat and energy with each other. Denver's network, called an ambient loop, does require some outside energy. At first, that'll come from natural gas and renewables. But eventually, Denver hopes to get off of fossil fuels entirely. They'll dig hundreds of geothermal boreholes to use energy from the earth for its loop. They'll also tap into another renewable resource. It's a source of heat that is technically clean.
13: I wouldn't say sewage is hot, but it is. It's warmer than you would expect because we use a lot of hot water in our day-to-day activities. Washing dishes, washing laundry, taking hot showers.
9: Dan Friedman is the director of tech and innovation at Metro Water Recovery, the city's wastewater utility. He says right now, that wastewater is treated and dumped into the South Platte River, but it's still warm. That isn't great for the river's health, and it's a waste of energy. Instead, the city wants to siphon off some of that heat for the downtown loop. Back at the boiler plant, the mayor envisions a future where a chunk of downtown is heated and cooled with that combination of sewage heat, geothermal energy, and renewables.
14: If you can come to one of the most bustling, vibrant downtowns in the world and discover any one of those buildings is heated and cooled by water, that is a breakthrough for the city. I think a breakthrough for the country.
9: The city is starting small. By next year, just a few buildings will be on a version of the loop. In 10 years, though, it may be much more. For NPR News, I'm Ishan Takwar in Denver.
10: Later today in All Things Considered, you can hear how Portland, Oregon has come up with more than $1 billion for climate solutions.
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3: I'm Indira Lakshmanan. Do you plug in your headphones and tune out the people on your morning commute? University of Chicago Business School professor Nick Epley says we should all be a little more social instead.
4: People actually enjoyed when they talked to a person sitting next to them than a solitude condition when they kept to themselves.
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6: Good morning, I'm A. Martinez. A 6-year-old boy was on a field trip to a farm in Norway when he spotted something sticking out of the dirt. It turned out to be a rare sword from the early Viking Age. Archaeologists dated the artifact between 550 and 800 AD. It's now in a museum in Oslo. And as cool as it was to find that sword, the odds of making the discovery might have been pretty good because the name of the area it was found in translates to Land of the Warrior in Norwegian. It's Morning Edition.
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6: 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I'm A. Martinez.
8: And I'm Leila Faldin. The American mining industry is making a comeback. There's bipartisan support for producing more minerals and metals in the U.S. for national and economic security. Prices for gold, silver, and other metals are at historic highs. And places that have opposed mining in the past are rethinking those positions. Montana Public Radio's Ellis Julin reports.
9: Roughly 1,000 people live in Lincoln, Montana. Over 100 of them are inside the town's log cabin-style community hall tonight, a nod to the long history of timber harvesting. But tonight's meeting is for a different industry, mining. An Australian company called Sentinel Metals invited people to come hear about their plans to explore for gold about 5 miles outside of town. Christalee Evans is Sentinel's spokesperson.
10: The exploration project is, you know, a great opportunity to provide a few local jobs and gain a better understanding of what the deposit looks like.
9: Finding at least some gold is a pretty sure bet. 30 years ago, a different company assessed the area and said there was enough to justify a big open pit gold mine. Recovering gold from the ore would have required dousing it with a chemical solution containing cyanide. At the time, there was a lot of opposition. Lincoln sits near the headwaters of the Blackfoot River. It meanders through a valley of pine forests, snaking through fields of cattle and shadowed by sheer cliff faces. This morning, red-winged blackbirds are singing. The river was made famous by the novel-turned-movie, A River Runs Through It.
11: Please don't let this happen to the Blackfoot. Support I-137 to phase out cyanide leach mining.
9: That's a TV ad from 1997 for a ballot initiative to ban cyanide mining in Montana, which was launched in response to the mine proposed near the river. Voters passed it, so no mine ever materialized here.
12: the Blackfoot River is just the sacred place for all Montanans, and so it raised alarm bells across the state.
9: Durf Johnson is with the Montana Environmental Information Center, a government and industry watchdog group that helped pass the cyanide mining ban. He says executive orders and other actions by the Trump administration make this
12: the most generous federal administration in terms of the mining industry and what they're asking for, possibly, you know, in the modern era, definitely.
9: And Montana's politics have shifted to the right since the 90s. For most of that decade, Democrats held two of Montana's three seats in Congress. Now, both senators, and it's now two congressmen, are enthusiastic Trump supporters. And Trump won Montana by big margins in the last three elections. Back at the meeting called by the new mine company, Jennifer Klinker, who owns a tow truck company in town, echoes what most people are saying tonight.
13: We support them 110%. What they're doing and they're bringing into the community of Lincoln is absolutely phenomenal, and Montana needs something.
9: A lot of people here would like to see Montana return to the days when extractive industries like mining and timber harvesting dominated the economy. But environmental advocate Durf Johnson says a lot of Montanans are also aware that mining's left behind big, expensive, and long-lasting contamination, too.
12: We really are ambivalent and skeptical of mining, no matter your political persuasion, and want to see things, if they are permitted, to be done correctly so that we don't have, you know, water pollution and air pollution and all the negative consequences that come with mining.
9: Sentinel Metals says it's still in the very early stages of deciding whether to mine here. It insists that if it does, it won't threaten the health of the Blackfoot River. The river remains a cherished jewel for many Montanans. But if the company does move forward with development under President Trump, it would face far fewer regulatory hurdles. For NPR News, I'm Ellis Ju Lin in Missoula, Montana.
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14: On the next Fresh Air, how can a politician lie to the electorate and not face legal consequences? Even a lie as consequential as President Trump's claim that he won the 2020 election? In a new book, Andrew Weissman explains how we got here and suggests ways to hold politicians accountable. Weissman was the lead prosecutor in the Mueller investigation. Join us.
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15: I'm Stephen Cook. 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Glover and Helm worked together and had a friendship for decades. 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
16: The war in Iran is straining the region's economies and alliances. Gulf states are scrambling to hedge their bets, and the United States is no longer the steady hand it once was. The Middle East's old power map is being redrawn fast. What happens to the Middle East when the world's most powerful broker stops playing peacekeeper? 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

0: It's Morning Edition from NPR News. I'm Leila Fadel.
1: And I'm A. Martinez. The head of the World Health Organization said today that the risk of the Ebola outbreak spreading around the world is low, but the risk in the Democratic Republic of Congo and Uganda is high. Aid groups are scrambling to respond, and a new report finds that the global aid system that they are a part of is failing to address many crises. NPR global health correspondent Fatma Tanis is here. So how is the aid system failing?
2: The bottom line, A, is the authors say the humanitarian system was created in a different reality post-World War II, and it's no longer fit for purpose today. This report comes from the Lancet Commission on Health and the Johns Hopkins Center for Humanitarian Health. I spoke with its author, Paul Spiegel, and he says the aid sector has essentially become this big business where politics, power, money, and prestige are the drivers. It's fragmented, under-resourced, and politicized.
3: Well, it's done a lot of good. It really has lost, I think, its purpose of meaning to serve people affected from conflict and forced displacement from around the world.
2: The system is no longer meeting the needs of the people it's meant to serve and needs reform, he says.
1: So how do they come to that conclusion?
2: So over the past 2 years, the commission conducted hundreds of interviews. With recipients of aid, they found that many people were not able to differentiate between all the various NGOs and the United Nations agencies and largely felt that their needs were not being met. In talking to humanitarian workers, they found this sense that public and private donors were dictating where the money should go and it was less about what the actual needs were. There's also a lot of inequality, Spiegel says. For example, he says the aid that Ukrainian refugees received in the Ukraine war was a lot more compared to what Syrian refugees received when they were displaced.
1: And the U.S. and other wealthy nations seem to be cutting aid.
2: Yes, and that factors here because Spiegel says, you know, the overall flux in the system right now means there's actually a once-in-a-generation opportunity to drastically reform the way humanitarian aid is done. And this report suggests things like shifting the power of decision-making from the donors to affected communities, making sure people are helped equally, and that the money is flowing based on need, not politics. Now, on the other hand, the cuts have aid groups reeling and reacting right now instead of being able to come up with new strategies, he says.
1: Now, I know the United States has historically been a leader in global aid, but what's its role now?
2: The U.S. is still the largest funder of aid, even after all these cuts. So it still has influence. And in the past 6 months, we've seen the administration sort of backtrack from its initial stance of dismantling the foreign aid system. Its new stated vision for aid is more accountability, more money going to people rather than organizations. And Spiegel says that's a good thing. But he says the U.S. is still contributing to some of the system failures, such as politicizing aid. The administration is handpicking which countries get to have aid, and it's largely left out places like Yemen, Afghanistan, and Somalia, where millions of people are in dire need.
1: You know, earlier, I mentioned the Ebola outbreak in the DRC. How does this report suggest aid comes into play in a situation like that?
2: So Spiegel and other experts say that to effectively control an outbreak, it's key to have empowered local systems. Right now, there's a lack of supplies in the DRC. Clinics are waiting for help to come from the outside. And Spiegel says in a better system, the ability of local officials to detect the outbreak sooner and manage it on their own would be much stronger.
1: That's NPR global health correspondent Fatma Tanis. Thanks a lot.
2: Thank you.
0: A crumbling church in far west Texas has sat empty for more than 70 years. El Corazon Sagrado Church was built by farm workers in 1915. It was a spiritual sanctuary for people on both sides of the U.S.-Mexico border. Now, it's been named one of the most endangered historic sites in the country. NPR's Netta Ulaby reports.
4: Volunteers in Ruidoso, Texas, have been working to save this church for years, even posting a video on social media about restoring its original bell. But the church lies in the path of the U.S. border wall's proposed expansion. That put it on the annual list of most endangered places from the National Trust for Historic Preservation. For the first time in nearly 40 years, the list has a theme, places honoring the idea that all people are created equal.
5: So we chose 11 sites where that idea was kind of worked out in practice.
4: Carol Quillen runs the National Trust. Her organization is currently suing President Trump's administration to halt construction of the White House ballroom. The White House is not on the new list of most endangered places, but other historic sites touched by the administration are.
6: Gay power!
4: like New York City's Stonewall National Monument. The 1969 uprising there was a major milestone for LGBTQ rights, as dramatically depicted in the 2015 movie Stonewall. In February, the National Park Service removed a rainbow flag from the site. It was restored, Quillen says, after a legal battle.
5: And then you have the President's House in Philadelphia, a place where the first president of the United States lived and also enslaved 9 individuals, 2 of whom seized their freedom from the first president.
4: The National Park Service removed several exhibitions there about enslaved people earlier this year, sparking an ongoing legal battle.
5: And one of the ways that you can lose a site is through erasure. What happened there is gradually forgotten or intentionally erased.
4: Many of the sites on this year's list are endangered due to neglect or development, Quillen says, like one in California that was notorious during World War II.
5: Tule Lake, which was a segregation center where Japanese Americans who actually demanded their right to freedom of speech were incarcerated in a maximum security prison and threatened with deportation, and some of whom were deported and their citizenship was stripped.
4: Now Tule Lake is a national monument. But the National Trust says only a small portion is protected, with much of the rest threatened by a proposed airfield fence. Other sites on this year's endangered list include the oldest surviving Quaker meeting house in Massachusetts and a hotel in Montgomery, Alabama that served Black Americans in the days of Jim Crow. All need significant restoration. And all, says Carol Quillen, exemplify self-determination and commitment to equality.
5: To me, that's the best of the United States. We are at our best when we recognize that individuals have stood up for these things, and it's our job to stand up for these things that we say we believe in.
4: To commemorate the 250th anniversary of the Declaration of Independence, the National Trust is, for the first time, giving each endangered site a direct grant of $25,000. Netta Ulipi, NPR News.
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0: Next time on Early Music Now, we'll delve into the fascinating life and music of Barbara Strozzi, singer, composer, mother. From a 2025 recording featuring Hathor Consort, directed by Romina Lischka, with sopranos Dorothee Mields and Hanna Blazikova. I'm Sarah Schneider, and I hope you'll join me for Early Music Now.
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2: This is KASU Jonesboro. I'm Marty Scarborough, KASU Program Director. 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

0: extreme right-wing anti-Muslim hate. Also, the Supreme Court's voting rights decision is not just reshaping congressional maps. There are at least 17 legal fights over local and state races, and people who rely on federal food assistance across the country share the impact of Republican reforms. It's Wednesday, May 20th. Share, the share, turns 80 today. The news is next.
1: Live from NPR News in Washington, I'm Corva Coleman. Primary election results are coming in. The most closely watched race was for the seat held by Kentucky Republican Congressman Thomas Massie. He lost to Ed Gilrein, a challenger backed by President Trump. Massie has worked to get the Epstein files released and opposed President Trump's military operations. Results are also in from Kentucky's primary race to succeed retiring Senator Mitch McConnell. From member station WUKY in Lexington, Karen Czar has more.
2: Congressman Andy Barr handily won the Republican primary for the Kentucky U.S. Senate race after receiving President Trump's endorsement.
3: Thank you, Mr. President, for your powerful support. I look forward to fighting alongside you to advance our America First agenda.
2: Barr will face Democrat Charles Booker, who ran a grassroots campaign.
4: We are going to flip this seat. And when we flip this seat, we are going to flip the U.S. Senate.
2: McConnell, the longest-serving Senate leader in U.S. history, held his seat for more than four decades. For NPR News, I'm Karen Czar in Lexington, Kentucky.
1: The Trump administration is funding clinics to try to contain an Ebola outbreak in Democratic Republic of Congo and Uganda. NPR's Michelle Kellerman reports.
5: The State Department says the U.S. has a, quote, ironclad commitment to ensuring that its response to the Ebola outbreak is fully resourced and rapid. Officials brush off criticism that the dismantlement of America's main aid agency is hampering the response. Secretary of State Marco Rubio and his advisors accused the World Health Organization for being slow to identify the outbreak the U.S. pulled out of the WHO last year. Michelle Kellerman, NPR News, the State Department.
1: An Israeli cabinet minister ordered the evacuation of a Palestinian village in the occupied West Bank. He says it's in retribution over reports he may face international war crimes prosecution. NPR's Daniel Estrin reports.
6: Israeli far-right government minister Bezalel Smotrich said he was told the International Criminal Court prosecutor is seeking a warrant for his arrest. The ICC has not made an announcement, but it already issued an international arrest warrant for Prime Minister Benjamin Netanyahu over war crimes allegations in Gaza. Smotrich called the prospect of ICC prosecution a declaration of war. In response, he ordered the expulsion of a small Palestinian Bedouin hamlet called Khan al-Ahmar. Past Israeli efforts to evacuate the villagers were met with international opposition. Rights advocates say there could be home demolitions in a matter of weeks. The village is in a strategic area Israel wants to develop for Jewish settlements. Daniel Estrin, NPR News, Tel Aviv.
1: You're listening to NPR News. The Justice Department says the federal government will drop any tax claim outstanding against President Trump, his sons, and his private organization. The agency says this is part of a legal settlement reached this week over the release of Trump's tax returns. The first part of the controversial settlement creates a nearly $1.8 billion fund. The money is intended to compensate people allegedly targeted by the Biden administration. Critics describe the fund as deeply corrupt. Air travel continues to get more expensive ahead of the busy summer season. New data from travel site Kayak shows the cost of an average domestic flight is up $94 compared to a year ago. And NPR's Stephen Bisaha reports international flights are even more.
7: The war with Iran is really what's to blame here. The closure of the Strait of Hormuz has sent up the cost of jet fuel and with it, airline prices. A flight to London costs about $350 more than it did a year ago, according to Kayak. Pierre Buehler is Kayak's CEO, and he says demand for international flights is down.
8: In response, you see people with increased interest in domestic travel, maybe staying closer to home, adjusting their trips.
7: While domestic flights are cheaper than international, they have still gone up 30% compared with a year ago. The cost to fill up your car, up more than 40%. Stephen Bisaha, NPR News.
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0: It's burning near Simi Valley, north of Los Angeles. 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
7: It's Morning Edition from NPR News. May Martinez in Culver City, California.
8: And I'm Leila Fadel in Washington, D.C. Good morning. President Trump says he was an hour away from making the decision to launch new strikes against Iran this week before calling them off.
9: Yeah, it was all done. The boats, the ships are all loaded. They're loaded to the brim. And we're all set to start.
7: Trump said Tuesday he's now giving Iran 2 or 3 days to reach a deal, maybe a week, extending the state of limbo that has defined the conflict for the last several weeks.
8: NPR White House correspondent Franco Ordonez has been covering the various moves, and he joins us now. Good morning, Franco.
10: Good morning, Leila.
8: I feel like I'm having a little deja vu here. I've heard Trump threaten to attack Iran during the ceasefire just to pull back from the threat in the midst of these negotiations. I mean, what happened this time? What are Trump and others in the administration saying?
10: Yeah, Trump was talking to reporters after giving them a tour of the construction site of his new ballroom, and that's why you could hear all the dinging and clanking in the clip. He said he delayed the strikes because of serious negotiations happening with Iran. Now, J.D. Vance, the vice president, later expanded on Trump's remarks, but he also gave a slightly different characterization of the prospects. But Vance did say there were two pathways for Iran, you know, continue to negotiate or restart the military campaign.
11: It takes two to tango. We are not going to have a deal that allows the Iranians to have a nuclear weapon. So as the president just told me, we're locked and loaded. We don't want to go down that pathway, but the president is willing and able to go down that pathway if we have to.
10: And echoing Trump's comments from before, Vance also insisted that this was, quote, not a forever war.
8: Okay, he says it's not a forever war, but it is an open-ended war. I mean, it's already gone on longer than the president said it would.
10: Right. And the idea that the U.S. could still strike this weekend, kind of just speaks to that uncertainty that former officials I'm speaking with say could actually extend the conflict for months. Mona Yacoubian, a former State of Art official and at the Center for Strategic and International Studies, warns it's turning into a, quote, frozen conflict that can reignite at any time.
12: The bigger fear is also just that there is no resolution, or there's a resolution that leads to Iran's retaining de facto control over the Strait of Hormuz and Iran being able to continue to be disruptive.
10: And she called it kind of a half solution that, in essence, leads to a prolonged stalemate in which Trump's constant threats really impair any real movement toward economic repair or economic growth in the region.
8: Now, you said earlier that Vance was characterizing the prospects of the negotiations differently. What did you mean?
10: Right. The president says there are serious negotiations happening with prospects of a deal. But Vance, meanwhile, says Iran's negotiating position is not clear. I mean, Vance says the country is fractured, the leadership is fractured, that the supreme leader has one view and other leaders have a different view on the direction they want to go in. And Vance did not say, or he said he did not know if the divisions were due to bad communication or bad faith, but he admits that it's making the process all the more difficult. And that's kind of a problem because it's hard to reach an agreement on something when you can't even agree on the issues that you're negotiating about.
8: That's White House correspondent Franco Ordonez. Thank you, Franco.
10: Thank you, Leila.
7: For more on negotiations with Iran, Vali Nasser joins me now. He's an expert on Iran at the Johns Hopkins University School of Advanced International Studies. So this is not the first time President Trump has announced he's holding off on attacking Iran because of what he frames as promising negotiations. But Vali, I mean, those threats and those pullbacks, how are they received in Iran?
13: The Iranians have been ready for war over the weekend, and they expected that the current stalemate was not tenable, and that the United States is likely to go back to war. But I think the level of the readiness and the threat that they posed in escalating the war disproportionately, they believe, is what led President Trump to back off.
7: So it isn't one of those things where Iran is maybe not taking him seriously anymore because of all the threats and pullbacks.
13: Iran does not take him seriously when he says he wants to negotiate.
7: Okay.
13: And the Iranians read into all of these things that Washington says that the problem is that the leadership in Iran is divided, that Iran doesn't know what it wants to negotiate, that the United States is not really serious about negotiations and is not willing to compromise from its maximalist position. And it's actually playing for time and trying to create confusion in Tehran in order to restart the war and catch Iran by surprise.
7: Now, one more thing on that, because Iran threatened today that if it is attacked, the war will spread, quote, beyond the region. Does it have that reach to do that?
13: Well, it is. We don't know. At least Iran has surprised the West in many ways during this war, and it may do so again. But I think right now Iran is trying to be as menacing in its threats because it views this kind of language as a deterrence. They think it already worked over the weekend, that the level of readiness and the fact that they communicated that they will react to any American attack on Iran disproportionately is the reason why the president backed off from attacking. And so for them, it makes sense to keep up this kind of language in order to deter a military attack.
7: Now, we heard from a former State Department official warning about this turning into a kind of a frozen conflict. What do you think of that idea that it might become a frozen conflict?
13: Well, I don't think it can become a frozen conflict in its current format. In other words, the Strait of Hormuz cannot remain closed indefinitely, and the U.S. cannot maintain this blockade indefinitely, not only because of the toll that it's imposing on the global economy and the recession and inflation that it'll impose on most of the world, but because even the United States does not have the capability to maintain this level of a blockade indefinitely. However, if the blockades are lifted and there is no agreement, we can have a frozen conflict, but we have to get past this stage that we're in right now.
7: It feels like it could go on a long time, though. How long do you think the blockade could hold up if the U.S. really wanted to hold it up?
13: I don't think we're talking not months, maybe a month, because I do think that both the strain on the U.S. Navy to sustain it, but also the strain that it is imposing on vast areas of the global economy, which perhaps a lot of Americans are not quite aware of, makes this situation untenable.
7: Now, Vice President J.D. Vance talks about fractured leadership in Iran and that it's not always clear what the country's negotiating position is. Are you clear on what that is?
13: No, I think Iran's negotiating position is quite clear, that they're willing to make compromises on the nuclear deal as well as on the opening of the strait, provided that the United States is also willing to negotiate in good faith with them. But they also want guarantees that the United States will actually implement the deal that it signs and that President Trump will not walk away from any deal that he signs as he did in 2018 with the previous nuclear deal. And so I think the Iranian position is quite clear. Yes, there might be disagreements over specifics of particular terms, but they have been in agreement in negotiating with the U.S. even before the war when they met in Geneva. It's the United States that actually is insisting on maximal demands and is demanding that Iran basically surrender, and Iranians are not willing to do that. And yes, Iranians are debating whether they should continue to engage the U.S., but I think the position is fairly clear.
7: Wally Nasser is a scholar of Iranian politics at Johns Hopkins University. Thank you very much for sharing your time.
13: Thank you.
8: Recent passenger jet crashes in New York and Washington, D.C. focused attention on the shortage of air traffic controllers. Now, the Federal Aviation Administration says it can keep the nation's airspace safe with fewer controllers, 2,000 fewer. Not everyone is convinced, as NPR's Joel Rose reports.
14: At a hearing on Capitol Hill yesterday, FAA Administrator Brian Bedford said the agency has a record number of air traffic control trainees in the pipeline. But Bedford said that still won't be enough.
15: Even over the next 3 years, with surging staffing, we are not going to get to the level of controller staffing that we deem as appropriate. So we need to reduce the strain and the workload on our controllers so that they can safely manage traffic demands.
14: Everyone agrees the FAA is thousands of controllers short of full staffing, but the exact number is very much in dispute. Last year, the FAA said it needed more than 14,600 certified air traffic controllers. In a report released on Friday, the agency cut its staffing target by more than 2,000. Democratic Senator Tammy Duckworth of Illinois, a former Army helicopter pilot, challenged Bedford on that during the hearing.
16: That's still over 2,000 positions that you're saying you don't need to fill. This is deeply troubling.
15: That's an inaccurate categorization, Senator, and you know that.
14: Bedford defended the workforce report, which is based on recommendations from the National Academies of Sciences, Engineering, and Medicine. And he said data analytics tools that rely on artificial intelligence could lighten demands on controllers.
15: We can do a better job of managing air traffic strategically versus tactically, which will, again, reduce controller workload.
14: Senator Duckworth was skeptical. She said the FAA needs to do more to improve safety in the wake of the mid-air collision between an Army Black Hawk helicopter and a passenger jet near Washington, D.C. that killed 67 people last year.
16: The FAA's actions since the crash have given me no confidence that you will focus on the most important aspect of air traffic control system, its people. I know that enough well-rested, well-qualified air traffic controllers are what we need to keep the national air traffic system safe.
14: The FAA's workforce plan is part of a long simmering dispute over controller staffing levels between the agency and the union that represents controllers. That union blasted the new report, saying it's based on a flawed staffing model that is, quote, the root cause of the staffing crisis we now face. Joel Rose, NPR News, Washington.

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7: 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This Sunday at 6 p.m. is Immigration and the Challenge to Belong. This program explores the unique mental health challenges for immigrants in America, such as coping with the traumas that may have caused a person to leave home and the pressure of fitting into a new community. That's Sunday evening at 6 here on KASU, presented with support from Arisa Health.
8: As President Trump champions the coal industry, it's having an effect on the environment and our health. New reporting finds toxic mercury released from coal-fired plants is on the rise. And rates of black lung disease among workers are also going up. The real impacts of the Trump administration push to revitalize coal next time on 1A.
3: That story will air in the 10 o'clock hour of this morning's 1A, here on your connection to news, KASU.
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10: This is Morning Edition from NPR News. I'm Leila Fadel.
11: And I'm A. Martinez. States have been phasing in big changes to food assistance, such as increased work requirements. That's an outcome of last year's massive tax and spending law, the One Big Beautiful Bill Act. The Trump administration says the changes will reduce fraud and get more people into the workforce. And people are starting to feel the impact. We asked you, our listeners, tell us what it's been like.
12: My name is Alicia Green. I live in Lubeck, Maine.
13: My name's Justin Fortenberry, Bakersfield, California.
14: Melida Arredondo, Boston, Massachusetts.
15: Helena Balicki. I live in Holiday, Florida.
11: People told us about childcare struggles, lifelong chronic illness, accidents that have left them temporarily unable to work.
13: So I don't have any other income besides the food stamps.
12: My payments were reduced, and after this month, I'm not getting SNAP anymore.
15: Recently, we had been paying for diapers, but I switched over to cloth diapering, so I've kind of eliminated that expense.
11: Losing SNAP means looking for help elsewhere.
12: I'm relying on the food bank here in town more. That's difficult because that only operates one day a month.
15: Just because you don't qualify by a little bit doesn't mean that you can actually afford food, you know?
16: I just can't believe that now that I'm 60, after having worked well for so many years and everything else, that I'm back at this point.
11: We'll hear from those listeners throughout this segment. We also called Ty Jones Cox to help us get the bigger picture of what's happening around the country and why. She's vice president for food assistance at the Center on Budget and Policy Priorities, a nonpartisan research institute.
17: So in July of 2025, Republicans in Congress enacted the deepest cuts to SNAP in history. These cuts include forcing most states to partially pay for SNAP benefits for the first time in the program's history, It expanded SNAP's work requirement, and they actually also restricted immigrant eligibility.
0: Okay, so exactly who is getting hit the hardest?
17: So the mega bill increased the population of people who were subject to a work requirement in SNAP. It went up to the age of 64. So individuals 18 to 64 who are not employed at least 20 hours a week or in some type of job training, they are only eligible for SNAP for 3 months. In addition, families with children 14 and up are also subject to this time limit. And there's various places where we see where people just aren't able to report that they are working and they are cut off. And so what states are doing is they're placing a larger burden on the household. So more documentation.
13: I'm not good with all the paperwork, and there's a lot of paperwork.
16: Oh my God, that's this week. What I have to do is submit all my medication and transportation and all that stuff, information related to my condition, to see if I can get a boost.
15: We've only been on the SNAP benefits twice, but each time that we've gotten them, I've had to request a hearing just to receive the benefits.
0: Tell us about the challenges that people are facing trying to find jobs or maybe even volunteer hours to satisfy the new requirements, because that's some of the things that we've been hearing about a lot, in that people are struggling to make that part of the equation work.
17: So what happens for SNAP is that at least once a month, you're having to report out what your hours were. And so that's either online, coming into the office, or making a phone call. We have individuals who may be working, but maybe not enough hours, right? Maybe there isn't a job training option in your state, or you may not be able to get to it. And so people are having trouble maintaining at least 20 hours a week, even when they want to, especially when they're in environments where there just aren't jobs. And it may take you longer than 3 months to find another job when you do lose one.
13: Right now, in the law's eyes, I'm considered able-bodied because I haven't had my disability finalized.
15: When my workplace doesn't have hours and I can't get hours, we qualify for SNAP. But when I can get hours, then we don't.
0: Have these new requirements gotten more people into the workforce?
17: We haven't seen any data so far that shows work requirements actually help people find jobs.
0: So one way or another, Ty, I mean, there are going to be a lot of people that are going to have to prepare, if not preparing already, for the long-term loss of some of their food assistance. What are you hearing from people that are in that situation?
17: People are really already thinking about how they can reduce household expenses, just not knowing month to month what is going to happen, and you're concerned. And so you're making changes now.
16: With my last amount of saved SNAP, like you can save it to the next month, I spent $80 on buying plants.
12: I've been working pretty hard this year to establish a food garden. It's my hope. To see somebody in need and then be able to go pick some vegetables out of my garden and then tell them, come over, like I've got food for you for the next, you know, few days for your dinners or whatever.
16: I can't use all the food from a food pantry. So I have my particular neighbors and friends who I'll deliver to.
12: People have done that for me. I've woken up, you know, I had some large zucchinis on my doorstep one day. It was just a mystery person who dropped it off.
0: The other thing I'm wondering, too, is just the idea of surviving with less is not becoming an idea as much as a reality, right, for a lot of people. Wondering if you've heard anything about people confronting that and accepting that as something that's going to happen eventually.
17: I think so. And that's, you know, really unfortunate. And it's happening to so many people just because the rising prices of food, everyone is starting to really think about how do we just live off of less? What are the types of foods that we can buy and either store for a longer period of time, or food that make you feel full a little bit longer? Parents are very appreciative that their children are able to eat in school, and then thinking about how they'll be able to cover one additional meal outside of school. So they are, unfortunately, just coming to the reality of this is where we may be right now.
0: Ty Jones-Cox is the Vice President for Food Assistance at the Center on Budget and Policy Priorities. Ty, thanks again for joining us.
17: Thank you so much.

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4: 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I speak with Pulitzer Prize-winning journalist Caitlin Dickerson of The Atlantic. She breaks down the latest news about the conditions children held in detention are facing and why some mixed-status families are choosing to leave. That's this week on Latino USA.
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5: Live from NPR News in Washington, I'm Janine Herbst. Primaries were held in six states yesterday. In western Pennsylvania, progressive Chris Rabb won the Democratic nomination. Carmen Russell-Suchansky from member station WHYY reports it was an upset to the party establishment.
6: Rabb appeared emotional as he took the stage at the Victorian Banquet Hall in the city's Germantown neighborhood.
7: They told me this wasn't possible. That's what they said. I don't know who they are, but I know who we are.
6: Rachel Mattson of West Philly voted for Rabb. She says she wanted someone who would stand up to President Trump.
8: I'm really disappointed in the Democratic Party, and I really think we need strong, sort of courageous Democratic leadership in Washington.
6: Rabb beat the party establishment candidate, State Senator Sharif Street, by 15 points and will likely win the Deep Blue District in November. For NPR News, I'm Carmen Russell-Sluchansky in Philadelphia.
5: World Health Organization officials are worried about the rapid spread of a rare type of Ebola in eastern Congo and Uganda. At least 134 people have died. Hundreds of others have the rare virus that has no approved treatment or vaccines. The WHO declared the outbreak a public health emergency requiring international help. Meanwhile, an American doctor working in the area has Ebola and has been flown to Germany. Dr. Peter Stafford says he unknowingly performed surgery on a patient with Ebola. 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Large wildfire in California is threatening one of the rarest species of pines in the world. 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
9: A fast-spreading wildfire on Santa Rosa Island off the coast of Santa Barbara has burned through a grove of endangered Torrey pines. The island is one of only two places in the world where the endangered species grows. The other is in San Diego. Mike Thune, a spokesperson for the National Park Service, wouldn't say how many trees have burned, but that the stand appears, quote, intact.
10: The observation from the firefighters on the ground is that that fire intensity was relatively low.
9: According to the National Park Service, the trees are vulnerable to extinction in the wild. The fire started late last week and is still burning. The cause is still under investigation. For NPR News, I'm Kendra Hanna from San Luis Obispo.
5: Several retailers are reporting sales numbers today, including Target. The Minneapolis-based retailer says consumers are back. The retail giant beat Wall Street estimates, reporting before the open today that same-store sales rose 5.6%. That's Target's first rise in five quarters, reversing a long sales slump. Target says it saw broad strength across its categories, with traffic at physical stores and online growing 4.4% in the quarter year over year. I'm Janine Herbst. And you're listening to NPR News from Washington.
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14: It's Morning Edition from NPR News. I'm A. Martinez in Culver City, California.
15: And I'm Leila Faudel in Washington, D.C. Good morning. San Diego authorities are sharing more information about the victims and suspects in the attack at a mosque that killed three people.
14: Community leaders say the three men who were killed sacrificed their lives to save the 140 children inside the school at the center.
15: On Tuesday, Imam Taha Hassan, who leads the center, paid tribute to them. There was Mansour Kaziha, who'd been there since they broke ground on the site 40 years ago.
16: He was the handyman. He was the cook. He was the caretaker. He was the storekeeper. He was everything.
14: Nadir Awad ran to help when he heard the gunfire.
16: And both of them, they tried to do something. They were hiding in the parking lot next to the kitchen. They tried to do something to protect.
15: And then there was the mosque security guard, Brian Climax, who went by Amin Abdullah.
16: He's the one who stopped them, who slowed them down. If he didn't do what he did, the two suspects would have easily access to every single classroom.
15: His daughter, Hawa Abdullah, spoke at a press conference.
17: Regardless if you were a Muslim, okay, if you were Christian, if you were Jewish, if you had no faith, he didn't care. He would treat you human to human. He would smile at people he did not know.
15: Officials also started to share information about writings outlining the beliefs of the two teen suspects who killed these men. They met online. Special agent in charge of the FBI field office, Mark Remily, said they, quote, did not discriminate on who they hated. NPR's domestic extremism correspondent, Odette Youssef, has been looking into materials online that are believed to be tied to the incident, and she joins me now. Hi, Odette.
18: Hey, Leila.
15: So what have you found?
18: Well, I've watched a video that the suspects appear to have live-streamed of the shooting, and I've read a 75-page document that's attributed to two named individuals. NPR has confirmed that those are the suspect names, with someone who's familiar but not authorized to speak about the ongoing investigation. And the materials show that these individuals were part of a global white supremacist accelerationist movement. They believed white people are being systematically replaced. They blame Jews for that. They believe black people are genetically inferior. They believe women are also responsible for everything wrong in the world. And what they want, Leila, is to accelerate the disintegration of our social fabric and bring about civil war. I'll say that everything I looked at in terms of these materials was unfortunately very familiar.
15: Very familiar, as in you've seen it before? They're following some kind of script?
18: Yes, very much so. This shooting recalls the 2019 attack at two mosques in Christchurch, New Zealand, where an Australian white nationalist killed 51 people. Many elements appear to be copied here. You know, the live streaming, the type of clothing, the white handwriting on the guns. And the perpetrator of that attack is revered in the writings that I reviewed, you know, along with many other who've committed racially or religiously driven violence.
15: Authorities yesterday also said that it appears the suspects in this case were radicalized online. Is that apparent from the materials you looked at?
18: Well, those indicators that the suspects were replicating previous attacks, that certainly suggests that they consumed online content that directed how they executed this attack. But something that was different here is that the writings didn't only pull from pseudoscience and conspiracy theories found in obscure online hate spaces. They also mentioned the fear of Sharia law taking over towns in Texas, Somali daycare fraud in Minnesota, They claimed Islam is incompatible with the West, and they parroted the Great Replacement conspiracy theory. You know, this is not fringe material anymore, found only in obscure far-right forums. These are now mainstream talking points in right-leaning media from Republican members of Congress and even the White House.
15: That's NPR's Odette Youssef. Thank you for that reporting, Odette.
18: Thank you.
14: The Supreme Court's recent decision to undermine the Voting Rights Act was about the boundaries of a congressional district. But as NPR's Hansi Lo Wong reports, the impact of that ruling reaches far beyond Congress.
19: NPR has found active legal fights over at least 17 voting maps or election systems for state legislatures, county commissions, school boards, or other local governments. All of them are now reckoning with the Supreme Court's weakening of the Voting Rights Act, specifically its Section 2 protections against discrimination of minority voters in places where voting is racially polarized.
20: What Section 2 did is it helped break down political fiefdoms that existed in the South.
19: Michael Lee is a redistricting expert at the Brennan Center for Justice, a think tank that advocates for expanding voting access.
20: And the real danger now is you're going to see the white majority in these places reassert its primacy and really design maps to lock it in.
19: Most of the active Section 2 cases were brought by black voters in the South, but not all. Native American voters are in a legal fight over North Dakota's legislative map, and Latino voters are challenging how members of a local Pennsylvania school board are elected. Gilda Daniels, a law professor at the University of Baltimore, says the Supreme Court's ruling has encouraged opponents of local majority-minority districts to come up with new ways of getting rid of them.
21: It's very important for folk to be vigilant and to participate on the local levels, ensuring that they're aware of what's happening. Because there are some jurisdictions that could decide, you know, we're going to move from districts to at-large.
19: At-large voting systems, where no voting districts are involved, have been challenged with many voting rights lawsuits over the decades, says Maureen Edelbor, an assistant law professor at Washington and Lee University.
22: At-large districts can effectively render minority votes wasted. They won't count because you'll never clear the threshold of a majority required to elect the candidate of your choice.
19: In Tennessee's Fayette County, Elton Holmes, president of the local NAACP branch, is bracing for more setbacks for black voters after the Supreme Court's latest weakening of the Voting Rights Act.
23: I'll just put it like this. I don't think the majority of the citizens of the United States realize what had just happened.
19: Last year, Holmes's NAACP branch led a Section 2 lawsuit over the voting map for Fayette County's Board of Commissioners. Its members are all white. Eventually, the county agreed to a new map where 3 out of 10 voting districts are majority black. The county recently held its first primary election under the new districts.
23: Right now, the way I see it, if 2026 election doesn't go too well, they will come back and put those gerrymandering maps back into play.
24: Get rid of those 3 majority black districts?
23: Yeah, they will eliminate the 3. Well, no, the majority district, yeah.
19: Fayette County's mayor, Ray Skip Taylor, tells NPR he does not see any plans for doing any additional redistricting in the county before the 2030 census. But with a mid-decade gerrymandering fight for Congress still playing out in some parts of the country, Holmes says he doesn't rule out more gerrymandering at the local level.
23: It's just been a struggle. And then we finally get a little breakthrough, and then something else pop up to try to push it back some more.
19: Other voting rights advocates are also watching for changes to state and local voting maps. The advocacy groups Fair Fight Action and Black Voters Matter Fund estimate the Supreme Court's ruling has put at risk close to 200 Democratic-held state legislative seats, mostly representing majority black districts in the South. Hansi Lo Wong, NPR News.
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25: Good morning, I'm Layla Faldin. A book called The Future of Truth warns about artificial intelligence's threat to our understanding of the truth. It also has made-up quotes generated by AI. The New York Times found them. The author, Steven Rosenbaum, says he used AI to help him research, that he will correct the errors, and if his mistake serves as a warning about the risks of using AI for research, he told the Times, that's why he wrote the book. It's Morning Edition.
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14: It's Morning Edition from NPR News. I'm A. Martinez.
25: And I'm Leila Faudil. Many teen boys spend a lot of time in front of the mirror. It's a rite of passage. But some boys are taking part in a very risky trend to change their image. NPR's Alana Wise reports.
4: There's caring about your looks, and then there's looks maxing, a viral movement that urges boys and young men to radically improve their appearance. Some of the more benign advice offered in this online community revolves around gym tips and skincare, like this from user Michael Hoover on YouTube.
7: I tried using all of the most popular looks maxing glow up tips to see if they would make me more attractive.
4: But more extreme tactics call for elective surgery, steroid use, or even a practice called bone smashing, hitting yourself in the face with a hammer and a misguided attempt to improve your jawline. Here's controversial looks maxing influencer Clavicular.
26: I'll just lay down in my bed and brace my head so that there's no CTE, and then smash my zygotes so that they grow.
4: Doctors say bone smashing is ineffective, dangerous, and can cause permanent damage. Dr. Gene Boresson has worked in child psychiatry for 40 years. He says the looks maxing movement is one of the most troubling trends he's seen.
27: The combination of young male development with the emphasis on appearance and social media is a very dangerous combination because it can result in significant physical as well as mental health consequences.
4: Also troubling is the movement's origins. Looks maxing grew out of the incel community. That is, involuntarily celibate men who blame women for their lack of happiness and sexual fulfillment. Maximizing their looks became a way to attract female attention. But looks maxing was rife with negative undertones from the start.
27: You're scored from being subhuman to what's a normie or norm to Chad. And Chad is unfortunately, the essence of white supremacy.
4: That means to be a Chad, you have to meet European beauty standards, sharp-jawed, tall, and white. Boresson says there are signs parents can look out for to see if their sons are dipping into problematic behaviors.
27: Do they complain that they're not looking good enough? Are they comparing themselves to others? Is there a change in their eating habits?
4: Boresson says it's important to speak early and often about body image and to approach without judgment. But it can be hard to get boys to open up, says Valerie Adams Bass. She studies adolescent identity and body image, particularly among Black youth.
28: Males are not socialized at home and certainly not in peer groups to say, I'm having a tough day, right? They're not socialized to say, you know, I'm really struggling with what to wear, how to look, how to have a conversation.
4: She suggests taking an interest in their passions, like maybe video games, as a way to introduce deeper conversations.
28: Where you can begin to sort of break down, why is that the avatar you've chosen, right? Why is it that you're choosing these exercises for the gym? Why is it that you are socializing with this particular group of young men?
4: Adams Bass says making these subtle introductions can help soften boys to the idea of talking more openly.
28: It may not all come at once, but I do believe that you have to, and this takes work, right? So it takes work to break down the walls of adolescence.
4: Her big piece of practical advice, she suggests parents try to redirect their son's focus from their appearance and image-obsessed social media to healthier outlets like sports, art, and coding. Alana Wise, NPR News, Washington.
15: It's Morning Edition from NPR News. I'm Leila Fadel.
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5: 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Even a lie as consequential as President Trump's claim that he won the 2020 election? In a new book, Andrew Weissman explains how we got here and suggests ways to hold politicians accountable. Weissman was the lead prosecutor in the Mueller investigation. 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
6: The war in Iran is straining the region's economies and alliances. Gulf states are scrambling to hedge their bets, and the United States is no longer the steady hand it once was. The Middle East's old power map is being redrawn fast. What happens to the Middle East when the world's most powerful broker stops playing peacekeeper? That's next time on 1A.
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9: Good morning. Today is starting off rainy, and those scattered showers are expected to continue throughout the day. Today is going to be cooler than yesterday with a high of 72 degrees. Winds will be coming out of the northeast at around 10 to 15 miles per hour. Heading into tonight, expect mostly cloudy skies with a stray shower or thunderstorm possible and a low of 61. Tomorrow, it will be mainly cloudy with a high of 76 and a low of 64.
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12: From Marketplace, I'm Sabri Benishore in New York. Each year, the federal government spends about $3 billion fighting wildfires, and this season is off to a rough start. In March, Nebraska had its largest wildfire in state history. Right now, a fire outside of L.A. has forced evacuations. Experts say fire season is getting longer, and that costs money. Marketplace's Caitlin Tan looked into it.
13: Caitlin Trudeau's family has lived in Southern California a long time.
16: My grandfather's house actually burned down in one of the fires in January. Luckily, he was totally fine.
13: That was almost a year and a half ago, but fires are still on Trudeau's mind.
16: Like, we didn't have this when I was growing up. Like, it wasn't a thing that happened all the time.
13: Trudeau works for Climate Central, which tracks climate change, and she researches fire weather days.
16: Where you have really hot, dry, and windy weather conditions.
13: Compared to 50 years ago, parts of the West have two more of those hot and windy months.
16: And it basically sets the stage for extreme fire behavior.
29: More fire will just mean more suppression costs.
13: Jude Bayham is an economist at Colorado State University. He says that in 2018, Congress set aside about $3 billion to help.
29: But they're starting to use almost all of that each year, too.
13: States are trying to fill the gaps, sometimes creatively, like Oregon taxing nicotine pouches. California taxes timber sales, and Wyoming just approved $5 million for two state crews that can fight fires.
0: While the local firefighters can go back home, go back to their normal jobs, because a lot of them are volunteers.
13: Jared DeLay is with the Wyoming State Forestry Division. He says just 2 years ago, Wyoming had its second worst wildfire season ever, killing wildlife, livestock, burning prairies.
0: That may just be grass out there that was burning, but that grass could mean a lot to a rancher and their family.
13: And he's worried about this summer. The Mountain West is coming off one of the warmest and driest winters in history. I'm Caitlin Tan for Marketplace.
1: All right, let's do the numbers. Dow, S&P, and NASDAQ futures are all up in the 4 to 7/10% range, with Dow futures up 213 points. The yield on the 10-year Treasury is rising. It's at 4.65%. And the most valuable company in the world, chipmaker NVIDIA, is set to report quarterly earnings later today. It's currently valued at $5.3 trillion.
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1: There was a time, just a few short years ago, that Google was behind on AI. And AI was considered an existential threat to its business model, because who needs search when you have AI? That is not how things turned out. Google parent company Alphabet's revenue surged by 22% in a year, according to its latest quarterly report. Its cloud computing revenue exploded by 63%. Even search revenue grew 19%. On Monday, Google and Blackstone announced a deal to create an AI cloud company using $5 billion from Blackstone and Google's own specialized chips. So how did Google avoid being left in the dust? Gil Luria is managing director and head of technology research at the financial services firm D.A. Davidson and is here to talk about it. Hi, Gil. Thanks for coming on.
17: Thanks for having me.
1: So Google's parent company, Alphabet, its market capitalization, that's where you take the number of shares and you multiply it by the price. That measure of value increased by $1 trillion in a year. Big picture, what has been fueling that growth?
17: AI. So at some point last year, it all clicked. That Google has the chips to do AI. They have the data centers to place those chips and host the AI compute. They have the advanced model they call Gemini. They have all the consumers. They have search. And they were able to put all those pieces together. And now they're leading the way in AI.
1: So it sounds like basically they have a finger in every single pie all up and down the whole AI supply chain.
17: That's right. And that's very unique. Because if you think about how the other parts of the artificial intelligence market, it's NVIDIA chips going to a Microsoft data center on an OpenAI model, and there may be a wrapper around that by Perplexity. So it's much more fragmented, and all those companies work well together, but in Google, that's not even an issue.
1: Speaking of the relationships between all these companies, there is this circularity in the investment between them. You know, the one invests in the other, invests in the other, invests in the first one. It's just a big circle. To what extent is Alphabet's increase in worth just a factor of that? You know, it invests in Anthropic, and then Anthropic's value goes up, so it looks like Google's value goes up.
17: That's a piece of it. But for Google, it's probably less than some of the other participants. If you think about NVIDIA and Microsoft and Amazon, a lot more of that is them feeding their customers that are feeding them back. For Google, it is really mostly that Anthropic relationship that's been a big boom for Google, but it doesn't explain all of their success. Now, to be fair to all of them. They're doing it to get artificial intelligence off the ground, to have enough compute, to have powerful enough models, and it is starting to pay off. If you look at the results of Anthropic and OpenAI combined, they are at more than $60 billion of annualized run rate. That's from no dollars 2 years ago. And those dollars, that's not circular. That is consumers and businesses paying to use AI.
1: Gil Luria, Managing Director and Head of Technology Research at D.A. Davidson. Gil, thank you so much.
17: Thank you.
1: In New York, I'm Sabri Benishore with the Marketplace Morning Report. 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
8: 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Station engineer Mike Bratcher keeps the equipment working. Production engineer Nathan Taylor produces programs and makes sure they're ready for air. And program director Marty Scarborough manages the program schedule and makes sure our programs meet the standard of quality you expect. 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
15: Good morning. President Trump helped defeat another of his Republican targets in Congress. Representative Thomas Massie was not lockstep with Trump and lost his primary. We'll run down more election results on Morning Edition from NPR News. China's Xi Jinping is meeting with Russia's Vladimir Putin less than a week after his summit with Trump. I'm Leila Faudin.
19: And I'm Martinez. Will Putin walk away with concrete deals to sell more of his country's oil to

0: people. NPR's Eder Peralta reports it comes as the U.S. ratchets up pressure against the government.
1: Secretary of State Marco Rubio says Cuba is suffering not because of a U.S. blockade, but because their government has placed the good of a few insiders ahead of the good of the Cuban people. Rubio said the only thing in the way of a better future for Cuba is the people who control their country. If owning your own business and having the right to vote is possible outside Cuba, he said, why is it not possible for you inside Cuba? Rubio spoke as the Justice Department prepared to announce an indictment against former Cuban President Raul Castro. Cuba has said the U.S. is simply trying to justify an illegal and inhumane military intervention against Cuba. Eder Peralta, NPR News, Miami.
0: President Trump says he was an hour away from making a decision to launch new strikes against Iran. He says he called them off. NPR's Franco Ordonez reports Trump says he's giving Iran a couple of days or maybe a week to reach a new deal with the U.S.
2: He said he delayed the strikes because of, quote, serious negotiations happening with Iran. Now, J.D. Vance, the vice president, he later expanded on Trump's remarks, but he also kind of gave a slightly different characterization of the prospects. But Vance did say there were two pathways for Iran: continue to negotiate or restart the military campaign.
0: NPR's Franco Ordonez reporting. Results are coming in from primary elections in six states yesterday. One of the most closely watched was a battle for a single congressional seat in Kentucky. NPR's Domenico Montanaro reports President Trump played a key role in this race.
3: Trump is on something of a revenge tour. The latest casualty, Congressman Thomas Massey of Kentucky. He lost to a Trump-backed challenger by about 10 points Tuesday night, and he saw tens of millions of dollars spent against him. In fact, it was the most expensive House primary in history, with $33 million spent on TV ads. Massey was a thorn in Trump's side, helping force the release of millions of pages of the Epstein files, for example. Now he joins a list of perceived political enemies that Trump has gone after, often successfully, in GOP primaries. But while Trump has proven his strength with the Republican base, general elections are a different story, and that'll likely put Republican candidates in swing districts in tough positions this fall. Domenico Montanaro, NPR News, Washington.
0: President Trump has made an endorsement in the Texas Republican runoff election for the U.S. Senate. Incumbent John Cornyn is seeking re-election. Trump has decided to back his challenger, Texas Attorney General Ken Paxton. Many U.S. GOP senators are backing Cornyn. Trump's endorsement could help Paxton win the primary runoff, but could make it more difficult for Republicans to fend off a Democratic challenger. This is NPR.
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5: From KASU News in Jonesboro, I'm Lexi Burns. While various businesses are booming across Arkansas, cities and towns sometimes struggle to keep up. That's the message from Mark Hayes, Executive Director of the Arkansas Municipal League. Speaking at a meeting of the Rotary Club of Little Rock yesterday, Hayes said parts of the state with thriving industry need to ensure they're providing residents with a city or town they want to live in.
6: They need a local presence. They need that kind of tax base, but more importantly, they need that sense of community. When you are in that sense of community, you tend to do a better job at your job. You tend to be more engaged, so your kids are better engaged. It is a synergy that must happen in these areas of the state. And if it doesn't, you're going to see, I fear, some of those industries looking elsewhere.
5: Hayes noted an upcoming ballot issue allowing for, quote, economic development districts in the state could serve as a useful tool for cities and towns.
6: It is a keep up with the Joneses kind of thing. And if we don't keep up, every state around us has these tools, and they're killing it in some places. There are several cities in Texas that have solved their housing problem with that tool.
5: Hayes says local governments in Arkansas are also struggling to recruit public servants and provide services in the face of aging infrastructure and declining population. The Arkansas Teacher Retirement System is seeking to take lead plaintiff status in two class action lawsuits. The Arkansas Democrat Gazette reports system trustees authorized the move on Monday for a pair of suits in which the system

system is claiming a total of about $8 million in losses. The securities class action lawsuits are filed against the global research and advisory firm Gartner Incorporated and Supermicro Computer Incorporated. System Director Mark White said taking lead plaintiff status in the cases will help ensure maximum recovery effort for its members. The Arkansas Teacher Retirement System is the state government's largest, managing more than $24 billion in investments for more than 120,000 members. A-State students earned a fourth-place finish at the National Cast and Steel Competition in Grand Rapids, Michigan. The team, known as Red Wolf Steel, competed against 64 schools in a challenge to design and produce a horseman's axe using casting techniques. Faculty members say the competition gave students valuable hands-on engineering and manufacturing experience. For KASU News in Jonesboro, I'm Lexi Burns.

0: It's Morning Edition from NPR News. May Martinez in Culver City, California.
1: And I'm Leila Fadel in Washington, D.C. Good morning. Kentucky Congressman Thomas Massie is the latest Republican lawmaker to lose his seat for crossing President Trump.
0: Yeah, the race was another display of the president's hold on Republican voters. Massie lost his primary to Trump-backed candidate Ed Gowrein by nearly 10 percentage points last night. That was just one race among six states that held elections Tuesday, the busiest primary day of the midterms. Democrats in Georgia and other states continue to see large voter turnout, which could be a good sign for them in November's midterm elections.
1: NPR's Stephen Fowler stayed up late last night to watch these results and joins us here early this morning. Good morning, Stephen.
2: Good morning.
1: I imagine you have not slept. Did Massie lose because he went against some of Trump's policies?
2: Yes and no. I mean, Thomas Massie clashed with Trump over the Epstein files. He actually led to the release of the files. He clashed with Trump over the Iran war and foreign conflicts. He opposed Trump's One Big Beautiful Bill. So Trump did back a challenger, former Navy SEAL officer Ed Gowrein. And what's the latest example of Trump taking out anyone who isn't 100% loyal in the last year or so? The last time an incumbent lost was Saturday with Louisiana Senator Bill Cassidy, but Massie kept it close. I will also note that yesterday Trump endorsed Texas Attorney General Ken Paxton to oust incumbent Senator John Cornyn ahead of next Tuesday's runoff. You're already hearing some Republicans there fret if Paxton wins because polls indicate his victory would make the general election race more competitive, especially in what's shaping up to be a wave year for Democrats.
1: So let's move to another state with competitive races, Georgia. Tell us how the high-profile contest there went down.
2: Several of them still won't be decided for another month because of runoffs, like the very, very expensive governor contest where billionaire healthcare executive Rick Jackson narrowly trailed Trump-backed Lieutenant Governor Burt Jones on the Republican side. You also have Congressman Mike Collins going to a runoff against Derek Dooley, the candidate backed by Governor Brian Kemp. That's for the Republican U.S. Senate nomination to face off against incumbent Democrat John Ossoff. There was a bit of a surprise as a late-breaking push to elect Democratic-aligned candidates to the state Supreme Court saw both incumbents appointed by Republicans win, though one of them more narrowly than the other.
1: And what are your big takeaways from the results in these races?
2: Well, mainly a sign that Georgia's court races aren't as politicized as a state like, say, Wisconsin, and that the disparity could stem from voters picking one candidate who seemed more Democratic-coded in the technically nonpartisan race. Also, former Atlanta Mayor Keisha Lance Bottoms winning the Democratic governor's nod, even with some of the baggage from her one term in office, also says a lot about the primary electorate's thoughts. Big takeaway, though, Democratic enthusiasm. Overall, in Georgia, Democrats accounted for 53% of the vote compared to 45% for Republicans. That gap is going to be something to watch when looking at these key races in November.
1: Now, several other states held primaries yesterday. What are some of the highlights there?
2: Well, Alabama's governor's race will be between current U.S. Senator Tommy Tuberville, a Republican, against former U.S. Senator Doug Jones, a Democrat. Several of those U.S. House primaries in Alabama won't count, and there'll be a special election in a few months where the state is reverting some districts to old lines more favorable to Republicans. That's because of last month's Supreme Court ruling gutting part of the Voting Rights Act. In Pennsylvania, several key matchups are set as polls there suggest three Republican-held districts are basically toss-ups. And in many races around the country and up and down the ballot, the general election was basically yesterday since there's so many uncontested elections and safe seats.
1: That's NPR's Stephen Fowler in Atlanta. Thank you, Stephen.
2: Thank you.
0: Join us to break down last night's results and the part President Trump played is Jonah Goldberg. He is editor-in-chief of the conservative publication The Dispatch, and he's a senior fellow at the American Enterprise Institute. Jonah, I was just thinking how some of these primaries feel like a March Madness bracket to see which one advances to the next round. It seems pretty clear, though, that President Trump's grip on the Republican Party is pretty ironclad, though.
3: No, it definitely does. Instead of March Madness, I kind of think of that scene from The Dark Knight where the Joker breaks the pool cue and says, we're going to have tryouts. Because he's forcing various Republicans to fight to the death just to prove their loyalty to him. And I think that, you know, one of the things to keep in mind here is that Trump is losing political clout in the country with the median voter, right? He's unpopular. He's remarkably unpopular. He's losing support among Republicans. I mean, he's not, the median Republican still says they support him, though not on the economy. But he still has an outsized amount of support among Republicans willing to turn out for a primary. And that has always been his superpower, is the ability to pick people off in primaries, because the threat with all of the incumbency and gerrymandering and polarization in this country, the threat to reelection in very red places and very blue places is in the primary. Like, if you get the nomination, you're going to win. If John Cornyn had gotten the nomination in Texas, he would have won. If Massey had won in Kentucky, he would have won the general election, because these are very safe seats. And that's how Trump enforces discipline, is by threatening you at your only vulnerable spot, which is in primaries.
0: And any one of the candidates that got Trump's support, I mean, they're almost a lock at this point, aren't they?
3: Yeah. I mean, I bet you there's some testable propositions in some purplish places. But for the most part, yes. And again, it's not because Trump is wildly popular. It's just that if you have enough clout among the primary electorate, which is a very, very small part of the actual American electorate. I mean, one of the things that the political scientists will tell you is that a lot of primary voters, that the results of primaries are actually not very democratic. It's one of the reasons why we have more independents in this country than ever before. It's because the primaries produce candidates that are appealing to a very slim slice of the electorate, of the real base of the party. And then the normal voter is like, I hate these choices, and they don't want to align with either party. And so now independents outnumber both Republicans and Democrats, precisely because the primary system is messing things up so much.
0: Yeah, and despite the war in Iran, the economic situation, gas prices increasing, I mean, this continued support of Trump candidates, what does that say about a GOP voter right now?
3: Well, I mean, I think there are a lot of GOP voters who say that they support Trump because they, you know, they don't want to give in to the critics and all of that. Where Trump has gotten, I'd say the original sin of his second term politically has been they came out of the gate assuming that the marginal voter who was torn in the 2024 election between Kamala Harris and Donald Trump was full on MAGA. You know, the Hispanic voter in southern Texas who voted Republican for the first time, the young African-American man in Ohio who voted Republican for the first time, when in fact, most of those voters, those majority making voters in those seven swing states, they were voting out of nostalgia for the pre-COVID economy of Trump's first term. And then Trump comes out of the gate with, you know, with the mass deportation stuff and Doge and all of these things. And these voters are like, this isn't what I voted for. Bring me the economy that I voted for. And that's why he's gotten into so much trouble, I think.
0: One more thing quickly. For the Republicans in Congress that weren't on the block this time around, what do you think that these results will mean for them if they want to oppose Trump in any way?
3: Oh, it's tough, right? By endorsing Paxton in Texas, Senate Republicans are furious. And by throwing Cassidy, the senator from Louisiana, under the bus, they're furious. So you actually can see more revolts.
0: Jonah Goldberg, editor-in-chief of The Dispatch. Jonah, thanks.
3: Thank you.
1: The IRS won't investigate the past tax returns of President Trump, his family, or his businesses. That's part of a settlement signed by acting Attorney General Todd Blanche, ending a lawsuit brought by the president against his own government. Blanche spent much of a Senate hearing Tuesday defending that settlement and its creation of a fund to pay people who claimed they were targets of politicized prosecutions. NPR's Ryan Lucas reports.
4: The nearly $1.8 billion pot of taxpayer money, dubbed the Anti-Weaponization Fund by the Justice Department, was created as part of a settlement agreement with President Trump, who in return dropped his lawsuit against the IRS over the leak of his tax returns. Democrats had blunt words for Blanche about the arrangement. Here's Maryland Senator Chris Van Hollen.
5: Mr. Attorney General, this is an outrageous, unprecedented slush fund that you set up.
4: And Washington Senator Patty Murray.
6: This is corruption that has never been more blatant or more bright spent. What is happening is you write the check, Trump and his cronies cash it, American taxpayers, who are already being whacked with high prices, are going to foot the bill.
4: Under the agreement, the fund will be administered by a 5-member commission who will decide who receives payouts and in what amount. 4 of the commissioners will be appointed by the Attorney General, while a 5th will be appointed by the Attorney General in consultation with Congress. President Trump can remove any commissioner at any time. In his testimony, Blanche defended the setup and said it was unusual but necessary.
7: There is an unprecedented nature of what we did yesterday in response to years and years of weaponization.
4: He pointed to the multiple indictments against President Trump after his first term in office, including the 2 federal cases against him for mishandling classified documents and attempting to overturn the results of the 2020 election. Blanche served as Trump's personal defense attorney in both of those cases. Democrats and a few Republicans pressed Blanche on who would be eligible for payments out of the fund. In response, Blanche said it's open to anyone who believes they were a victim of weaponization.
7: It's not limited to Republicans. It's not limited to Democrats. It's not limited to January 6 defendants. It's limited only by the term weaponization.
4: Under questioning, Blanche would not rule out potential payments to Trump campaign donors or January 6th Capitol rioters, including people convicted of violently assaulting police. Trump himself will not receive a direct payout from the fund, but the IRS is barred from pursuing any claims or actions against him, his family, or businesses, now or in the future. Ryan Lucas, NPR News, Washington.
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8: Strawberries should be plenty ripe by now. One can eat this fruit fresh from picking, and some European traditions suggest that doing so can create romantic ardor. But many folk are primarily interested in strawberries' culinary uses, particularly when they accompany a slice of shortcake. This is calendar lore from May 20th. Strawberry shortcake depends not only on the availability of the ripe fruit, but also upon a kind of cake that dates at least as long ago as the 16th century. In 1588, a recipe for a sweet, crumbly biscuit appeared in a cookbook titled The Good Housewife's Handmade for Cookery in Her Kitchen. The crumbly texture refers to the use of fat, such as lard or butter. In its earliest reported manifestations, cream or preserved fruit accompanied the shortcake. Often served at the meal, the British refer to as tea. Fresh strawberries did not become associated with it until the 18th century, when the fruit first was cultivated as larger, juicier versions of the berry found in the wild. The association of strawberries, particularly with shortcake, developed in the 19th century United States when Sarah Rutledge published a recipe in The Carolina Housewife, which came out in 1845. Rutledge's versions of the dish, as well as similar recipes that appeared in print shortly thereafter, had the shortcake split in half and then layered with strawberries sweetened with cane sugar and covered with heavy cream. Once they learned of the new dessert, most cooks didn't need recipes, and part of the traditional fare of mid-spring and early summer became strawberry shortcake. That delicacy was so iconic that in 1979, a line of rag dolls focused on a character named Strawberry Shortcake became a necessity in the toy boxes of many American children. I'm Bill Clements, and this is Calendar Lore. Nathan Taylor produces our program for KASU, the broadcasting service of Arkansas State University.
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1: 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I'm Leila Faldin.
0: And I'm A. Martinez. One of the signature voices here at NPR is stepping away from the mic.
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0: That is the buttery voice of Bill Curtis. And don't take my word for it. He'll tell you himself.
10: I'm the voice so rich, it makes you sign a prenup. I'm the voice so hot, the mic drops itself. I'm the voice so soothing, lullabies listen to me to fall asleep. I'm the man with the voice so smooth, you could go curling on it. You know, my favorite is, I'm Bill Curtis, the voice of your aunt's sexual awakening. Well, that roars.
11: Now, Bill Curtis is more than just a pretty voice. He spent decades as one of the most respected journalists in broadcasting. And now his final show with Wait, Wait! Will air this weekend. He joins us now. Bill, I must admit, because I am insecure, when I speak to someone with a voice like yours, I try to do 100 push-ups so I can get some bass in my voice. It sadly has not worked.
10: Well, you don't need it. You don't need it.
11: Okay, great, great. Thank you for lying to me right there. Bill, I'm sure a lot of people in America are sad that you're retiring. Are you sad?
10: Boy, it's mixed. I have loved Wait, Wait. It's been 12 years. What a wonderful thing to come at the end of your career, because you show up every week to 5 million listeners. The team and the writers, it's just, they're just as good as anything on Colbert or the others that are still working. So I enjoy it. On the other hand, you know, I'm coming up on 86 years old.
11: Oh, wow.
10: And so, you know, you kind of creak when you get out of bed.
11: But at least you're getting out of bed, Bill. I mean, that's...
10: Yeah.
11: What does it mean to you, though, to have, like, you know, we mentioned you've had a distinguished, long journalism career, but to end your career with a show like Wait, Wait, what does that do when you look back on everything you've done?
10: I love broadcasting. And it started when I was 16, as so many do. And I got a part-time job in my little town of Independence, Kansas. And I said, you know, I'm going to need experience in almost every aspect of this business. So I was a top 40 disc jockey. And it was at KTOP in Topeka. 1490 on the dial, home of the J. Jasmo Bop, the professor of college of knowledge, coming your way at midnight. And and then it actually started for me at age 26, my 60-year career, when I graduated from law school.
11: There was a tornado in 1966 that really was one of the first big gateways for you in journalism.
10: It changed my life. I mean, I had accepted a job in Wichita, Kansas with a trial firm, but I was having difficulty deciding between broadcasting and the law. And all of a sudden, filling in on my part-time job, I was standing in front of a camera when an F-5 comes into town.
12: For the east part of Topeka, it should be alerted. The entire city was alerted earlier.
10: I thought about cussing, crying, you know, with a bit of hysteria.
12: For God's sake, take cover.
11: Yeah, and Bill, you could hear in your voice, as much as you're reporting on this, you're part of the community. You're as worried as anyone else would be, even though you're reporting on things.
10: Well, the pressure of knowing you're going to save lives if you don't get them into the basement, that came from the gut. For God's sake, take cover.
11: You ended up in Chicago, right? And I know you got a lot of national attention with your reporting on the effects of Agent Orange among the troops in Vietnam. Tell us what came from that work.
10: First of all, the chemical companies were going by 40 years of research from farmers who used it out to clear the land and said, hey, we're fine. So the bottom line was that it was not trouble to humans. So I had to prove, drawing on my law degree and passing the bar, I had to prove that that was wrong. And I said, you know, if they were exposed to Agent Orange, we've got biological and chemical warfare violations and a big story.
13: The chemical was not expected to stay in the body for 10, 12 years after exposure. Chemical companies insisted it could not persist that long. But the VA found dioxin.
10: It sort of meant everything. It's the number one story that I can claim. So now 630,000 veterans have been compensated for their exposure to Agent Orange.
11: Now, you worked at CBS for about 30 years, then you started your own production company, and that turned out a number of documentary series for PBS, A&E Network, History Channel, CNBC. When Wait, Wait came into your life permanently, it was 2014, were you around, what, 74, 75 years old?
14: Yes.
11: Okay. That's around the time where most people start to think about retiring, if not already retired. So what made you say, okay, I will be part of this show?
14: You know what happened? I filled in for Carl Kasell when he retired. The first time the audience laughed at something I said, I was hooked. I mean, it just took one. And I'm still not the stand-up comic, but I'm the guy who shouldn't be there. I'm like the banker, you know, that tells a joke that shouldn't be funny.
11: Now, one of the things that you're known for on Wait, Wait, you read most of a limerick and then someone else has to complete it. So it's your turn, Bill. Are you ready for this limerick that you must complete?
14: Please.
11: Okay. Your career's at the end of a steep stairwell. It's hard to believe you and Sagal paired well. We'll miss your rich voice, and while it's nobody's choice, it's time to bid you a fond
14: farewell.
11: There you go.
14: Farewell.
11: That is Bill Curtis. This week, NPR stations will air his final regular appearance as the announcer on Wait, Wait, Don't Tell Me. Bill, we are going to miss hearing your voice. Thank you for everything.
14: Well, it's a joy to talk with you. It's been great. 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
8: In 1941 and 42, researchers from Fisk University and the Library of Congress conducted intensive research into the folk song repertoire of Coahoma County, Mississippi. 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
16: Live from NPR News in Washington, I'm Janine Herbst. As primaries were held in six states yesterday, South Carolina's State House endorsed a plan to redraw congressional districts to favor Republicans and sent it to the state Senate, where its fate is unclear. This at the urging of President Trump. If the proposal becomes law, the state would delay U.S. House primaries until August and spend millions on another statewide election. But critics say lawsuits against the new map are likely. Authorities in San Diego say the teenage suspects in the attack on a mosque that left three people dead met online, where they were also radicalized. Officials say the two shared writings, a 75-page document attributed to them found in a car where the teens were found dead, and a video that appears to have been live-streamed by the suspects themselves of the shooting. NPR's Odette Youssef has more.
17: The materials show that these individuals were part of a global white supremacist accelerationist movement. They believed white people are being systematically replaced. They blame Jews for that. They believe black people are genetically inferior. They believe women are also responsible for everything wrong in the world. And what they want is to accelerate the disintegration of our social fabric and bring about civil war.
16: NPR's Odette Youssef. Wall Street is trading higher at the open. The Dow is up 70 points, the Nasdaq up 152. This is NPR News. Less than 24 hours after a federal judge issued a stay prohibiting ICE agents from arresting immigrants at immigration courthouses in New York, ICE agents arrested an immigrant at a courthouse. Bruce Kahnweiser has more.
18: In what appears to be a flagrant disregard of a judge's order, ICE agents arrested a Honduran national identified as Alexander Castillo Norales on Tuesday. On Monday, U.S. District Judge P. Kevin Castell issued a stay, ordering ICE agents to cease and desist from making such arrests. The Department of Homeland Security defended the arrest, claiming Castillo Norales belonged to a notorious criminal gang, though they did not offer any proof to substantiate their claim. The New York Immigration Coalition, a non-governmental organization, slammed the arrest, saying no government agency is above the law and ICE is no exception. The NYIC statement added that ignoring a judge's ruling undermines the rule of law and erodes public trust in governing institutions. For NPR News, I'm Bruce Kahnweiser in New York.
16: Workers at Samsung could go out on strike soon after contract negotiations over pay failed to reach a last-minute deal. Union leaders at the South Korean computer giant say they will go ahead with their planned 18-day strike that would start tomorrow. Company officials say, though, that that could rattle global semiconductor supplies. Again, on Wall Street, trading higher at this hour, the Dow is up 17, NASDAQ up 147. 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
19: The musical playlist for today's Arkansas Roots includes Larry Don, Larry McRae, Bobby Rush, Billy McElroy, Brad Williams, and Breaking Silence. We'll also visit with A-State Chancellor Dr. Todd Shields, who will provide information about the new A-State Media Network. And Harry Larry will share music from the archives of Something Blue in the noon hour today in Arkansas Roots.
20: As President Trump champions the coal industry, it's having an effect on the environment and our health. New reporting finds toxic mercury released from coal-fired plants is on the rise. And rates of black lung disease among workers are also going up. The real impacts of the Trump administration push to revitalize coal next time on 1A.
21: That story will air in the 10 o'clock hour of this morning's 1A, here on your connection to news, KASU.
9: 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And from Easy Cater, a workplace food platform dedicated to making it easy for organizations to order food from a wide variety of restaurants, set up employee meal programs, and manage food spend. At

0: 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It can take a lot of fossil fuels to heat and cool office towers and convention centers. 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
1: The inside of the Cherokee boiler plant is kind of gross. It's a cavernous space with rattling pipes, asbestos, and all sorts of critters.
2: It looks like a good place for a rave or potentially a horror movie.
1: That's Denver Mayor Mike Johnston. Where others see a carcinogenic relic, the mayor sees potential.
2: We think we are standing what can be the future of energy in Denver, which is both pollution-free and affordable.
1: The city's idea is to use water to heat and cool a cluster of buildings in downtown Denver. Eventually, no fossil fuels required. Right now, many of those buildings are heated by a steam system first built in 1880. At the time, it was a marvel and allowed the city to grow.
2: But it's clear this is not going to carry us for the next 100 years, not just on its technology, but on its impact on the environment.
1: Today, that old steam system is super leaky and really expensive. It burns tons of natural gas, which contributes to climate change. The city believes it can both save money and meet its climate goals by turning its old networks into something new.
3: It does give you this sense of possibility for the future.
1: Elizabeth Babcock directs the city's climate office. She says Denver can use its old piping to run water in a loop to downtown buildings. That water is used as a source of energy for heat pumps. As any climate nerd will tell you, heat pump technology can kind of do it all. They are a super efficient way of heating and cooling buildings, Babcock says.
3: So basically, heat pumps can move heat wherever you need it. If you need to heat your building, it's moving heat into. If you need to cool your building, it's moving heat out. And you can pull that heat from any source. So in this case, we're pulling it out of water using water source heat pumps.
1: Water will move from building to building, flowing in a giant underground loop. One key here, this allows the buildings to share heat and energy with each other. Denver's network, called an ambient loop, does require some outside energy. At first, that'll come from natural gas and renewables. But eventually, Denver hopes to get off of fossil fuels entirely. They'll dig hundreds of geothermal boreholes to use energy from the earth for its loop. They'll also tap into another renewable resource. It's a source of heat that is technically clean.
4: I wouldn't say sewage is hot, but it is. It's warmer than you would expect because we use a lot of hot water in our day-to-day activities. Washing dishes, washing laundry, taking hot showers.
1: Dan Friedman is the director of tech and innovation at Metro Water Recovery, the city's wastewater utility. He says right now, that wastewater is treated and dumped into the South Platte River, but it's still warm. That isn't great for the river's health, and it's a waste of energy. Instead, the city wants to siphon off some of that heat for the downtown loop. Back at the boiler plant, the mayor envisions a future where a chunk of downtown is heated and cooled with that combination of sewage heat, geothermal energy, and renewables.
2: If you can come to one of the most bustling, vibrant downtowns in the world and discover any one of those buildings is heated and cooled by water, that is a breakthrough for the city, I think a breakthrough for the country.
1: The city is starting small. By next year, just a few buildings will be on a version of the loop. In 10 years, though, it may be much more. For NPR News, I'm Ishan Thakur in Denver.
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1: I'm Indira Lakshmanan. Do you plug in your headphones and tune out the people on your morning commute? University of Chicago Business School professor Nick Epley says we should all be a little more social instead.
2: People actually enjoyed when they talked to a person sitting next to them than a solitude condition when they kept to themselves.
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4: On this week's broadcast concert of the San Francisco Symphony, conductor laureate Herbert Blumstedt leads the orchestra in the Symphony No. 5 by Schubert and the Symphony No. 1 by Brahms. Two symphonies connected not only by the influence of Beethoven, but by the fact that during his lifetime, Brahms was probably the greatest living expert on Schubert's music. That's next time with the San Francisco Symphony.
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5: Good morning, Amy Martinez. A six-year-old boy was on a field trip to a farm in Norway when he spotted something sticking out of the dirt. It turned out to be a rare sword from the early Viking Age. Archaeologists dated the artifact between 550 and 800 AD. It's now in a museum in Oslo. And as cool as it was to find that sword, the odds of making the discovery might have been pretty good because the name of the area it was found in translates to Land of the Warrior in Norwegian. It's Morning Edition.
6: 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And from Clarivate, sponsors of the Pulse of the Library 2025, a global survey of academic, public, and national libraries on AI's impact and evolving priorities. The survey can be explored at clarivate.com. 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
5: It's Morning Edition from NPR News. I'm Amy Martinez.
7: And I'm Leila Faldin. The American mining industry is making a comeback. There's bipartisan support for producing more minerals and metals in the U.S. for national and economic security. Prices for gold, silver, and other metals are at historic highs. And places that have opposed mining in the past are rethinking those positions. Montana Public Radio's Ellis Julin reports.
8: Roughly 1,000 people live in Lincoln, Montana. Over 100 of them are inside the town's log cabin-style community hall tonight, a nod to the long history of timber harvesting. But tonight's meeting is for a different industry, mining. An Australian company called Sentinel Metals invited people to come hear about their plans to explore for gold about 5 miles outside of town. Christalee Evans is Sentinel's spokesperson.
9: The exploration project is, you know, a great opportunity to provide a few local jobs and gain a better understanding of what the deposit looks like.
8: Finding at least some gold is a pretty sure bet. 30 years ago, a different company assessed the area and said there was enough to justify a big open pit gold mine. Recovering gold from the ore would have required dousing it with a chemical solution containing cyanide. At the time, there was a lot of opposition. Lincoln sits near the headwaters of the Blackfoot River. It meanders through a valley of pine forests, snaking through fields of cattle and shadowed by sheer cliff faces. This morning, red-winged blackbirds are singing. The river was made famous by the novel-turned-movie A River Runs Through It.
10: Please don't let this happen to the Blackfoot. Support I-137 to phase out cyanide leach mining.
8: That's a TV ad from 1997 for a ballot initiative to ban cyanide mining in Montana, which was launched in response to the mine proposed near the river. Voters passed it, so no mine ever materialized here.
11: The Blackfoot River is just the sacred place for all Montanans, and so it raised alarm bells across the state.
8: Durf Johnson is with the Montana Environmental Information Center, a government and industry watchdog group that helped pass the cyanide mining ban. He says executive orders and other actions by the Trump administration make this
11: the most generous federal administration in terms of the mining industry and what they're asking for. possibly, you know, in the modern era, definitely.
8: And Montana's politics have shifted to the right since the 90s. For most of that decade, Democrats held two of Montana's three seats in Congress. Now, both senators, and it's now two congressmen, are enthusiastic Trump supporters. And Trump won Montana by big margins in the last three elections. Back at the meeting called by the new mine company, Jennifer Klinker, who owns a tow truck company in town, echoes what most people are saying tonight.
12: We support them 110%. What they're doing and they're bringing into the community of Lincoln is absolutely phenomenal, and Montana needs something.
8: A lot of people here would like to see Montana return to the days when extractive industries like mining and timber harvesting dominated the economy. But environmental advocate Durf Johnson says a lot of Montanans are also aware that mining's left behind big, expensive, and long-lasting contamination, too.
11: We really are ambivalent and skeptical of mining, no matter your political persuasion, and want to see things, if they are permitted, to be done correctly so that we don't have, you know, water pollution and air pollution and all the negative consequences that come with mining.
8: Sentinel Metals says it's still in the very early stages of deciding whether to mine here. It insists that if it does, it won't threaten the health of the Blackfoot River. The river remains a cherished jewel for many Montanans. But if the company does move forward with development under President Trump, it would face far fewer regulatory hurdles. For NPR News, I'm Ellis Ju Lin in Missoula, Montana.
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13: Michael Tilson Thomas, a brilliant, exhilarating conductor, a creative, playful composer, a fierce mentor for emerging conductors and other musicians, a warm and witty leader who helped ensembles cultivate their signature sound. Remembering Michael Tilson Thomas on the next performance today from 8 p.m.
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14: The war in Iran is straining the region's economies and alliances. Gulf states are scrambling to hedge their bets, and the United States is no longer the steady hand it once was. The Middle East's old power map is being redrawn fast. What happens to the Middle East when the world's most powerful broker stops playing peacekeeper? That's next time on 1A.
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15: Good morning. Today is starting off rainy, and those scattered showers are expected to continue throughout the day. Today is going to be cooler than yesterday with a high of 72 degrees. Winds will be coming out of the northeast at around 10 to 15 miles per hour. Heading into tonight, expect mostly cloudy skies with a stray shower or thunderstorm possible and a low of 61. Tomorrow, it will be mainly cloudy with a high of 76 and a low of 64.
7: 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I'm Leila Fadil.
5: And I'm A. Martinez. The head of the World Health Organization said today that the risk of the Ebola outbreak spreading around the world is low, but the risk in the Democratic Republic of Congo and Uganda is high. Aid groups are scrambling to respond, and a new report finds that the global aid system that they are a part of is failing to address many crises. NPR global health correspondent Fatma Tanis is here. So how is the aid system failing?
16: The bottom line, A, is the authors say the humanitarian system was created in a different reality post-World War II, and it's no longer fit for purpose today. This report comes from the Lancet Commission on Health and the Johns Hopkins Center for Humanitarian Health. I spoke with its author, Paul Spiegel, and he says the aid sector has essentially become this big business where politics, power, money, and prestige are the drivers. It's fragmented, under-resourced, and politicized.
17: While it's done a lot of good, it really has lost, I think, its purpose of meaning to serve people affected from conflict and forced displacement from around the world.
16: The system is no longer meeting the needs of the people it's meant to serve and needs reform, he says.
5: So how do they come to that conclusion?
16: So over the past 2 years, the commission conducted hundreds of interviews. With recipients of aid, they found that many people were not able to differentiate between all the various NGOs and the United Nations agencies, and largely felt that their needs were not being met. In talking to humanitarian workers, they found this sense that public and private donors were dictating where the money should go, and it was less about what the actual needs were. There's also a lot of inequality, Spiegel says. For example, he says the aid that Ukrainian refugees received in the Ukraine war was a lot more compared to what Syrian refugees received when they were displaced.
18: And the U.S. and other wealthy nations seem to be cutting aid.
16: Yes, and that factors here because Spiegel says, you know, the overall flux in the system right now means there's actually a once-in-a-generation opportunity to drastically reform the way humanitarian aid is done. And this report suggests things like shifting the power of decision-making from the donors to affected communities, making sure people are helped equally, and that the money is flowing based on need, not politics. Now, on the other hand, the cuts have aid groups reeling and reacting right now instead of being able to come up with new strategies, he says.
18: Now, I know the United States has historically been a leader in global aid, but what's its role now?
16: The U.S. is still the largest funder of aid, even after all these cuts. So it still has influence. And in the past 6 months, we've seen the administration sort of backtrack from its initial stance of dismantling the foreign aid system. Its new stated vision for aid is more accountability, more money going to people rather than organizations. And Spiegel says that's a good thing. But he says the U.S. is still contributing to some of the system failures, such as politicizing aid. The administration is handpicking which countries get to have aid, and it's largely left out places like Yemen, Afghanistan, and Somalia, where millions of people are in dire need.
18: You know, earlier, I mentioned the Ebola outbreak in the DRC. How does this report suggest aid comes into play in a situation like that?
16: So Spiegel and other experts say that to effectively control an outbreak, it's key to have empowered local systems. Right now, there's a lack of supplies in the DRC. Clinics are waiting for help to come from the outside. And Spiegel says in a better system, the ability of local officials to detect the outbreak sooner and manage it on their own would be much stronger.
18: That's NPR Global Health Correspondent Fatma Tanis. Thanks a lot.
16: Thank you.
7: A crumbling church in far west Texas has sat empty for more than 70 years. El Corazon Sagrado Church was built by farm workers in 1915. It was a spiritual sanctuary for people on both sides of the U.S.-Mexico border. Now, it's been named one of the most endangered historic sites in the country. NPR's Netta Ulaby reports.
19: Volunteers in Ruidoso, Texas, have been working to save this church for years, even posting a video on social media about restoring its original bell. But the church lies in the path of the U.S. border wall's proposed expansion. That put it on the annual list of most endangered places from the National Trust for Historic Preservation. For the first time in nearly 40 years, the list has a theme, places honoring the idea that all people are created equal.
20: So we chose 11 sites where that idea was kind of worked out in practice.
19: Carol Quillen runs the National Trust. Her organization is currently suing President Trump's administration to halt construction of the White House ballroom. The White House is not on the new list of most endangered places, but other historic sites touched by the administration are.
21: Gay power!
19: Like New York City's Stonewall National Monument. The 1969 uprising there was a major milestone for LGBTQ rights, as dramatically depicted in the 2015 movie Stonewall. In February, the National Park Service removed a rainbow flag from the site. It was restored, Quillen says, after a legal battle.
20: And then you have the President's House in Philadelphia, a place where the first president of the United States lived and also enslaved 9 individuals, 2 of whom seized their freedom from the first president.
19: The National Park Service removed several exhibitions there about enslaved people earlier this year, sparking an ongoing legal battle.
20: And one of the ways that you can lose a site is through erasure. What happened there is gradually forgotten or intentionally erased.
19: Many of the sites on this year's list are endangered due to neglect or development, Quillen says, like one in California that was notorious during World War II.
20: Tule Lake, which was a segregation center where Japanese Americans who actually demanded their right to freedom of speech were incarcerated in a maximum security prison and threatened with deportation, and some of whom were deported and their citizenship was stripped.
19: Now Tule Lake is a national monument. But the National Trust says only a small portion is protected, with much of the rest threatened by a proposed airfield fence. Other sites on this year's endangered list include the oldest surviving Quaker meeting house in Massachusetts and a hotel in Montgomery, Alabama that served Black Americans in the days of Jim Crow. All need significant restoration. And all, says Carol Quillen, exemplify self-determination and commitment to equality.
20: To me, that's the best of the United States. We are at our best when we recognize that individuals have stood up for these things, and it's our job to stand up for these things that we say we believe in.
19: To commemorate the 250th anniversary of the Declaration of Independence, the National Trust is, for the first time, giving each endangered site a direct grant of $25,000. Netta Ulipi, NPR News.
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0: In this week's Down Home Harmonies, we'll have music from bluegrass pioneers Jeannie and Harry West, Jim and Jesse, and the Bluegrass Cardinals. We'll also give the bluegrass treatment to songs you might have heard before by the Everly Brothers, Lynyrd Skynyrd, Patsy Cline, and the Eagles. And we'll also have music from Front Range, The Seldom Seen, and Volume 5. It's bluegrass music beginning at noon Sunday here on KASU. This is KASU Jonesboro. I'm Program Director Marty Scarborough. 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
1: We're more than 2.5 months into a war the president promised would last weeks. There's still no deal, no clear victory, and no end in sight. From WAMU and NPR in Washington, this is 1A. Hi, I'm Todd Zwillick in for Jen White. Today on 1A, how is the war in Iran rewriting the power map in the Middle East? Which countries are coming out stronger, and how are people across the region thinking about it all? Greg Kallstrom is with us in studio. He's the Middle East correspondent at The Economist. He's based in Dubai, and in 15 years on the beat, he's covered everything from the Arab Spring protests to the aftermath of the October 7th attacks. He's here to answer your questions. What do you want to know about the war in Iran? Email us 1A at WAMU.org. Greg Kallstrom, right after these headlines.
2: Live from NPR News in Washington, I'm Corva Coleman. The Ebola outbreak in the Democratic Republic of Congo and Uganda has

0: The kind of Ebola that's spreading is rare, and existing field tests often miss it. There are also no approved treatments or vaccines. WHO officials said that while there are a couple vaccine candidates that might be tested, they won't be ready for that testing for months. Jonathan Lambert, NPR News.
1: Stocks opened mixed this morning following a positive earnings report from Target. NPR's Scott Horsley reports the Dow Jones Industrial Average slipped about 5 points in early trading.
2: Target reported a jump in sales during the most recent quarter and raised its outlook for the rest of the year. The discount retailer says it saw increased demand in all categories, including groceries, beauty products, and general merchandise. Bond yields have pulled back a bit after hitting multi-year highs on Tuesday. Crude oil prices have also softened, but retail gasoline prices continue to climb. AAA says the average price of regular gas rose a little more than 2 cents a gallon overnight. New financial disclosure forms show President Trump made thousands of stock trades during the first few months of the year, including companies affected by his policies. The Trump Organization says those trades are managed by third parties, with no input from Trump himself. Scott Horsley, NPR News, Washington.
1: The Council on American Islamic Relations, known as CARE, is calling on law enforcement to boost their presence around mosques. This comes after Monday's deadly shooting at the Islamic Center of San Diego. 3 people were killed. 2 suspects died by suicide. NPR's Jason DeRose has more.
3: CARE says the attack in Southern California is the consequence of years of anti-Muslim rhetoric. The group says that as mosques and other Islamic institutions face heightened threats, law enforcement must do more. CARE wants increased patrols and increased coordination with community leaders to protect worshipers. The civil rights organization is also calling for an end to politicians demonizing Islamic beliefs. It points to, among other things, the creation of an anti-Sharia law caucus in the U.S. House. According to CARE's most recent civil rights report, complaints of anti-Muslim bias are on the rise nationwide. Jason DeRose, NPR News.
1: On Wall Street, the Dow is now down about 3 points. 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
5: From KASU News in Jonesboro, I'm Lexi Burns. Farmers across Arkansas took advantage of dry conditions in April to move quickly through planting season, according to the University of Arkansas Cooperative Extension Service. Extension Rice Verification Coordinator Ralph Mazzanti said the lack of rain helped speed planting along, but also created uneven crop emergence in some rice fields. Mazzanti is managing 9 rice verification fields this year through the Arkansas Row Crop Verification Program. The program began in 1983 in response to concerns about declining yields. Farmers who participate provide land and materials, while coordinators offer weekly guidance throughout the growing season. Mazzanti says the program is designed to make sure agricultural recommendations remain practical and economical for Arkansas farmers. Verification program coordinators across Arkansas spent the month of April preparing more than 40 crop fields statewide to test agricultural recommendations for seeding, fertilizer, and pesticide use under real farm conditions. More information about the Arkansas Row Crop Verification Program is available at local cooperative extension service agents. The Craighead County Jonesboro Public Library will be launching a creative writer's workshop beginning on June 13th. The program, designed for participants ages 21 and up, is meant for writers of all skill levels to have a space to focus on creativity, idea development, motivation, and writing habits. Space is limited to 10 participants. Registration and more information is available at libraryinjonesboro.org. For KASU News in Jonesboro, I'm Lexi Burns.
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8: A war the president promised would last just weeks.

0: Is now in its third month, and the ripple effects are rocking the global economy. The Strait of Hormuz still closed to most ships. Neither Iran nor the U.S. nor Israel look ready for a peace deal right now. Iran's Air Force and Navy are severely damaged, but recent intelligence reports say the regime has control of more missiles and more weapon systems than the Trump administration has acknowledged, and that Iran is taking advantage of the ceasefire possibly to rearm. This week, more threats from the president and more step-downs, a familiar pattern from the commander-in-chief, as financial markets show deep anxiety that the war may not end anytime soon. On Wednesday, President Trump said he's giving Iran one more chance.
1: We'd have to open the strait. That would open immediately. So we're going to give this one shot. I'm in no hurry. You never think, oh, the midterms, I'm in a hurry. I'm in no hurry. Ideally, I'd like to see few people killed as opposed to a lot. We can do it either way, but I'd like to see few people killed.
0: Meanwhile, Iranians are living under a blockade. Gulf states are absorbing the shock of Iranian missiles and of economic uncertainty. What does the Middle East look like from here? Who wins? Who loses? What happens to American influence in a region it just turned upside down? Greg Kallstrom has covered the Middle East for more than 15 years, reporting on a lot of its big events firsthand, from revolutionary Egypt in 2011 to Israel and Gaza after October 7th. He's been in bases in Beirut, Cairo, and Tel Aviv. Today, he's based in Dubai for The Economist, where he's the Middle East correspondent. He's also author of the book, How Long Will Israel Survive? The Threat from Within. And you know him because he's a frequent guest on our Friday International News Roundup. And since Greg is in Washington on a reporting trip, we wanted to get him in studio with us to catch up on the war and the repercussions. Greg, great to see you.
2: Nice to be here in person.
0: Glad that you're here. We hear you over the line all the time, usually from Dubai, and we're glad that you're here with us today.
2: Better than being on the other end of a Zoom connection.
0: Especially during this time of war and questions that so many Americans have. We want to hear from you. What questions do you have about what's going on in the Middle East and what it all means for the rest of the world? Maybe you have questions for Greg about how the region has changed during his time as Middle East correspondent, during this war, other conflicts he's covered. You can email us 1A@WAMU.org. Greg, we'll get to a lot of the details. The war started at the end of February. It's now mid-May. What does the war look like to you now?
2: It looks like, on the one hand, no one is eager to go another round, right? Donald Trump has made this very clear. He'll take any excuse, no matter how flimsy, to avoid another round of fighting. He did it most recently this week, saying he had spoken to the leaders of three Gulf countries, and they talked him down from another planned round of strikes. Now, when you talk to diplomats from those Gulf countries, they will say, we didn't realize there was another round of strikes coming so imminently, We don't think there's been as much progress towards a deal as Donald Trump claims, but that's the justification.
0: Yeah, so that justification this week, three Gulf leaders, Saudi Arabia, other ones called me, asked me not to do strikes. Is there any evidence that's even true? I ask because this familiar pattern, stark threats, ending your civilization, the bombs are going to fly, only to step down at the last minute. It's been over and over, and now I think at least the third or fourth time. The claim that Middle Eastern, that GCC countries reached out and said, please don't. Is there any evidence that's true?
2: So some of them are reaching out now in general and saying, please don't go another round. They're worried about further Iranian attacks on their economies and their infrastructure. And particularly now for the Saudis, we're getting close to Hajj, to the annual pilgrimage to Mecca. About 2 million people are going to converge on Mecca next week. And the Saudis really don't want the resumption of a war that could, you know, disrupt the pilgrimage, leave pilgrims stranded in the kingdom. So they have been telling the administration, don't resume fighting. But do I think they did it earlier this week the way Trump described? And do I think they told Trump we're making good progress towards a deal, so just give diplomacy another chance? I don't believe that. Mm. Because again, when you ask them, they say there hasn't really been progress.
0: It had the feeling of the guy in the bar fight, just hold me back.
2: Exactly.
0: Right? His friends, hold me back.
2: Exactly. And earlier, you know, last month it was Pakistan who was holding him back. Now it's the Gulf states who are holding him back. Who knows who it's going to be next time. He clearly doesn't want to do it. And yet the longer this stalemate goes on and the longer we go without a deal between America and Iran, the more it may start to look inevitable. At some point, Trump is going to try militarily to break this impasse.
3: Especially because the world and Iran have probably priced in the step downs now, right? I mean, we're in round four of this.
2: And we're not seeing the changes in energy markets that we used to see when he did this a month ago, 6 weeks ago. It was a very predictable pattern. Oil prices would go up. Trump would say something conciliatory.
3: Or bond prices would spike.
2: And then he would say, actually, no, we're close to a deal. The strait's going to be reopened and oil prices would come back down. None of that is really registering anymore in the markets because, as you say, they've sort of priced in these weekly tacos, these weekly Trump chickening out routines. And meanwhile, you still have physical shortages in energy markets, and that is starting to outweigh whatever jawboning the White House is doing.
3: Trump said earlier today, I think on the tarmac, this is a paraphrase, Netanyahu will do whatever I tell him to do in response to a reporter's question. How much influence do people like Mohammed bin Salman of Saudi Arabia or Benjamin Netanyahu have over Trump's actions now?
2: I think the Gulf states are discovering they have less influence than they thought they did a few months ago. You go back right around this time last year, Trump was in Saudi Arabia talking about how the era of American interventionist war in the Middle East was over. And then the Saudi crown prince came here in November and was very well received at the White House. And the Saudis and others in the Gulf thought, you know, Trump is on the same page with us. We don't want conflict in the region. We want to focus on economic development. Clearly, that was not the case. Trump initiated a conflict in the region. And I think for the Israelis, there was a feeling that, you know, they managed to bring him along with this. They played a huge role in getting Trump to initiate this war in the first place in February. But Netanyahu would really like to go another round. He would like the fighting to continue. And so far, he's been unsuccessful in convincing Trump to do that.
3: Well, ever since, Trump has been painting the war in Iran as a resounding success, despite the Strait of Hormuz being closed and the attendant prices around the world. He's been saying the same thing for weeks. Here he is on May 11th.
1: We're going to have a complete victory. We've already, in theory, had a complete victory from the military standpoint. The military, look, their Navy is dead. They have 150, they had 159 ships. Right now they have zero, other than the little speedboats that go around that got taken out eight a day by us.
3: President posted AI-generated pictures on Truth Social. Iranian ships labeled Obama and Biden doing great. Iranian ships labeled Trump at the bottom of the sea. The Pentagon has released metrics of 30,000 attacks. How significant are these numbers of ships sunk, targets hit? I ask it because it was a little bit before my time. This is precisely what the Pentagon did in Vietnam. KIA numbers, strike numbers as metrics of success, and now history proves what a lie it all was. It didn't mean we were winning.
2: And that's exactly what comes to mind for me when I hear these briefings, those body counts during the Vietnam era. They're correct about the number of ships that they've sunk or Iranian planes that they've destroyed, but the Iranian Navy, the Navy that the Americans have been bombing, the Iranians didn't really use that to wage war. Some of the old destroyers and frigates, these are decades old in many cases, naval vessels that the Iranians aren't using and haven't been using to close the Strait of Hormuz, to attack commercial shipping. Same thing with their air force. Most of the planes in this air force come from the Shah's era. They predate the revolution in 1979. So this was not an air force that the Iranians were ever going to use to launch airstrikes on their neighbors or get into dogfights with the U.S. Air Force. Meanwhile, the things that Iran is using effectively in this war, its drones, its short-range ballistic and cruise missiles, these fast attack boats that Trump derides that they're using to harass shipping in the Persian Gulf, those things are still intact. They've been degraded, certainly. They don't have as many missiles as they did 3 months ago, but they still have the capability to use those things to wage the sort of asymmetric war that we're seeing them wage.
3: How are regular, everyday Iranians living now? They're under a blockade, dueling blockade. Strait of Hormuz closed, at least selectively closed by Iran, as we know. American blockade on the Iranian coast and all shipping. That can have a strangulating effect on daily life, in addition to sanctions that have been in place for decades.
2: And I'll caveat this by saying it's hard to know how people are living because the internet has been shut down in Iran for the better part of 3 months now. So you're relying on fragmentary conversations with people who have VPNs or who have spoken to their relatives there. it is having a real impact on ordinary people. Inflation in Iran was about 50% even before the war. The currency had lost something like 98% of its value over the past few years. They were in a deep economic crisis. This is making things worse. Food prices are going up. People are saying, you know, I couldn't afford meat before the war. Now I can't even afford chicken. Basic essentials are getting much more expensive. The war itself has caused widespread economic damage, which has potentially put as many as 1 million Iranians out of work, again, in a country where unemployment was quite high to begin with. So, yes, the blockade hasn't yet compelled the regime to make the sorts of political concessions that Trump wants, but it is having a very serious impact, I think, on people's daily lives.
3: And if Iranians are fed up with high meat prices, high prices overall, they can't make ends meet, the option of taking to the streets to protest, well, they got that message earlier in the year already, didn't they?
2: Exactly. And this is not a moment, even if you wanted to protest and take that risk that I might be killed the way thousands of people were in protests earlier this year, you're not going to do that in the middle of a war. So as long as this conflict is going on, I don't think there's any prospect for civil unrest in Iran.
3: We're spending the hour with Greg Karlstrom. He's longtime Middle East correspondent for The Economist, also author of How Long Will Israel Survive? The Threat from Within. We're going to take a break. Coming up, how has the Middle East changed in the 15 years since the optimistic start of Arab Spring protests? What is life like around the Gulf now? And your questions and comments for Greg Karlstrom. Stick with us. I'm Todd Zwillick. This is 1A from WAMU and NPR.

0: The Trump administration has started paying out the $166 billion it owes in tariff refunds. Started. Half, though, is not whole.
1: About half of what I claimed for refund was in my bank account. Like, the cash was actually already not even pending. It was already deposited.
0: I'm Kai Rizdahl. Refunds still processing. Next time on Marketplace.
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6: It's 1A. Welcome back. I'm Todd Zwillick. We're talking about the U.S. and Israel's war in Iran and how it's changing the power dynamics in the Middle East. Greg Karlstrom is with me for the hour in studio. Greg is the Economist Middle East correspondent and a frequent guest on our Friday International Roundup. Mark asks, has the war accomplished any of President Trump's stated goals?
7: He has so many stated goals that, I mean, at some point it will accomplish one of them.
6: Pick one.
7: Listen, let's go through the list. Has it toppled the regime? No, it hasn't. Has it freed the Iranian people, which he said on day one in that speech that he gave it was meant to do? No, it hasn't done that. Has it compelled Iran to make significant concessions around its nuclear program? No, it hasn't yet done that. Has it compelled Iran to change its foreign policy, to stop supporting proxy groups in the region or eradicated its missile arsenal? Hasn't done that either. So what you're left with are these very narrow, almost silly metrics around the Navy and the Air Force and the things that we were talking about a few minutes ago. Trump has pointed to those things as goals. His ministers have pointed to them as goals as well. Yes, it's accomplished those things. But the big strategic aims, the things you would think a superpower would want to set out to do in this war? No, it hasn't accomplished.
6: It's remarkable that we've reverted to the very topic of the Pentagon Papers, the biggest story probably of the waning of the Vietnam era, that and My Lai. The lie of the Pentagon Papers was that the Pentagon and the White House were telling America it was winning using metrics, and it never was.
7: Yep. And you hear that from Marco Rubio, from Pete Hegseth. I mean, they have tried to be really on message about this Navy, Air Force, et cetera, using those as barometers for success, and they're not.
6: Well, we've been getting lots of questions on a similar theme. One listener from the 1A Text Club says, why don't Arab countries do something about Iran instead of the U.S. and Israel do it? A similar question from another listener. Arab countries must have known for years that Iran was a bad actor, both on the world stage and in the area. Why don't they do anything to try to contain Iran? And we got this from John in North Carolina similarly. Knowing what we know about Iran and their sponsoring of terrorism, what options did we have? I only wish the U.N. would have been more behind this war, too. So support from John for the idea that Iran is a bad actor and had to be reined in one way or the other, I think that would be the Netanyahu argument given voice to right there. But a lot of people want to know, why don't the Gulf countries take care of their neighborhood?
7: And they recognized Iran as a bad actor, too, for many, many years. I mean, they have seen Iran as their main geopolitical threat rival in the region. They have watched Iran sponsor militias from Hezbollah in Lebanon to various militias in Iraq, prop up the Assad regime in Syria. So they certainly recognize that Iran is a destabilizing force in the Middle East. Why don't they do anything about it? I think it comes from a position of weakness and fear on their part, because they have always been worried about overt conflict with Iran, what that might mean for their own economic models, which are based on free trade, which are based on making themselves attractive places for businesses, for expatriates to live. And we've seen over the past few months what overt conflict looks like. It looks like missiles and drones raining down on cities across the Gulf, which is having a real impact on business, on the individual decisions that expats are making about, you know, is this still a safe place for me to live, to do business, to be with my family? That was always the worst case scenario for Gulf countries. That's why they didn't do anything directly about Iran, and now they're living that worst case scenario.
8: Well, we've been hearing from lots and lots of 1A listeners. We got this note over the text club. Is this the same never-ending story, but with some new players? Does anyone care about the individuals and families across the world whose lives are being taken or ruined by the horrific price of war? It seems chances for intelligent solutions have been scrapped for the sake of misplaced ego and greed. Greg Karlstrom, you've been covering the Middle East since 2010, just as the Arab Spring started. That was the wave of pro-democracy protests, uprising, armed rebellions swept across the Middle East and North Africa. There was a lot of hope in those days that some of the region's authoritarian regimes would fall and that green shoots of democracy would sprout up. I think that's the spring part of Arab Spring. Take us back in time a little bit. What stands out in your memory from those years as you look back over this war?
7: I think what stands out from then and what's so different now is it was a moment when you felt like the Arab countries in the Middle East, the Arab populations in the Middle East, were trying to exert some agency, right? We're trying to take control of how their countries were governed, how their countries were run. And so it was this hopeful moment, because after decades of dictatorship, people were demanding political change, and it felt like they were trying to take charge in Egypt and Libya and Syria. And obviously, much of that went sour in the years to come, sometimes due to external intervention, interference, sometimes due to internal dynamics. But you contrast that with today, and you feel like all of the Arab countries in the Middle East are bystanders at this point. There are decisions that are being made in Washington, Jerusalem, and Tehran that are determining the fate of the region right now. And if you are in the Gulf, you're hostage to those decisions. Even the Gulf countries, which had thought, you know, they found a way to sit out the wars of the region. They were going to focus on economic development. They were going to have close security ties with the Americans, do a bit of strategic hedging. They thought that would keep them safely out of the wars that swept the rest of the region. And here we are now. Their security guarantor is the one that initiated a war in the region. So even for them, they've become bystanders.
8: We've seen brutal civil war in Syria, another in Yemen that Saudi Arabia, of course, was deeply involved in, the October 7th attacks, and the Israel-Hamas war that ensued in Gaza. Now, of course, the United States war along with Israel in Iran. How do you feel like your beat has changed across all of those conflicts? And even outside of just conflict.
7: Well, it's become all conflict the past few years is one way it's certainly changed. But I think also the inaccessibility of many of these conflicts now. During the Arab Spring, the revolutions and wars of 15 years ago, you could go to most of these places and cover them on the ground as a journalist. You know, I was in Tahrir Square when the Egyptian Revolution happened. You could go to Libya, to Syria, to Bahrain and experience it and cover it firsthand and speak to people. The wars of the past few years, Gaza, unless you're going on an embed with the Israeli army, you cannot enter Gaza. And when you go in with the Israeli army, you don't meet a single Palestinian the whole time that you're there. So you're getting a very skewed view of what's going on in Gaza. Lebanon, there are parts of southern Lebanon that are really difficult to access for any journalist, particularly for foreign journalists. Iran, very few of us are able to get visas to go there. And so you're covering these wars that are reshaping the region, but you're doing it remotely, because it's just physically not possible to go to the places where these are taking place.
8: What do you think are the most important stories the mainstream media is missing. I mean, bureau after bureau of American outlets have pulled back from the Middle East, pulled back from the whole world, of course. What kinds of stories across these conflicts do you think Americans are missing?
7: I think the economic angle to this current war and sort of the ripple effects that we're going to see from it, we don't know quite how it's going to play out yet. It's too early to say, but these consequences are going to be with us for some time to come. If you go back to the first Gulf War in 1990-1991, when Iraq invaded Kuwait and then America expelled it from Kuwait, what happened after that war? You saw hundreds of thousands of migrant workers across the Gulf countries who were either thrown out because they had their governments had sided with Saddam Hussein, or they had to leave because of an economic downturn in the Gulf. And what followed from that were recessions and economic downturns across the Arab world, right? So one invasion of one small country in the Gulf had ripple effects across the Middle East. And I think what we're seeing now, the tens of thousands at least of migrant workers who have lost their jobs over the past few months, the knock-on effects of higher energy costs and what that means for populations in Southeast Asia or in Africa or in other places, I think it's going to be years until we can really assess the full scope of the damage, the economic fallout from this
8: war. As you look over the last 15 years of your career, Dubai, Cairo, Tel Aviv, other places, you just mentioned these days it's all about conflict. It's really all about war. It's horribly depressing to hear that, but I think it's right. Who stands out to you? What person that you've talked to? What family that you've covered? I mean, you've met people that Americans will never meet. Who stands out to you that you've talked to?
7: I mean, I think when you go back over the past few years, you know, you cover a region for long enough and it becomes personal, right? It's not just the story that you're covering. It's a place that you live in. My wife is Lebanese from the region. So, you know, even family now in the region. But, you know, I think the past few years, you think about the number of people that you met prior to all of these wars who have been impacted by it, from, you know, a friend who lived in southern Israel whose kibbutz was attacked on October 7th and spent the day hiding with his family in a shelter, not sure if they were going to live or die, to people that I met, friends and acquaintances in Gaza over the years, many of whom now have either been displaced by the war, they're in Egypt or further afield, some of whom have been killed. Same story in southern Lebanon. You know, you spend all of this time meeting people and building these contacts across the region, and then everything is sort of reshaped in a very short span of time.
8: Can you do the job without therapy? I mean, don't answer a personal question about your healthcare, but you know what I mean. I've met so many journalists similarly situated to you in a region just riven by conflict, human cost after human cost after human cost, getting to know people who are in the crossfire on all sides of this conflict, and the toll that it takes on people's ability to keep their journalistic distance, it's harrowing.
7: It is. At the same time, I mean, you constantly remind yourself that you can leave, right? That, you know, I mean, I'm here now. I can jump on a plane and come to the States and be here for a couple of weeks anytime I want. And you have a luxury that the people who live in this region, who are from this region, don't have. And that makes it very different, I think, to deal with.
8: We're talking to Greg Karlstrom, the Middle East correspondent from The Economist. I'm Todd Zwillick. You're listening to 1A. Well, Greg, let's talk about Israel. Israel sees Iran and its proxies like Hezbollah and Hamas as existential threats. I think there's plenty of evidence that they are existential threats in a sense. Right now, Israel's fighting all three at once. Clearly, you've decided that this is the moment. Why has Israel chosen this time, post October 7th, to go at its top three enemies all at once? Why now?
7: Well, the cynical argument that you hear from some Israelis is that everything comes down to domestic politics in Israel, and we are getting close to an election. The Knesset might dissolve itself today, in which case you're going to have an election in about 3 months' time, but even if they don't do that by late October, early November, there has to be a new election. And Benjamin Netanyahu, the prime minister, is not going into that election in the place that he thought he would be in. When the war started with Iran, he thought it was going to be a resounding success and that he could then dissolve the parliament early, call an election and say, I defeated our greatest enemy in the region. That's my re-election campaign, right? Instead, we are bogged down in this months-long conflict. So there is a piece here that is about domestic politics in Israel, but there's also a piece of it that is about all of the ceasefires of the past couple of years have been entirely inconclusive. The one that ended the war with Lebanon was meant to see the Lebanese army deploy in the south and exert control there and start disarming Hezbollah. That hasn't happened. The ceasefire in Gaza, this 20-point plan that Trump pushed through in October, again, disarmament of Hamas, that has not happened. Reconstruction of Gaza, all of the hopeful forward-looking stuff that was in there has not happened. And so nothing has been resolved. And so these wars never really ended. They were paused, but they never really ended. And we're seeing now that they can flare up again at any moment.
9: Israel safer now than it was on October 6th?
7: I mean, if you ask the Israeli government, they will say, yes, I'm not sure. I believe that. I mean, you can say in sort of very narrow terms, yes, it is. Hamas is a shell of what it used to be. It is significantly weakened. It cannot carry out an attack on the scale of October 7th right now, and it will be unable to do so, I think, for many years to come. Hezbollah in Lebanon, more resilient than the Israelis thought, but again, diminished. And we've seen Iran battered as well, and we don't know what the future is going to look like for Iran. And I think some of the predictions that Iran is going to emerge from this war strengthened may prove incorrect. So in that sense, maybe you could make an argument that Israel is safer than it was. But Israel is also now incredibly isolated in the world. There is a deep well of anger in the Middle East directed at Israel that wasn't there, I would say, on October 6th. You look at the debate in this country and the way both the MAGA right and the progressive left and a growing share of Americans in the middle disapprove of Israel's conduct and sympathize with the Palestinians more than Israelis in many recent polls, that's going to have long-term implications for Israel's security. So in the long run, if you win some wars in the moment, but you jeopardize your relationship both in your immediate neighborhood and with your closest ally, does that make you safer? I'm not sure it does.
8: Well, we got this text from a member of the 1A Text Club. I'm fascinated by the alliance of some Gulf states with Israel against Iran. Now, the UAE, the United Arab Emirates, has closer ties with diplomatic relations with Israel now. One leading theory of Hamas's timing and especially viciously violent nature of October 7th was to derail imminent normalization between Israel and Saudi Arabia. Tell us more about Israel's relationship with Gulf Arab states and how they're evolving, where they stand.
7: So they were close to that normalization, I think, on October 6th, 2023. The Saudis were very interested in doing a deal. The deal would have been more about what Saudi Arabia was going to get from America, from the Biden administration, than what it was going to get from Israel. But they saw a strategic value in normalizing relations with Israel. Things are much more complicated now. Israel's standing in the Arab world has obviously plummeted because of this scorched earth campaign that killed 70,000 people in Gaza. And then in the Gulf, there is also a level of frustration with Israel now because they feel as if Israel dragged Donald Trump into this war, right? Like they were the ones who sold Donald Trump on going to war with Iran. I don't think that's quite fair. I think Trump has agency here, and we should certainly blame him for it as well. But there's anger directed at Israel in the Gulf because of that.
8: If Hamas and by extension Iran wanted to isolate Israel away from Saudi Arabia and away from normalization, it's a home run. It's a home run.
7: For now, but let's see how this ends. You know, if there's a new Israeli government, if the war with Iran comes to a close, and then someone who is not Bibi Netanyahu is the next Israeli prime minister and is willing to make some diplomatic gestures towards the Palestinians and towards other countries in the region, you could imagine in a few years the Saudis getting to a point where they do that normalization deal anyway. It's not impossible at this point. It's been delayed, but I wouldn't say it's been derailed.
8: Many, many chapters to be written. Greg Karlstrom is joining us for the hour, Middle East correspondent for The Economist. Still to come, more with Greg on what it's like covering a region shaped by war. And we'll talk about America's changing role in the Middle East. We'll also talk about China. Stick with us. I'm Todd Zwillick. This is 1A.

0: I'm Scott Tong. Comedian Ben Palmer has gone viral by posing as a tip line operator for people to report their neighbors to ICE.
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2: 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Like I said, I don't know if they're here illegally. 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
0: The Endless Thread team talks to him next time here and now.
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7: Welcome back. It's 1A. I'm Todd Zwillick. Back to our conversation in just a moment. But first, a word on tomorrow's show. For more than a decade, test scores show that K through 12 students across America were struggling with reading and math. It's become known as the learning recession. And the pandemic only made it worse, but new data show that in a handful of states, test scores are actually going up. Next time on 1A, we're going to look at the factors that led to learning loss and changes in states and school districts helping students achieve more. And we want to hear from you, especially if you're an educator of K through 12 students. What changes has your state or school district made to improve students' performance, skills like reading and math? You can call us 855-236-1A1A. Or if you're a parent, what strategies have helped your child improve their reading and math skills? 855-236-1212. Or you can leave a message with our app, 1A Vox Pop, and we'll share your questions and stories here on the show tomorrow. Let's get back to the conflict in Iran, talking about the Middle East with Greg Carlstrom, correspondent for The Economist. Greg, we got this question. We were talking about the relationship between United Arab Emirates, Saudi Arabia, Israel, possible normalization. One listener writes, does the UAE have regrets over improved relations with Israel?
8: I don't think the government in Abu Dhabi has those regrets. I think they have made a very clear choice that they are going all in on this strategic relationship, and they want to deepen it, and they see Israel as an important ally in their fight against Iran, and they see it as a sort of crucial partner in the region. Now, are there dissenting voices in the UAE? Are there officials in other Emirates, for example, or ordinary Emirati citizens who think that it was a mistake to align themselves so closely with Israel and who think that, you know, they're now being attacked as intensively as they are because of that alignment with Israel? Yes, there is that debate going on within Emirati society, but I would say the government, no, does not have any regrets about it.
7: John in Michigan emails this. Why doesn't anybody talk about the real underlying problem that Israel has with Iran? It's Palestinians. If Israel had a real, fair, permanent peace agreement with Palestinians, Iran would have no basis for their opposition to Israel. Is that true, Greg?
8: I think Iran might find a basis for continued opposition. I mean, listen, a settlement with the Palestinians would go a long way towards giving us a more peaceful Middle East. But this is a deeply ideological regime in Tehran that since 1979 has made the basis of its foreign policy death to America, death to Israel, right? Hostility towards those two countries is woven into the DNA of the Iranians.
7: Existential, in other words, Palestinians notwithstanding.
8: Yeah, and I don't think they would drop that, even if there was a two-state solution tomorrow.
7: Would Hamas?
8: Hamas, I think, would be more pragmatic about this than the Iranians would. I mean, I think for the Palestinians at the end of the day, if you gave them a fair settlement, there would be, including militant groups in the Palestinian territories, that might be willing to go along with that. There would also be spoilers. I mean, Hamas was a spoiler during the Oslo process 30 years ago. Maybe they wouldn't be the spoiler this time, and some other group would pop up and try to play that role. So that always happens.
9: Well, you've lived in Beirut, as I mentioned, Tel Aviv, today in Dubai, right, across the region. What do you think Americans miss in the nuance of how they understand this region? What do Americans not understand about Israeli attitudes, Palestinian attitudes, attitudes across the GCC, people's real lives? We're at such a distance.
8: I think it's a region where when you look at it from a distance, you get the impression that everyone is deeply ideological, right? That everyone belongs to a cause. And, you know, if you look at a country like Lebanon, which is this diverse, complicated country, you know, so often when I hear people talk about it in Washington, you get the feeling that, you know, they think all Lebanese are either sort of partisans of Hezbollah and deeply aligned with Hezbollah, or, you know, sort of Zionist Lebanese who just want to make a deal with the Israelis and live in peace. And actually, most people just want to have a normal life and make a decent living and provide for their families the same way people do anywhere else. And people are more complicated than being reduced to a cause. You know, I know Lebanese who are horrified at what Israel has done in Gaza and in Lebanon over the past few years, who also want to make a deal with Israel at the same time, and they can hold these opposing ideas in their heads.
9: We got this message from a member of our text club. After decades of international effort, endless diplomacy, multiple wars, trillions of dollars in military and humanitarian aid, is the Middle East any more safe, more secure, more peaceful, more prosperous? If not, is it time to simply back away and let the region solve or not solve its own problems?
8: It's not safer. And you can draw a line from, you know, what's happening today back to the invasion of Iraq in 2003, which removed Iran's main state adversary, Saddam Hussein, which cleared the way for Iran to sink its hooks into Iraq and to expand its influence further across the Middle East. You know, part of the reason why Iran is able to do what it's doing now, is able to orchestrate thousands of drone attacks on Gulf countries, is a direct result of the U.S. invasion of Iraq in 2003 and the chaos that it unleashed there. So you can make an argument that everything America has done for the past couple of decades has contributed to making the region less safe. But at the same time, if America picks up and leaves tomorrow and decides it's not going to get involved, it's not going to send weapons to anyone, it's going to withdraw its troops from the region, that's not a magical solution that makes everything better. This idea that there will be regional solutions for regional problems, I think, is a bit naive, because so many of the countries in the region disagree with each other, are at odds with each other. I think you're likely to just see continued, it'll be different conflict, but it'll be continued conflict.
9: And I wanted to dig into that a little bit, because, you know, elsewhere in the world, we're seeing the rise, at least rhetorically, of the idea of the middle powers, right? The United States is backing away from its superpower role. China is ascendant, but of course, China doesn't have NATO. Canada, France, Germany, go down the list, say we're middle powers. We will start to band together and chart our own course. Is there a middle power scenario in the Gulf states? Is Saudi Arabia a new middle power that will start to calculate its own path, knowing that the security guarantor of the Persian Gulf just started a war along with the regional hegemon, which is Israel?
8: So I think there are two things going on, particularly for the Gulf countries. One is, because they now have these doubts about their security guarantor, they are looking for middle powers to align themselves with. So Saudi Arabia is trying to double down on this defense pact they signed with Pakistan last year. Qatar is increasing defense relations with Turkey. The UAE is working very closely with South Korea right now on defense. Everyone wants the Europeans to get more involved. They can't replace America with any one of these countries, but they're trying to diversify so that they're not entirely dependent on America. And then I think for the Gulf countries themselves, yes, they also want to act more like middle powers in their own right, where they can chart an independent foreign policy, foreign policy independent of America. The problem, again, though, is they don't agree on what that foreign policy should be. I mean, right before the war, the biggest story in the Middle East was about Saudi Arabia and the UAE and the disagreements that they were having in Yemen and Sudan and elsewhere in the region.
9: Saudi Arabia was making some independent progress with Iran at the time.
8: Right. They were trying diplomatic efforts before the war started. They had initiated this detente 2023, I think it was, early 2023, that China helped to broker. So they were trying to dial down tensions, not very successfully, I think, even before the war. But so they are trying to do their own thing, the Gulf states now. But so long as they are at cross purposes, I don't think that's the foundation for a stable regional order. If Saudi Arabia and the UAE are not on the same page about what they want, it's very hard to see how you're going to have that as the basis for a stable Middle East.
9: So you mentioned China as a broker between Iran and Saudi Arabia before this latest war started. Let's talk about China a little bit. President Trump, of course, was just in Beijing last week. And so much of the focus of that summit wasn't about farmers or rare earth minerals, really. It became about the war and what China might be able to do to help move its client, Iran, to ship more oil or reopen the strait. What stood out to you about the dynamic at that summit between Trump and Xi, between the Americans and the Chinese, and how China's playing it?
8: Well, I think what stood out is, I mean, first, the power imbalance that on the issue of Iran, the fact that Trump was essentially the supplicant coming to Beijing, begging the Chinese government to bail him out of this mess that he himself created.
9: And Trump said over and over and over again, I don't need their help. I don't need their help. I don't need any favors. I don't need their help. And after a minute or two, you're starting to think, gee, do you need their help?
8: Right. If you need to deny it that strenuously, it starts to look like you do. And then the position that China took, I mean, they cannot restrain America, right? This is not Suez in 1956, where America told Britain and France, knock it off, you're not invading Egypt anymore. China can't restrain Egypt, can't restrain America in that way. And they didn't try to do that. They also didn't try to do anything vis-a-vis Iran. I mean, they would like the Strait of Hormuz to be open, but they're not leaning on the Iranians to do that. And I'm not sure they have the power to dictate terms to the Iranians. So what are they doing? They're sitting back and they're letting America suffer all of the consequences of this war, the enormous blow to its global standing, its prestige, its military prowess. They're letting America bear all of those consequences. And that's going to ultimately redound, I think, to China's benefit, because in a few years, it'll be able to say, look, we're the stable one here. The Americans are the erratic superpower that caused the global energy crisis. We're the stable ones here. And so they're not interrupting their enemy when he's making a mistake.
9: I was going to say, if your adversary is messing up, don't interrupt.
8: Exactly.
9: That's Greg Karlstrom, Middle East correspondent for The Economist, spending the hour with us on America, Israel, Iran, the Persian Gulf, and the Middle East. I'm Todd Zwillick. You're listening to 1A. What do you think China is learning about its ambitions in Taiwan from watching America, watching this conflict?
8: I think that's one of the interesting side questions to this. I mean, we've seen two examples now in the past few years of a great power trying to invade a lesser power and not having much success with it. First Russia in Ukraine and now the United States in Iran. And what China would try to do in Taiwan, okay, in some ways it's an easier conflict, right? Because it is a much smaller landmass, because it doesn't have the capabilities to cause the sort of global economic disruption global energy disruption, I should say, that we're seeing Iran do. But in some ways, it's harder, because the idea would be to conquer and hold territory, not just to effect political change, but to actually occupy the island and bend it to your will. And so I think that might give them pause, seeing how difficult even this sort of less ambitious war has been for the United States in Iran. If I were a Chinese strategist, that might give me some pause, even if at the same time, I'm watching the Americans burn through all of the standoff munitions and air defenses and other things that might be useful in the defense of Taiwan in a future conflict.
9: Well, we're getting close to the end of the hour. Let's wrap up sort of where we started in the Gulf. Greg, let's just say, I mean, the president says the war is going to be over very soon. Let's say he's right. Let's say the war ends tomorrow, some kind of deal. What does the Persian Gulf look like going forward? The balance of power and what leaders, emirs, crown princes, and Ayatollahs tell themselves about the balance of power in their region and who calls the shots?
8: So the first thing is, even if the war ends tomorrow, the disruptions that the war has caused will be with us for months, if not years to come. Gulf states are going to need to spend billions of dollars repairing energy infrastructure, getting everything back online, resuming exports. The economic damage to them is quite real. And so there's going to be a prolonged downturn, I think, in the Gulf compared to where we would have been before the war. There are going to be some difficult conversations around a couple of issues. One is resilience in the Gulf. How do we bypass the Strait of Hormuz to make sure that the Iranians can't do this to us again in a future war? So building new pipelines, laying in a rail system maybe so that you can deliver goods on one end of the Gulf and then ship them by rail instead of having to bring everything in.
9: Lawrence of Arabia.
8: I see. Yeah. So that's one thing. And I think on that, you throw enough money at the problem and you can probably make some progress there. Security is a harder conversation, right? Because again, they're looking to diversify their security partners, but you cannot replace America with the likes of Pakistan and Turkey and South Korea. There's just not enough heft there. And so they're going to need to figure out what the relationship with America looks like going forward. How close do you want to be to the Trump administration, to the United States? How much can you trust America in the future? I don't think they have an answer yet.
9: Well, Robert Kagan at the Brookings Institution wrote this about Iran. I think it's instructive and something interesting for us to close out with. He says, "The power to close or control the flow of ships through the strait is greater and more immediate than the theoretical power of Iran's nuclear program. This leverage will allow the leaders in Tehran to force nations to lift sanctions and normalize relations or face penalties. Israel will find itself more isolated than ever as Iran grows richer, rearms, and preserves its options to go nuclear in the future." Robert Kagan is envisioning an empowered Iran from this war, not a weakened Iran.
8: And I think it's premature to predict that. I mean, a lot of people are talking about that right now. And I think part of the reason why is because everything gets filtered through the lens of Donald Trump, right? And he has gone about this in such a shambolic way over the wishes of the American people and America's allies that you're so angry at him that you think this is somehow going to benefit Iran. I'm not sure that it does in the long term. I think this is still a regime that is loathed by the majority of its people, that doesn't have any answers for the desires and aspirations of the Iranian people. And even if you give it some sanctions relief, it's still going to be in a deep economic hole, and it's going to be a very badly governed country that, as we saw with these protests a few months ago. So I think there's a scenario here where, yes, this ends badly for America and its reputation around the world and for the global economy, but it ends badly for Iran as well.
9: Well, one listener wants to know, Greg, what gives you hope for the future of the Middle East and its place on the world stage after watching all this?
8: That's a difficult question to answer after the past few years. But again, I think the idea that for so many people, they just want to put this behind them. The last few years have been so horrific for so many people in the region. You do start to hear conversations about what a more peaceful Middle East might look like and ways to move forward from this. It's not going to happen in the short term, but I think particularly younger people who have grown up amidst this since the Arab Spring 15 years ago, there is a desire to turn the page.
9: We look forward to that possibility, that hope, and we look forward to you covering it, Greg, and for continuing to be a friend of the show, a friend of 1A. You hear Greg all the time on the International News Roundup. There's a reason for that. You just spent the hour with him, and you know why we love to have him on the air with us and with you so often. Greg Karlstrom of The Economist, thank you so much.
8: Thanks for having me.
9: Remember, text is a great way to reach us. You can find our text service under the Talk to 1A tab at the 1A.org. Today's producer was Claire Muffson, and this program comes to you from WAMU, part of American University in Washington, distributed by NPR. I'm Todd Zwillick. We'll talk more soon. This is 1A.

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0: 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I'm KASU Station Manager Mark Smith. 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
1: Environmental and public health experts want less coal. President Trump wants much, much more. And he's making it happen. From WAMU and NPR in Washington, this is 1A. Hi, I'm Todd Zwillick in for Jen White. Today on 1A.
2: I call it beautiful, clean coal. I tell my people never use the word coal unless you put beautiful clean before it.
1: How the Trump administration is trying to revamp the coal industry from a marketing push to rebrand the dirtiest fossil fuel to policies promoting coal plants and weakening health and environmental rules. We talk through the latest push from the administration to keep the coal industry afloat and the consequences. More toxic mercury, more black lung disease. We sit down with one former coal miner who's pushing for more protections. Get in touch, 1A at WAMU.org.
3: Live from NPR News in Washington, I'm Corva Coleman. The liberal icon and former Massachusetts Democratic Congressman Barney Frank has died at his home. That's according to a close friend who confirmed his death to member station WBUR in Boston. Frank was 86. He had been receiving hospice care for congestive heart failure. He was the first gay member of Congress to come out publicly, which he did in 1987. Frank explained he had supported efforts to fight all forms of discrimination against the LGBTQ community for years.
4: Throughout the 70s, I became more and more an active and prominent leader on gay rights, and I was increasingly depressed by the disparity between my advocating the rights for everybody else and then denying myself any chance to participate in it.
3: He's

0: If owning your own business and having the right to vote is possible outside Cuba, he said, why is it not possible for you inside Cuba? Rubio spoke as the Justice Department prepared to announce an indictment against former Cuban President Raul Castro. Cuba has said the U.S. is simply trying to justify an illegal and inhumane military intervention against Cuba. Ada Peralta, NPR News, Miami.
1: Primary election results are coming in. The most closely watched was the seat held by Kentucky Republican Congressman Thomas Massie. He lost at Gilroy, a challenger backed by President Trump. Massie had worked to get the Epstein files released. He also opposed President Trump's military operations. The Republican primary for the U.S. Senate race in Georgia is headed to a runoff. Georgia Public Broadcasting's Sarah Callis reports.
2: U.S. Representative Mike Collins was the first to qualify for the runoff. He emphasized his conservative record in Congress and positioned himself as a pro-Trump candidate throughout the campaign. Former college football coach Derek Dooley also qualified for the runoff. He marketed himself as a political outsider and has had the backing of popular Georgia Governor Brian Kemp throughout his campaign. Kemp has sometimes been at odds with President Donald Trump and resisted Trump's efforts to overturn the 2020 presidential election results in the state. The runoff will be held June 16th. Trump hasn't endorsed a candidate yet. The winner of the runoff will face off against incumbent Democratic U.S. Senator John Ossoff in November. For NPR News, I'm Sarah Callis in Atlanta.
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4: From KASU News in Jonesboro, I'm Lexi Burns. Rural schools in Missouri are finding new ways to reconnect students with agriculture, even if they don't grow up on a farm. The Golden City R3 School District used a $50,000 grant to help launch a new school farm and animal science classroom, giving students hands-on experience through its Growing Future Farmers of America, or FFA, program. Superintendent Dennis Kimsey says many local students are interested in agriculture, but no longer have access to family farms at home.
5: What started out as an empty 7 acres, now it's fenced in, it has cattle and pigs and chickens, and next year we're going to be able to house goat and sheep, and kids are going to be able to have their student projects for their FFA.
4: With just 175 students in the district from pre-K through 12th grade, the new farm is designed to serve all age groups, from high school FFA projects to elementary gardeners and outdoor learning spaces. Kimsey points out the project comes at a time when agriculture faces economic pressure nationwide and many small farms are struggling to survive.
5: You know, farms are being taken over by big companies. It's hard for small farmers to make it nowadays. Part of that's just the price of land and crop prices, cattle prices going up and down. They're very volatile.
4: Kimsey says the project has since attracted additional grant funding and strong community support. Roughly 75% of the district's high school students are now enrolled in FFA-related coursework, making it one of the school's largest programs. The district hopes the program will help prepare students for careers tied to Missouri's agricultural economy. For KASU News in Jonesboro, I'm Lexi Burns.
6: I'm Stephen Cook. 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Glover and Helm worked together and had a friendship for decades. It's the music of Henry Glover and Levon Helm on this week's Arkansas Songs.
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8: This is 1A. I'm Todd Zwillick in for Jen White. President Trump has made himself the undisputed champion of coal. In fact, a coal industry group even presented the president with a trophy at the White House in an event earlier this year. It was during an announcement by the president ordering the Defense Department to purchase billions of dollars of power from coal plants.
9: Today, we're taking historic action to help American workers, miners, families, and consumers. We're ending Joe Biden's war on beautiful, clean coal once and for all. And it wasn't just Biden. It was Obama and it were others. But we're doing the exact opposite.
8: It was just the latest in a

0: long list of moves by the Trump administration to revive the coal industry, including using emergency orders to keep coal plants from closing and weakening pollution regulations. Coal production of all types has been way down over the past two decades. Employment in the coal mining industry is a shadow of what it once was, down 92% over the last century. Still, the administration pushes to keep the lights on for coal, and the impacts on the environment and on human health are increasingly clear. After dropping for the most part since 2018, mercury emissions from coal-fired plants are now on the rise again. And recent data from the American College of Chest Physicians shows that deaths from black lung, a disease associated with industrialization in America in the early 20th century, are also now up. Here in the studio with me is Amanda Levin. She's the Director of Policy Analysis at the Natural Resources Defense Council. That's a nonprofit environmental group. Amanda, thanks for being here.
1: Thank you for having me.
0: Also joining us from Wisconsin is Hannah Northey, a reporter covering the intersection of mining, environmental policy, and politics at E&E News by Politico. Hannah, welcome.
2: Thank you.
0: And we're already hearing from you.
3: Hi, my name's Tom. I'm from Nashville, Tennessee. My wife... coal family's from West Virginia. She has relatives who build coal-fired plants and live in them. So here's my take on coal. Leave it in the ground. Let's put the stake through the heart of the coal industry once and for all. Let's get back on track with renewables.
0: You can add your voice to this conversation. If you live in a community where the coal industry is present, how have you been affected? What are your thoughts on the administration's push for more coal in America? You can email us 1A@WAMU.org. Amanda, we'll talk about the consequences of the Trump administration's campaign to revive coal. What is the state of U.S. coal right now?
1: So coal has been on decline for the last two decades. And despite the Trump administration's actions in the last year, that isn't going to change. Coal's issues are not regulatory or political. They're purely economic. We have a coal fleet that is aging. It's old, inefficient, and it just cannot compete in the markets today. It is too expensive, and utilities, states want to close these coal plants, not because of their pollution necessarily, but rather because it adds money to the cost of our electricity and makes it more expensive to meet our growing electricity demand.
0: And this has been apparent for how long? I mean, the industry has been in decline for decades.
1: Yes. So just to put it into perspective, 20 years ago, coal provided about half of all electricity in the United States. Last year, that is down to 16%. And wind and solar power actually now produce more electricity on the grid every year than coal does.
0: Hannah, we're going to talk more about the administration's moves to keep coal plants open in just a moment. Beyond that, talk us through some of the other moves the Trump administration has made to boost the coal industry.
2: Well, like you heard before, President Trump has really tried to clean the public image of coal, often talking about beautiful, clean coal. And that's happening across the administration. You know, we've seen things like the coaly mascot, right? Like a little lump of a cartoon coal that's there to teach people about reclamation. But some of the...
0: it's like something out of The Simpsons.
2: Yeah, a little bit with a hard hat. but on the very first day of his second term, he signed an order that declared a national energy emergency, right? And that sort of set in motion these various other policies for ordering coal plants to stay open on the grounds of this emergency. And that was just one policy. As you mentioned, he also ordered the Pentagon to enter into purchase power agreements for coal-fired power. The different agencies have doled out millions of dollars to revamp or revitalize this aging fleet of coal plants that we have in the states. And then he's also done a lot to try and juice the mining sector, right? Like that they've one executive order that he signed, which was all about reviving the coal sector, lifted a ban on leasing in the Powder River Basin, which is where we have a lot of the production across Wyoming and Montana of coal that is used, thermal coal that's used to feed these power plants across the nation. So just so many different levers that he's pushed.
0: Brian in Detroit emailed to say clean coal is oxymoronic. It's created by moronic marketeers and politicians. Hannah, why is the president so motivated to keep the coal industry alive? I mean, Amanda was clear, the economics are not in coal's favor. That was apparent long before Donald Trump came on the scene. So why is he all about this?
2: Well, I think we've seen this messaging for a long time during his first term, including, I mean, it's part of the constituency that's very important to him. It's part of the American energy dominance messaging. So it's part of the messaging. It's part of the politics. And I think that what he's trying to do is reverse the economic headwinds that we're talking about here, right? Like, he's trying to force these coal plants to continue operating. He's trying to create a market. Like, hey, let's have the Pentagon be that market. Let's have the military installations use coal. And so I think he's trying to change that. But for him, I think it's messaging, it's politics, and it's a popular message that he's trying to save blue-collar jobs.
0: Well, on Thursday, the Environmental Protection Agency announced that it will allow coal-fired power plants to release toxic wastewater, including heavy metals, into American waterways. A previous rule required plants to test and to treat their wastewater, though the majority of those plants weren't complying even with that rule. The EPA Administrator Lee Zeldin said this in a statement. He said, the AI and data center revolution is creating an electricity and baseload power demand that cannot be met under the overly restrictive policies of past administrations. That was the justification for allowing poison water back into American waterways. Amanda, talk us through the environmental regulations that have been weakened under the Trump administration to boost this particular industry.
1: Yes. So the Environmental Protection Agency has started to roll back a number of regulations that would have required coal plants to have stricter limits to control both their toxic air pollution, like their mercury emissions, but also to regulate and put stricter controls on their wastewater and their other toxic waste that is created when you burn these coal tons. And what we see is this continued argument that it's necessary to support clean, reliable power, but that's just not the case. No one is building new coal plants. As we just discussed, these coal plants have been decreasing in their generation and use just due to economics. And instead, what we need to actually support new growing electricity demand is renewables. 90% of everything that's built in this country over the last few years has been wind, solar, or battery storage. That's what we want.
0: That's Amanda Levin, Director of Policy Analysis at the Natural Resources Defense Council. Hannah Northey is here from E&E News by Politico, covering mining and environmental policy. Well, Hannah, the Trump administration, of course, has been working to keep coal plants open. A lot of them have been slated to close because of the economics that Amanda is describing. Now, Michigan, other states, they're suing, saying these emergency orders to keep plants open are unlawful. What's going on here?
2: Well, this last week, we had a really interesting hearing before a federal district court. And in that court, Michigan is joining environmental groups in suing the government for forcing the J.H. Campbell plant on the west coast of Michigan to stay open. And they're doing this, you know, the administration is doing this by tapping the Federal Power Act, invoking these emergency authorities, requiring coal plants to stay open on 90-day frames and then renewing it continuously. And essentially what the government said, you know, hey, the administration, the Department of Energy has wide discretion to determine when there's an emergency, and we are not required to wait until there are blackouts. This is a legal fight that's limited to this coal plant in Michigan, and there's a lot of power demand that's going to come from the data centers, from growing demand, and we need these plants online, of course.
0: There is one new plant being built in America, in Alaska, right now, not an old plant due to be mothballed that's being kept open. What do we know about that? You've been reporting on it.
2: Well, I tried to report on it, tried to ask some questions and dig in there. But what I found is that there's a lot of unknowns at this point. The data center that it would support is not built. The actual coal mine to support the coal plant that they want to build has not been built. There's no timelines. There's a lot of questions about the economics. And there are folks in the Susitna Valley that argue that this is not the kind of place for a coal plant or a coal mine. So that's A lot of questions about that. And it would be the first one since 2013. I've seen a coal plant built.
0: Steven emails to say, libertarians and Republicans like to wax poetic about a free market without government regulation, but they're clearly nervous about truly giving an actual even playing field for all types of energy production. And Hannah, we got this question from Sarah. It's a quick one. Why does Trump have disdain for renewable energy? You can make money on that as well. I just don't get it, she says.
2: Well, I can't get inside the president's brain, but we do know that there were some windmills that were very close to some of his golf courses, and we know that he doesn't believe in an EV mandate. So I think that it's just, again, it doesn't really fit into the messaging, and he has dismissed any kind of climate science.
0: That's Hannah Northey of Politico's E&E News. Amanda Levin of the Natural Resources Defense Council is here as well. Coming up, a former coal miner who spent 27 years in the mines of West Virginia until he was diagnosed with black lung disease, that disease of American industrialization. He's now pushing for more protections for workers. I'm Todd Zwillick. This is 1A.

0: Stacia Shepherd thought she knew her dad. 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
1: 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Your father is a crook."
0: The story of a fallen hero and the mysterious obsession that drove him for decades. 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
6: Welcome back. It's 1A. I'm Todd Zwillick. We're talking about the Trump administration's push to revitalize the coal industry and how it's affecting our health and our environment. Amanda Levin is here, Director of Policy Analysis at the Natural Resources Defense Council. That's a nonprofit environmental advocacy group here in Washington. And Hannah Northey, reporter, covering the intersection of mining, environmental policy, and politics for Politico's ENE News. And now let's bring in a new voice to the conversation. Gary Hairston is the president of the National Black Lung Association. He was a coal miner in West Virginia for over 27 years and was diagnosed with complicated black lung disease. Gary, thanks for being on the show.
7: Thank you for inviting me.
6: Well, Gary, you spent nearly three decades in the coal mines, as I mentioned. A lot of people remember hearing about black lung disease in history class, but for you, it's a reality. What's it like living with black lung?
7: Everything you do, you got to do with, you got to know even how to walk, even going upstairs and stuff. You got to learn how to breathe when you're doing all lifts, and you can't do the stuff that you really want to do anymore.
6: What kind of health regulations were in place to protect you and other miners? Were they followed in the mines that you were working in for all those decades? They're designed to prevent folks like you from getting sick.
7: They had desperators, which they knew they didn't work. And a lot of warm, like say, we think something happened us when it really didn't. Then, one of the coal mines I worked in, we didn't hang curtain unless the inspector came. So most of everything done, what they looking for was coal. They ain't too much worried about the coal mine. They see us as a number that they can replace.
6: Gary, was there ever a time in all those years you were underground when you weren't surrounded by dust, black dust, silica dust, other kinds of dust? Was it a life of dust?
7: Yes.
6: Yeah, and dust.
7: Like I say, it's hard to get rid of dust, but they can get rid of a lot of it if they do what they need to do.
6: Now, we should note, of course, black lung disease is incurable. It's continued inhalation of all that dust from coal. It causes scarring in the lungs, inflammation, makes it difficult to breathe. Silica dust is what threatens a lot of miners today. Hannah, what exactly is black lung? How is it, and silica dust, how does silica dust operate different from coal dust of the past? What's different about silica?
8: Virginia, who treats miners in that have black lung. And he explained to me that silica is just, you know, it's 20 times more toxic than coal dust. So we had these regulations in place for years to control the coal dust, and it did decrease. But now we're seeing more silica dust that goes deep into a miner's lungs. It's sharp, and it overwhelms the lung systems, and it can cause both silicosis and black lung disease, which is pneumoconiosis for coal miners. And so this suite of deadly diseases that it causes. A lot of obviously breathing issues, but it can also be combined with just breathing issues and COPD. But it's happening in both 60, 70-year-old miners, but also younger miners, right? So 30s and 40s. And they're seeing this increase in silicosis and black lung because they're cutting into more sandstone and more quartz and going for these thinner seams of coal, and mainly in Appalachia.
6: Microscopic, sharp little particles of silica that find their way deep into the lungs, right? And they lodge there, and then the tissue reacts, becomes inflamed. And just like your sinuses, when they're inflamed, all of a sudden it becomes really hard to breathe. Unlike your sinuses, Hannah, it doesn't go away.
8: That's right. And it's latent. So it just keeps continuing to affect these miners even after they retire, even after they're out of the mines. And they're seeing it in younger workers too, people that haven't even had these careers that long.
6: Gary, there is a federal rule that's supposed to limit the amount of dust that workers are exposed to, but that rule's been delayed indefinitely under the Trump administration. What was your reaction to hearing that the administration is, for now at least, effectively canceling those protections?
7: I think it's worse for the coal miners because now they ain't got no kind of protection. They talking about using dust masks. Dust masks don't really stop it. And so that's it's really hurting the coal miners. And that's why we wanted that rule in place anyways, to help the these younger coal miners. And with silica, it's a lot worse with silica then with the dust. Silica really messed the lungs up, and that's why you see them getting a lot earlier, within 5 years. So that's what's heartbreaking is that day, because something that we have to coal mine.
6: I mean, Gary, your friends and neighbors and your colleagues and the people that you know in the mines, I mean, I know you're retired, but all those decades in the mines, I mean, on the one hand, I guess a lot of miners love the promotion of the industry. That's jobs. That's jobs that are valuable to them. That's their communities, and they support President Trump, and economically it makes sense. On the other hand, you're talking about rules meant to protect them, protect their health so that they can breathe, and those rules are going by the wayside. So the people that you talk to every day at the luncheonette or around the way, How do they keep these two thoughts in their heads?
7: Most of us, we pretty upset about it. And like I say, we keep on trying to find ways how we can do something. They supposed to have before we could give some ideas. But like I say, we don't know what the new idea they plan on putting in. So really, they working for the coal company and really not the coal mine itself. So we in a position where we won't do something and we can't.
6: Well, here's a voicemail that we got from one of you.
9: My name is Tom. I'm a federal black lung attorney in Eastern Kentucky. We have seen an increase in what is called complicated co-workers pneumoconiosis, which is an advanced form of black lung. It's sad to see the miners that have worked so long and hard suffer. We do what we can to help.
6: Hannah, what do we know about current rates of black lung disease and who it's affecting? I mean, we said this is a disease that's been on the decline for decades and decades and decades. And of course it was, because there are fewer people down holes in America digging for coal. But now it's on the way up. What do we know about the rates?
8: Well, it's site-specific, of course, but nationally there's a 16% of coal miners have black lung, but in places like Appalachia, it's up to 20%. And so there have been studies over the years, various studies showing that this is growing, especially among younger groups in their 30s and their 40s. And so that's where they're seeing it climb most significantly. But again, this is still affecting older minors too that are still retired. So it's important to remember that this is latent. It's still existing for these minors.
6: Well, we talk about the health of minors, of course, increasing black lung disease and rules to prevent coal dust, silica dust from getting into the lungs of miners in that industry. There's also wastewater from coal-fired power plants all over America. There's new reporting from the New York Times showing that toxic mercury from coal-burning plants across the U.S. is also on the rise. Mercury emissions increased 9% compared to the year prior, and this bucks a years-long trend of these emissions seeing a decrease year over year. Amanda, you reviewed this data. What did you make of it?
10: Yes. So earlier in February, EPA released kind of the end of year numbers of what the coal power plant emissions look like in 2025. And mercury emissions were up 9%, but there were also other health harming pollutants that were also up. Sulfur dioxide was up 18%, nitrogen oxides up 12%. All of what it means is just that we have dirtier air. These have true public health costs, the extra pollution, the extra mercury, sulfur dioxide, nitrogen oxides that were released in 2025, bucking that trend, has a health cost to Americans of $17 billion in 2025. That's more asthma attacks, hospital admissions, ER visits, and even premature death due to us inhaling and drinking these toxins.
6: Yeah, talk a little bit more about the public health effects. People don't like pollution. They don't like smog and soot. They think it smells. It looks bad. The effect on human health, the effect on asthma attacks, strokes in the ER, as I understand it, is direct. In other words, on high smog days, high particulate days, which can come from cars, but also from coal-fired plants in this case, smog goes up, ER visits go right up, right along with it.
10: Exactly. So a lot of these kind of pollutants that are released from coal power plants can kind of mix in the atmosphere and create ground level ozone, soot, smog that really irritate and damage our respiratory systems and lungs. It can especially affect the elderly and also children who have the kind of worst potential outcomes from this type of air pollution. And I think it's important to kind of bring it back to that story of what is Trump doing, which is one of the rules that he has officially repealed is the mercury and air toxic standards that were strengthened back in 2024. That was supposed to help combat and also monitor these types of particulates and the mercury that was coming out of coal plants.
6: And what role has the Supreme Court played in all of this?
10: So far, that rule has not yet reached kind of the Supreme Court, but we are working on litigation, and I know that the environmental community will be pushing back on his efforts. I will also note that prior to just repealing the entire rule, EPA actually set up an email address where coal power plants could just email for a permission and presidential exemption from the mercury and air toxic standards before they officially repealed the standards.
6: Well, we did reach out to the Environmental Protection Agency to join this conversation. They did not make someone available at this time. The invitation, as always, still stands to join us. Amanda, Wyoming, West Virginia, Pennsylvania, Illinois, heavy coal mining areas, again, in many of these places, attempting to revitalize a flagging industry. How does the environmental pollution that you're talking about affect communities around there? I'm from Pennsylvania. We know the history of Western Pennsylvania, not necessarily where I'm from, but what does modern coal mining look like in those communities now today?
10: Yes. So as we kind of have discussed, the role of coal in economies tends to be much smaller today than it used to be. And these coal industries, whether it is burning the coal to produce electricity or mining it to go into the coal plant, form a much kind of smaller portion of local economies. There are new solutions, new opportunities for them. But the communities that have historically provided this coal power now still face a lot of the environmental damages. There is coal waste that needs to be cleaned up. There is coal toxins going into our wastewater, into our groundwater. And these steps are just going to continue to mean that these local communities are going to face higher environmental burdens, health burdens, because of the polluting industries that will not have to clean up their messes.
6: Well, one of the coal-fired plants that Hannah mentioned that's being promoted by the Trump administration is in Michigan. And Claudette is in Michigan. She emailed to say this. You mentioned that employment in the coal industry is down 92%. While this is due in part to a decreased market, industrialization of coal mining will result in few additional jobs, regardless of an increase in mining resulting from the removal of guardrails. These guardrails are supposed to protect the environment as well as worker health, but they don't pay off. This is a political ploy by the Trump administration rather than a reasonable policy direction. Hannah, what do we know about the job benefit of modern coal mining as Donald Trump makes this calculation? Look, if you say coal miners love Trump, so Trump does stuff for coal miners, I get it. That's politics. But there aren't a lot of them, and coal mining is a lot more automated than it used to be.
8: It is a lot more automated, and the federal data does show that these mines are the jobs in the mines are decreasing. We're seeing that trend continue despite his, saying that I want to save these jobs and that I'm going to bat for coal miners. And I think also the story that what Gary has to say is really important. Like, yes, you support the mining industry nationally. You want to see this industry be revived and come back, but you have to think about the workers and their health. That's been at the center of my reporting. I think that's important.
6: Well, Gary, the push to revive coal and to promote coal is going to go on for another couple of years. I think that's clear. What do you want the Trump administration? What do you want people to keep in mind when it comes to the workers, as I say, going down those holes and still mining coal in a very dangerous environment like you did?
7: They need to make sure the man is protected. We had a report where just this past year, over 20% of coal dust, the federal government, where they take dust samples, over 20% of it, over 20% of the dust collected by the Mining Safety Administration are above the silica standard. It's above it. And so that means 20% of the regulation that is currently standard. So it's already above it just from last year. And they stopping there and said, and coal mines already out of class without even being implemented yet. So what they stopping is just making it worse on the coal mine.
6: 20% of the samples, Amanda, over the silica standard. Without knowing the details of the data, just that data point by itself suggests a return to an industry that I think most of us thought was in black and white photos, you know, of the past, doing that type of work with that type of danger, the risk benefit cost to workers versus benefit to industry. You like to think it was 1932, and it's not.
10: And I think this also highlights the importance of enforcement as well, which is we can have standards in place, but one of the important pieces is also for industry to believe that the EPA is watching them, that they are going to be tested, that they are going to be observed, and that they have to actually meet those standards. Because I think that's one of the things that we've seen in the last year is just industry no longer really believing that EPA is going to call them out.
6: Mm. Hannah, we have just a minute before we have to go. In a word, what are you watching for next?
8: What happens with these DOE orders, honestly? The courts are going to decide if these orders stay in place, and that could have a ripple effect in Colorado, Washington State, and Indiana. So I would closely watch the courts.
6: That's Hannah Northey, reporter covering the intersection of mining, environmental policy, and politics at Politico's E&E News. Amanda Levin was here with me in the studio, director of policy analysis at the Natural Resources Defense Council. And Gary Hairston, president of the National Black Lung Association, coal miner in West Virginia, 27 years. Gary, thank you so much for joining us. We appreciate you sharing a little bit of your life with us. Still to come, we take a break from the news for a musical celebration here on 1A. It's the first installment of this year's Sounds of America series, highlighting the new sounds at the Library of Congress, the ones they've inducted into its Audio Hall of Fame. And we're going to start with the all-woman rock band of the 80s, the Go-Go's. Stay tuned for that. I'm Todd Zwillick. This is 1A.

0: The musical playlist for today's Arkansas Roots includes Larry Don, Larry McRae, Bobby Rush, Billy McElroy, Brad Williams, and Breaking Silence. We'll also visit with A-State Chancellor Dr. Todd Shields, who will provide information about the new A-State Media Network. And Harry Larry will share music from the archives of Something Blue in the noon hour today in Arkansas Roots.
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5: It's 1A. I'm Todd Zwillick. 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Today, the Go-Go's. Their debut album, Beauty and the Beat, in 1981 made the band a household name, and the band made history as the first and only all-female band to play their own instruments and write their own songs on the way to a number one record. And it all started on the streets of Hollywood.
6: Hi, I'm Belinda Carlisle.
7: Hi, I'm Charlotte Caffey.
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10: Hi, I'm Kathy Valentine.
11: And we are the Go-Go's.
7: This record was born in a time that was just as creative, I don't know what to call, an explosion, basically.

0: we all hung out in a place called The Mask. Hollywood and Cherokee Avenue. You go down, there's an alleyway, and then there was a door that led down into the basement of what was a Pussycat Theater, which is hilarious. And that was ground zero for Beauty and the Beat, right there.
1: In the punk days, everybody was in a band. I mean, everybody. A lot of them were pretty terrible, really. And so we thought, well, we can be in a band and be terrible, too.
0: Just no holds barred. Anyone was welcome. Creative melting pot of weirdos.
1: The first show we played was at The Mask, and we played three songs, one song twice. So it was actually a total of two songs, and we thought we were hot.
2: I'd never been in a band. I'd never written a song. I didn't know how to play guitar. I mean, it was literally starting from scratch.
1: It didn't really matter then if you could play your instruments. I mean, we had no idea what we were doing. I had never sung before. We asked Charlotte to join because she knew how to plug a guitar into an amplifier. And she had never played guitar before. She had played bass.
0: I was on fire. All I wanted to do was write and create, write and create.
3: You didn't have to be a virtuoso. You didn't have to play guitar like Jimmy Page. You could do it right now. It was about attitude and energy. And that was enormously appealing to me.
0: And the very first song I brought in to the Go-Go's rehearsal was How Much More. That was way far away from what we were doing on stage. We had kind of more punk-rooted songs. It's a very pop song. Every night I see you are walking by. And I thought to myself, they're either going to love this or they're going to fire me. And Jane and Belinda loved it so much. And that's what started our songwriting career together, which has lasted till today.

We started the band when I was 19, so I was still really young. And I was working in a sweatshop, and I'd be coming up with these ideas in my head, and I'd be writing them on the paper patterns I was making.

we felt like we were going to conquer the world as kids and that anything was ours. You know, there was no fear. It was just such an amazing time in music and the energy.

One of my favorite lyrics is "This Town." When Jane and I were writing it, we would always try, like, mix things up and not make it just standard, you know, songs. In the intro, it does two bars of four and one bar of two beats. So we were like, oh, maybe we're prog. Like, you know, we were trying, making ourselves laugh.

so much about my band, but it's also an homage to the Kinks, because they had that song Celluloid Heroes, and it starts out, everybody's a dreamer, everybody's a star. And in my version, because we were like these gutter snipes, you know, we were just wandering the streets of Hollywood, getting in trouble and getting drunk or whatever we wanted to do. We were wild childs. But that song really resonated with me. So this counts. Changed the lines that were said before. We're all dreamers. We're all whores. And I just never stopped.

0: I remember Jane and I lived in this derelict sort of like punk rock commune at the Canterbury. And I remember specifically us running down the stairwell in this derelict building saying, we're going to be rich rock stars one day. You know, I think everybody kind of secretly aspired to being a rock star.
1: When I was 14 and I saw Susie Quattro on television. It blew my mind. I had never seen a woman fronting a band, playing an instrument, and being a rock star. And I decided from that moment on that that's what I was going to do. I wanted to be in an all-female band that would make it and that would be up at the pantheon of all the other bands.
2: I was thinking that it'd be really cool if we had some song that had a really like strong beat to it. Didn't know what that meant, didn't know what it would be. And it was one of those days when you have the Twilight Zone marathon on TV. I was watching that. I was listening to Motown and a bunch of other stuff, trying to get inspiration. And by late at night, I was like, nothing happened. And so I was like, fine. So I started to get ready to go to sleep, and all of a sudden, and this is how it happened, I had a download. Sometimes that happens. There's a download and you get this massive information, and there was the song. It really was just there. It came to me. I don't know how. I fortunately had my little cassette player, and I grabbed it, sang into it, and that became We Got the Beat.

0: audience really took to it. And in early 1980, that's when Madness and the Specials, they both asked us to come to England to tour with them. Oh, that's where we really toughened up, man. Those audiences did not want to see a bunch of girls from L.A. doing what we were doing. They were throwing stuff at us. They were spitting on us. It was disgusting. So we were on stage, and we would be like, we're just going to play harder, you know, and dig into it. And then we'd go off stage, and we start crying, you know, because it's so awful. But it toughened us up.
1: I ended up having a brief but very romantic and loving affair with Terry Hall, who was the singer of the Specials, rest in peace. And he started writing me, and he would write me poetry, and he sent me lyrics to Our Lips Are Sealed. And I just fell in love with the lyrics. So I was living at home with my folks, and I remember just sitting on my bed working out the music for Our Lips Are Sealed.
2: Can you hear them talking about us, telling lies? Well, that's no surprise. Can you see them?
1: By the time I finished, I was just so attached to that song. I was like, oh God, I love this. I love this song so much. So I was kind of terrified to even bring it to the band. Eventually I did, and they liked it too, which was great because it ended up being a really important part of our history.

0: We never ever had a problem getting an audience. I mean, we were a hot ticket from the very first show that we ever played.
1: We wanted a record deal, and that's when Miles Copeland saw us at the Starwood in the summer of

0: The Go-Go's definitely did not have an easy time getting a record deal. My name is Lisa Whittington Hill, and I am the author of a book in the 33 and a third series on Beauty and the Beat by the Go-Go's. At the time, you know, this is the late 70s, early 80s, there was still this misconception that all girl bands just don't sell records. But the Go-Go's would prove them wrong.
1: Thank God none of those other record companies signed us, because they would have absolutely, you know, we want you guys to look like this and we need song. We're going to bring in this writer. I know for a fact that would have happened, and that would have been devastating, and it would have ruined who we are.
2: We're not letting any men control anything we do. We're not interested in that. It was half the fun of being in a band, was picking your outfits. And the thing about the Go-Go's was everything about us came from us.
1: And we had a female manager named Ginger Canzoneri. We had a female lawyer. We had female roadies. We were female. That's what it was.
3: When we went in to do the album, we got to the 10th song, and our producer, Richard Goddard, said, "I feel like we're missing one song." And I really owe it to Charlotte, because she said, "Kathy played me a song that I think is really good and could be great for the Go-Go's."
1: I was like, "This is a Go-Go song. It has to go on the record," because we needed one more song. And sure enough, it went on the record. Can't Stop the World.
3: It was when I really felt like I was a part of this band.

0: when we recorded the album, we had already been playing all the songs for a couple years. When we first heard the studio mix, they gave us the cassette tape or whatever it was, and we went out to the car, and we was like, this is horrible.
1: We were horrified. It was like, this isn't us. This isn't punk.
0: Screaming and crying and cursing.
1: We didn't understand what had happened to our punk sound.
0: It was completely different than the live version. It was a lot more clean. You could hear everything. It didn't sound as powerful to us. But then it made sense. When we finally got on the radio, it was just like, this is all I ever wanted in my life, because I started listening to the radio when I was like 4 years old, and Richard was 100% right.
2: Beauty and the Beat came out in July 81. MTV would come around 3 weeks later. And I remember, you know, the Our Lips Are Sealed video. For me, that was so cool. You know, these band members, they had such great style. All my friends, you know, we all wanted to dress like the Go-Go's and be the Go-Go's.
1: You know, if you're a 12-year-old girl, you're not going to be at a nightclub in Atlanta at 11 o'clock at night. But if you turn on your TV, we're being beamed into people's living rooms.
0: Girls emulating us, coming to the shows, dressed like us. It was a lot.
3: Gosh, if I think about my life, there's before Beauty and the Beat. I didn't know how to do the pony. I didn't know how to wear a miniskirt. I didn't know I could sling my bass so low. I didn't know that I could have a band. My name is Margaret Cho, and I am a comedian. Beauty and the Beat just made me feel like I was alive, and that I was a girl, and that I could do anything, even though I was a girl.
2: When I'm preteen or teen, being told all these things I can't do, it felt like the Go-Go's were telling me and showing me all these things I could do. And I probably never would have started to play music or write or do anything if it hadn't been for Beauty and the Beat.

0: it made me able to visualize what a woman in charge of her art could look like, what a woman could do in music, not having to undercut their beauty or undercut their sexuality or power. They could just be and serve in all these capacities. And I really studied that. And I think that's one of the things that makes me a feminist, is being a lifelong fan of the Go-Go's.
1: The thought that the Go-Go's did for people, what Susie Quatro did for me, that's been a source of great joy and pride for me.
2: We broke the glass ceiling. I mean, I get in a lot of arguments over this, but there's literally no other all-female band that went to number one on the charts, played their own instruments, and wrote their own songs. There's literally never been anyone else, and after all these years. So it's just astounding. I mean, we were just these teenage kids having fun.
3: I wasn't sitting there making the record thinking, this is groundbreaking. It was more, this is just what was happening in our lives. And we were at the right place at the right time with this creative energy just engulfing us.
1: When you think about 1978, forming the band and not knowing how to do anything, and by 1982, having the number one album in America, it was just fate that we all came into each other's lives.
4: The Go-Go's debut album, Beauty and the Beat, has just been added to the National Recording Registry at the Library of Congress. We heard from bandmates Belinda Carlisle, Charlotte Caffey, Jane Wiedlin, Kathy Valentine, and drummer Gina Schock, plus author Lisa Whittington Hill and comedian Margaret Cho. The Sounds of America is produced by Jenny Caltato of Accompany Studios. Today's 1A producers were Michelle Harvin and Alexandra Boti. This program comes to you from WAMU, part of American University in Washington, distributed by NPR. I'm Todd Zwillick. We'll talk again soon. Jen's back tomorrow. This is 1A.

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1: Special education teachers are in short supply all over the country. 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
6: From WHYY in Philadelphia, I'm Terry Gross with Fresh Air. Today, President Trump's controversial settlement with the Justice Department over his lawsuit against the IRS. We get an explanation and analysis from Andrew Weissman. He formerly served as chief of the Justice Department's fraud section, general counsel at the FBI, and a lead prosecutor in the Mueller investigation. We'll also talk about Weissman's new book, Liar's Kingdom, about why politicians who knowingly mislead or make false statements to the public should be held legally accountable, just as corporate executives are held legally accountable when they lie to shareholders about corporate profits.
7: Why is it that we care about the value of stock more than we care about the ballot box?
6: That's coming up on Fresh Air. First News.
8: Live from NPR News in Washington, I'm Windsor Johnston. Several candidates backed by President Trump scored victories in yesterday's Republican primaries, reinforcing the president's influence within the GOP ahead of the November midterms. NPR's Domenico Montanaro reports one of the most closely watched races was in Kentucky, where Congressman Tom Massey lost to a Trump-endorsed challenger.
9: Trump is on something of a revenge tour. The latest casualty, Congressman Thomas Massey of Kentucky. He lost to a Trump-backed challenger by about 10 points Tuesday night, and he saw tens of millions of dollars spent against him. In fact, it was the most expensive House primary in history, with $33 million spent on TV ads. Massey was a thorn in Trump's side, helping force the release of millions of pages of the Epstein files, for example. Now he joins a list of perceived political enemies that Trump has gone after, often successfully, in GOP primaries. But while Trump has proven his strength with the Republican base, general elections are a different story, and that'll likely put Republican candidates in swing districts in tough positions this fall. Domenico Montanaro, NPR News, Washington.
8: President Trump says he's in no hurry to make a deal with Iran. NPR's Franco Ordonez says a state of limbo surrounds any negotiations.
10: The threat the U.S. could strike this weekend speaks to the uncertainty some former officials like Mona

0: impair any real movement toward economic repair or economic growth. Franco Ordonez, NPR News.
1: Target stores are enjoying a sales bump. NPR's Scott Horsley reports the discount chain is one of several big retailers reporting earnings this week.
2: Target reported a jump in sales during the most recent quarter and raised its outlook for the rest of the year. The discount retailer says it saw increased demand in all categories, including groceries, beauty products, and general merchandise. Bond yields have pulled back a bit after hitting multi-year highs on Tuesday. Crude oil prices have also softened, but retail gasoline prices continue to climb. AAA says the average price of regular gas rose a little more than 2 cents a gallon overnight. Scott Horsley, NPR News, Washington.
1: Former Massachusetts Congressman Barney Frank has died at the age of 86. Frank was one of the first openly gay members of Congress. He helped shape the landmark Dodd-Frank financial reform law after the 2008 financial crisis. This is NPR News.
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4: From KASU News in Jonesboro, I'm Lexi Burns. The Arkansas Beef Council has announced more than $132,000 in funding for research and promotion projects aimed at supporting the state's beef industry. The council approved 13 promotion projects totaling $97,000 and set aside $35,000 for research projects for fiscal year 2027. Projects selected for support include youth education programs, producer training, classroom grants, beef quality assurance programs, and leadership development initiatives. Several projects will be led by organizations including the Arkansas Cattlemen's Association, Arkansas Farm Bureau, Arkansas Tech University, the Four States Fair, and the University of Arkansas System Division of Agriculture. Arkansas Beef Council Chairman Caleb Plyer said the funding is intended to support innovation, consumer education, and long-term competitiveness for beef producers in the state. More information about the Arkansas Beef Council is available at arkansasbeef.org. Efforts to keep PBS programming in Arkansas received another $500,000 in donations this week, bringing the campaign within $272,000 of its goal, reports the Arkansas Democrat Gazette. Friends of Arkansas PBS say the latest contributions come from the Walton Family Foundation, Tyson Family Foundation, and the Schueck Family Foundation. The fundraising effort follows a December vote by the Arkansas TV Commission to end its affiliation with PBS effective July 1st, citing the loss of federal funding. Arkansas is the only state so far to announce plans to disaffiliate from PBS. For KASU News in Jonesboro, I'm Lexi Burns.
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6: This is Fresh Air. I'm Terry Gross. Why can't you sue a president or a presidential candidate who knowingly lies to the public? After all, corporate executives can be sued for lying to shareholders. This question about our inability to legally hold politicians accountable for their speech, the threats that poses to our democracy, and what we can learn from how other countries deal with these lies are the subjects of my guest Andrew Weissman's new book, Liar's Kingdom: How to Stop Trump's Deceit and Save America. During Trump's first term, the Washington Post tabulated over 30,000 false or misleading Trump public statements. Andrew Weissman was a lead prosecutor in the Mueller investigation into Russian interference in the 2016 election and whether the Russians colluded with candidate Donald Trump and his campaign. Weissman also served as chief of the fraud section in the Justice Department and general counsel of the FBI when Robert Mueller was the FBI director. Weissman was a leader of the Enron task force, which successfully prosecuted Enron executives for knowingly lying to shareholders by inflating Enron's profits. Earlier in his career, while working in the Eastern District of New York, he prosecuted three of the five most powerful crime families in New York. He's now an MS Now legal analyst and co-host of

0: the podcast Main Justice. He's also a professor at the NYU Law School. We're going to begin the interview with a settlement Trump reached with the Justice Department over his lawsuit against the IRS pertaining to the leak of his tax filings. The details of that settlement and the new fund it created were made public this week. The judge in that case, who was considering dismissing the case, was not included in the discussions of the settlement. Andrew Weissman, welcome to Fresh Air. So let's talk about the IRS case. So Trump had sued the IRS for $10 billion. This was because his tax filings were leaked to the New York Times and ProPublica, not by the IRS directly. They were leaked by an employee of a contractor that the IRS had hired. And Trump claimed the IRS hadn't taken enough precautions to prevent that leak. So the judge was concerned that since the IRS was being represented by the Justice Department, and Trump himself oversees the IRS because it's part of the executive branch, the judge wasn't sure that there were two sides in this case. Would you explain why?
1: Sure. Well, Donald Trump himself had said that, isn't this odd because I'm suing myself? And that actually got it right. And under the law, in order for there to be a legal case, there has to be what's called a case or controversy, meaning that the plaintiff and defendants want different things. And here it was entirely collusive. And that's why when people are referring to this as a, quote, settlement, unquote, it really isn't. This is just one party making an agreement with the same party. And so they could obviously write whatever they wanted. And here they wrote that they would get $1.776 billion for a claim that seems, let's just say, highly, highly dubious. And it is fought by the IRS in all sorts of cases other than ones that involve Donald Trump.
0: So do you think this is unprecedented? A president suing the IRS? And his opponent being like the acting attorney general in this case, who was, I mean, he's a Trump appointee, right?
1: He's a Trump appointee, and he was his defense lawyer, and something that people
0: right, his
1: don't
0: personal,
1: realize.
0: His personal defense lawyer.
1: Yes, and one thing having, I'm a lawyer, I've been a defense lawyer. One of the things that when you represent somebody, even when that representation is over, you have a continuing duty of loyalty. So now you have somebody with a continuing duty of loyalty who is entering into an agreement that it is extremely hard to see the public interest here. In other words, where the public is being represented. And that actually is what the federal judge who had the tax case said when she was very concerned about this. She said, who is actually representing the public fisc here? And my view of this is what separates what is now in black and white from just theft, where somebody is just taking almost $1.8 billion for their own personal use.
0: Yeah, and when she says, like, who's representing the public, we, the public, through our taxes, are paying for this agreement.
1: Absolutely. So one of the things, Terry, I am keeping my eye out for is, and I've talked to various tax consultants and sort of their assessment, is this normally would be a $1.8 billion recording of income to Donald Trump and his children, because they're the ones who are getting this benefit. That they choose to use it for a so-called slush fund is sort of irrelevant under the tax laws, as I understand them. So is he going to be recording $1.8 billion in income? Let's leave aside that this, as you said, is really coming from the taxpayers in a, what I think is a very, very collusive agreement with no adversity between the defendant and the plaintiff.
0: But isn't it really going to him? It's going to this fund, right?
1: Yeah, but that's secondary. In other words, this is Donald Trump saying, I am settling my claim against the tax authorities. And then the fact that he chooses to spend it by saying, okay, I'm directing that the money be used for X, Y, and Z, that doesn't make it not income to Donald Trump. He is still getting this as a result of, he says, his claim against the IRS. That's the whole reason that the DOJ is styling this as a settlement agreement. But that has tax consequences. And I'm going to really be interested to see how do they get out of that mousetrap that they've created for themselves, which is this, as I understand it from tax authorities, this should be recorded as income to Donald Trump.
0: And it's a huge amount of money. And the whole lawsuit might have just been thrown out because the judge asked both sides to write briefs explaining if they thought there were really two sides in this case. Because if there weren't two sides, she would dismiss the case. And those briefs were due today. So the settlement was made before those briefs were submitted and before we knew if there was even a case or if the judge was just going to throw it out.
1: To make matters worse, Terry, one of the briefs that an amicus wrote, a sort of friend of the court brief, was from former tax authorities saying that what the IRS is doing with comparable cases is fighting them because there are all sorts of defenses that the IRS has to the lawsuit. The easiest one, the easiest defense, is that Donald Trump's claim was out of time. He had 2 years to bring it, and he didn't. So that means that the amount of money, if the IRS were to prevail on that, and it seems very open and shut, the amount of money that the public would owe Donald Trump for this claim is zero. And I don't do math in public, but I know that zero is less than $1.8 billion.
0: but meanwhile, Trump will be making money on this deal because Trump, his family, and their businesses will have immunity from ever paying any taxes ever, forever, related to current ongoing investigations into their taxes. And I've seen estimates as much as $100 million in savings from that. Now, no one knows exactly how much it would be, but it might be as high as that. So they're saving a lot of money on this deal in taxes, in addition to everything else.
1: Yes, that is the piece that broke that was not in the main story. And it came out this one piece of paper that can be termed a general release, giving up the government's claims to money from Donald Trump, his family, his businesses. The way I look at this is Donald Trump as president has the pardon power, and he can try and pardon all sorts of people. He may even try to pardon himself. But this is what you need to remember about the pardon power. It relates to criminal cases. It doesn't relate to civil cases. So what he has done here is essentially given himself a civil pardon. So he can sort of have sort of blanket immunity, both on the criminal side and on the civil side.
0: So let's talk about the fund. What is the official purpose of the fund and who is supposed to be eligible?
1: So the fund will be this $1.776 billion, absent Congress or some other authority being able to put a stop to this. But assuming it goes forward, this money will be used by a commission set up by the Attorney General with five people appointed by him. They can be removed by him.
0: Appointed by the acting attorney general in this case.
1: Exactly.
0: Yeah.
1: And so they're very, very beholden to the wishes of the president and the acting attorney general. And they will adjudicate and decide who is going to get this money. And so that is an area where everyone is sort of rightly highly concerned that this could go to J6 defendants who were criminally convicted, including people who attacked police officers, including people that committed heinous crimes even after being pardoned by the president. So it really, I think the correct term that people are using is a slush fund that really means that people who not only were pardoned by the president after being found guilty of a crime are now actually going to be paid. So you sort of have a paid army of people who don't have to worry about criminal liability and are actually going to be able to put in a claim to be compensated for their activities that are criminal and have been found to be criminal.
0: Yeah, and in order to qualify for this fund, you're supposed to be a victim of government weaponization. So you faced reprisals for personal, political, or ideological reasons. So, you know, there's a lot of assumptions that the people who get compensated will be people who are friends of Trump, supporters of Trump, MAGA people. But the recipients are going to be kept secret. We're not going to know who they are unless it's leaked. It's going to be... So
1: That's one where I would say we know that in the papers so far, there is no provision for this being public. Now, it could end up being that the people who are in charge of this decide that it all should be public, that there should be transparency. And in the nature of transparency, I should tell you, and I'm being somewhat facetious, but it's in some ways not facetious, Terry, which is, I was the subject of two executive orders by this president, one of which was struck down by a federal judge finding that my personal First Amendment rights were violated. So I actually have a judicial finding that I am a victim of weaponization and that my constitutional rights were violated. So I technically am eligible for compensation by this fund. Now, I don't think there is a snowball's chance that I am going to be compensated by a group of five people appointed by Donald Trump or somebody who's his amanuensis. But it tells you that we could see a real politicization about how the fund is distributed, where people who are actually factually victims of weaponization do not get money, but people who are criminals and adjudicated criminals are paid.
0: Do you think you will apply just as a kind of test case and just to see for yourself what the process is like for compensation?
1: I think that if no one else does, I think it's very important for people to test this. And if it's not being done by anyone else, I will do it because I think that is, there are many, many ways that this program can be legally challenged. But one is what's called viewpoint discrimination. So if somebody like me were to sue saying, wait a second, I am absolutely comparable to the people that you are giving funds to, then that's something that a court can step in and say that you have violated either the Equal Protection Clause, you have violated the Administrative Procedures Act, and there are various challenges. Like on the fly, I'm not going to rattle off all the ways this could be challenged, but I do think that that is sort of a back-end point that we should keep our eye on in terms of how this is adjudicated, because it surely is going to be the subject of litigation.
0: My guest is Andrew Weissman. He was a lead prosecutor in the Mueller investigation after having held leadership positions in the Justice Department and the FBI. His new book is called Liar's Kingdom. We'll be right back. This is Fresh Air.
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0: This is Fresh Air. Let's get back to my interview with Andrew Weissman. He was a lead prosecutor in the Mueller investigation and served as chief of the fraud section in the Justice Department. His new book, Liar's Kingdom, is about why it's time to hold politicians legally accountable when they knowingly lie to the public. When we left off, we were talking about Trump's settlement with the Justice Department over Trump's lawsuit against the IRS. So you raised the question of, like, will January 6th insurrectionists, including those who attack the police and deface the building and threatened everybody in it, will they now, in addition to being pardoned, also make claims from this fund and actually get compensated? So Chris Van Hollen, Democratic senator from Maryland, asked that question to Todd Blanche, the acting attorney general, yesterday at a previously scheduled hearing about the Justice Department's 2027 budget. So I want to play an excerpt of that. So here's Chris Van Hollen questioning Todd Blanche.
3: Will individuals who assaulted Capitol Hill police officers be eligible for this fund?
4: Well, as it makes plain, anybody is...
3: Just let me know if they're eligible for the fund.
4: As was made plain yesterday, anybody in this country is eligible to apply if they believe they're a victim of weaponization.
3: Mr. Attorney General, let me ask you this. Are there going to be rules that say that if you've assaulted a Capitol Hill police officer or committed a violent crime, you will not be eligible? Why not make that a rule?
4: I expect that, because I'm not one of the commissioners setting up the rules, I expect that there will be rules.
3: You're appointing four of the five members, aren't you, Mr. Attorney General?
4: Pardon me?
3: You're appointing four of the five members.
4: I am appointing all five members.
3: You can certainly set up the rules. I would hope you would make a rule that anyone convicted of assaulting a police officer or a violent crime is simply not eligible. They should not apply.
4: Well,
3: let me ask you this, because you compared it to the Keepsiegel case. But I think you know full well that in that case, the settlement agreement was approved by a federal judge, including the payments to people who were not originally parties to the lawsuit. No federal judge has approved this fund, have they, Mr. Attorney General?
4: No federal judge did approve this.
3: So that's a big difference between this case and the case that you compared it to.
4: No, it's not.
3: Did a judge sign off on this case?
4: No.
3: A judge did sign off on the other one.
4: Yes, but your question was whether it's a big difference. It's not.
3: Of course it is, because that allows for an independent person to look at it rather than the hand.
4: There was no independence. There was no independence.
3: Attorney.
4: There was a single commissioner. A judge signed off on it. A judge had nothing to do with deciding the money.
3: There was a judge who looked at it and signed off on it. So to compare that case to this one is incredibly deceptive.
0: Andrew Weissman, what's your reaction to that exchange?
1: So one of the things that I found disingenuous is that Todd Blanche, as the acting attorney general, has the authority to have created rules that said that if you are a convicted felon, if you have assaulted police officers, and other categories, he had the authority to say that you cannot apply for these funds, that you are not a victim of weaponization, especially since there's a criminal justice system that can handle that. In other words, if anyone thought they were wrongly convicted. So to try and duck by saying, well, that'd be left to others to decide, he's the person that actually set up the fund. And so he had the power to set up those rules. Also, the senator, it was totally right to point out that here, the Department of Justice went out of its way not to submit the settlement papers to the federal judge overseeing this case. And the judge pointed that out, that there was no settlement papers, no settlement agreements that were before her that she could adjudicate. Instead, the government moved to dismiss the case. And obviously they thought, you know what, we probably should never have even brought this case. We should have just done this as a private agreement. And so there is no independent authority that has approved this. And that is why, to go back to what we initially were saying, this seems so collusive, because you have the government on both sides with the same interests. And the thing that seems so apparent is that you have embodied in the Department of Justice somebody who is the personal defense lawyer with a continuing duty of loyalty to the President of the United States as his personal attorney.
0: Is it fair to say that the head of the Justice Department did an end run around the judicial system, around the court?
1: I think that it's fair. I think I would broaden that to say he did an end run around his oath of office to all of us to represent our interest. And that's why there have been so many reports that the head of legal ethics at the Department of Justice, who is summarily removed, but he gave advice, which happens all the time, saying that Todd Blanche should not be sitting on things that are directly related to his prior representation of the president. And obviously, in my view, that obviously was not followed, because we're seeing it in action here, where the actions that are taken by the Department of Justice are in the interest of the president personally, but they are not, in my view, in the interest of the public.
0: Let me reintroduce you. My guest is Andrew Weissman, and he was a lead prosecutor on the Mueller investigation, and his new book is called Liar's Kingdom. So we'll be right back. I'm Terry Gross, and this is Fresh Air.

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6: This is Fresh Air. I'm Terry Gross. Let's get back to my interview with Andrew Weissman. His new book, Liar's Kingdom, asks why politicians aren't held legally responsible when they knowingly mislead or lie to the electorate. And he looks to other countries who do have such laws. Weissman was a lead prosecutor in the Mueller investigation, served as chief of the fraud section in the Justice Department, and general counsel of the FBI when Robert Mueller was the FBI director. He's now an MS Now legal analyst, host of the podcast Main Justice, and a professor at the NYU Law School. You mentioned that you were the subject of two of President Trump's executive orders. Can you tell us about those executive orders?
7: Well, let's see. The first one, I was in extremely good company, Terry. I was in the company of, I think, Joe Biden, Kamala Harris, Hillary Clinton, and many others. I tell an anecdote in my book that when that got implemented by Tulsi Gabbard, she dutifully announced, I think, on social media that she had stripped the security clearance of Andrew Weissman, but she misspelled my name. So I'd like to formally apologize to that Andrew Weissman for being the cause of his security clearance being stripped. Anyway, that was the first.
6: Wait, you didn't even have a security clearance anymore.
7: That is true. That is that. Not only did they get my name wrong, but I had been out of government. So it's one thing to strip somebody of a security clearance when they're in government. But I was working as a professor. There was no reason for me to have a security clearance. So it was all very performative.
6: Or uninformed.
7: Yes. I think both of those could be true. The second one was more serious, and it is actually the subject of ongoing litigation. It was one of the many executive orders that in Trump's 2.0 term in office, he issued with respect to law firms. So one of them was for a law firm that I had worked at, which was Jenner & Block, where I was a partner. And that executive order that was issued, I believe, in March of last year, featured my name prominently because one of the main sins of Jenner & Block was having hired me. And so that executive order stripped Jenner & Block of all sorts of rights and privileges. They were not the only firm targeted. I think as everyone listening to this knows that there were many firms that caved to that pressure. There were some firms that did not cave to that pressure. All four of the executive orders that were challenged in court were immediately struck down. It's sort of really, it's easy to sort of normalize this and forget that as this administration, Trump's second administration started, he issued four executive orders with four separate federal judges immediately striking them down, saying they violated the First Amendment. Those are now up on appeal. The oral argument just took place, I think, I listened to all of it, and I think most people thought that it went very, very well for the law firms and not so well for the government.
6: Yeah, and the law firms that made an agreement with the Trump administration agreed to, like, many hours and millions of dollars of time spent doing pro bono work on behalf of the Trump administration.
7: Yes, almost $1 billion collectively. But there's also sort of a hidden process to this, which is beyond those law firms, there's been a chilling effect on major law firms doing pro bono work where they would sue the government for various things. That used to be, when I was in private practice, that was part of what you did with a righteous case. And sometimes you won and sometimes you didn't win. But you never were vilified. There was no retribution from the government for taking on a cause and zealously advocating. So this is a really, really pernicious tactic that, as I said, was struck down by every court that has heard it. And I think they're going to lose also in D.C. It's worth remembering this is the case where on a Monday a few weeks ago, the government announced that they were not going to appeal anymore any of the four orders. They were going to leave them in place. That got a lot of publicity. And then Tuesday morning, the government had to come into court and say, oh, never mind. When we said we were going to withdraw, we now are withdrawing our withdrawal. And they then proceeded on the appeal. So not a terribly good look if you're then in court saying these are orders that passed the constitutional muster.
6: Okay, let's get to your book, Liar's Kingdom. So you compare the ability to sue, say, corporate executives for false misleading statements, for knowing lies, to political candidates and people in office who there's no laws to protect us from them when they knowingly lie to us. And there's so much at stake when they do lie to us. So why are politicians and those serving in office exempt from that kind of law?
7: That is exactly the question that drove why I wrote this book. I was dealing with the issue of what I think is sort of rampant lying by politicians and candidates. I looked at Enron leaders that you've referenced and thinking, why is it that we care about the value of stock more than we care about the ballot box? And thought about all of the ways that it's a crime to lie to the public about stock. It's a crime to lie to Congress. It's a crime to lie to the Department of Justice, to the FBI, to federal prosecutors, to banks. Over and over again, I was thinking about in my career all of the ways that we hold those people to account. And we don't say the First Amendment precludes that, because in all of those settings, civil and criminal, we actually take action. And so I saw this as a gap and looked at what is going on in our country, what kind of strictures would there be if we did have some law that made this harder to do. And then I did something which Americans don't like to do all that often, which is looking overseas to see what do other countries do. And that was really eye-opening.
6: You say that Trump knew the difference between lies and falsehoods, because he said things in public that he didn't say under oath to Congress. So can you talk about that a little bit, about the difference between what you can say to Congress and what you can say to the electorate, and why you think Trump really understood that difference?
7: So I think a best example of that might be the first impeachment, the one where the so-called perfect call between the then and current president of Ukraine, Zelensky, and the president of the United States. Donald Trump was vociferous in the public airways, saying that this was a perfect call, saying there was no quid pro quo, even though to me at least it seemed absolutely apparent that there was, and the whole context of it was to coerce Zelensky to say that he was doing a fraud investigation of Joe Biden and his son, and the sort of gun to his head was the withholding of military aid that had been congressionally authorized and approved. So the president said over and over again publicly that that's not what happened. This is perfect. But he never testified before Congress. He didn't even submit a statement, whether under oath or not, to Congress saying what he was saying publicly. And what I think is the reason is if you lie, whether under oath or not, to Congress, if you submit something false to Congress, that is prescribed by the criminal laws. There are consequences to that.
6: So I imagine part of the fear of holding political candidates and those in office liable for false or misleading statements knowingly made to the public is the idea of infringing on those people's, you know, on the politicians' and office holders' First Amendment rights to free speech. But free speech has limitations when there's victims of that speech. So is that the reason why we don't have anything holding those politicians accountable?
7: I do think that is a big part of it, but it is complicated because the state of the law is that there is no First Amendment protection for false speech itself. In other words, there's many cases from our Supreme Court saying that there's no value or minimal value, and different justices take different views on that, but that false speech is not something core to the First Amendment. The concern is, will there be a chilling effect on true speech? But I have an analogy for you on that, Terry. So as you mentioned, I work for MS Now as a legal analyst. And so one of the things that I learned when I started working for MS Now is that there's something called a standards division. And what standards does is it goes over what it is that people say to make sure it is accurate and supported and not false, whether deliberately or not. And there's a whole variety of reasons for that. Some of it is because, of course, you want to be a good journalist. But another is you don't want to get sued for defamation. And so that's what standards looks at. And this is something that responsible organizations of all stripes, not just, you know, liberal or conservative, responsible organizations do. And no one says, well, wait a second, that's an improper chilling of the First Amendment. It's viewed as part and parcel of responsible journalism, of a responsible Fourth Estate. And so even in that area, the argument of a sort of chilling effect doesn't carry the day.
6: Would the electorate have standing in any kind of lawsuit?
7: That is a great question. I sort of make this point of an oddity in the law, which is if you are Rudy Giuliani and you say, this is what Ruby Freeman and Shay Moss did. You've identified those people, and they then have been hurt, and they can bring a claim. Or if you say Dominion Voting Systems engaged in fraud, they have been hurt. But if you just say in the sort of passive voice, there was fraud in the election, but you don't say it was Dominion, even though all of us are the victims, the state of the law is that you need to have sort of individualized harm, even though we're all harmed. So it is an oddity and a quirk. And that is one of the reasons that the law could develop to deal with this in a way. For instance, if it was a criminal law, then that is something that is a harm that can be vindicated by the state.
6: Let's take a short break here. My guest is Andrew Weissman. He was a lead prosecutor in the Mueller investigation. His new book is called Liar's Kingdom. We'll be right back. This is Fresh Air.
8: 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Started. Half, though, is not whole.
9: 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Like, the cash was actually already not even pending. It was already deposited.
8: I'm Kai Rizdahl. Refunds still processing. Next time on Marketplace.
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0: 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And from the estate of Joan B. Kroc, whose bequest serves as an enduring investment in the future of public radio and seeks to help NPR produce programming that meets the highest standards of public service in journalism and cultural expression.
6: This is Fresh Air. Let's get back to my interview with Andrew Weissman. His new book, Liar's Kingdom, asks why politicians aren't held legally responsible when they knowingly mislead or lie to the electorate. And he looks to other countries who do have such laws. Weissman was a lead prosecutor in the Mueller investigation. So let's look at Brazil. It's one of the countries that you look at that has a law that seems to be working, that punishes politicians and those in office who knowingly lie to the public. Tell us about this law and how it's been used.
7: Sure. Well, one of the things that was fascinating for me was looking at Bolsonaro, who is the then president of Brazil, and the remarkable, remarkable similarities between his political career and the things that he has said and done, comparing that to our current president. And this is a man who ultimately was criminally prosecuted for engaging in an insurrection after he lost the election. But to your question, before he was criminally prosecuted and convicted of that, he had been accused of making false claims about there being fraud in the election, where he claimed that he had won when he hadn't. And that was something that after due process and a trial where he, you know, like what happened in the United States, he was allowed to present evidence and make arguments, et cetera. The court concluded that he had engaged in this intentional false conduct. And the result was that he was barred from holding office for a set period of time. So in so many ways, Brazil has dealt with, as have other countries, what to do with political leaders who either engaging in crimes like insurrection or intentional falsehoods, and have a system to deal with that and deter that kind of behavior.
6: So as you pointed out, what Bolsonaro was charged with criminally was participating and, I think, helping to incite, am I right about that, an insurrection?
7: Absolutely.
6: Yeah, and so very similar to what many people think Trump has done regarding January 6th. And Trump's reaction to the prosecution and imprisonment of Bolsonaro, because he's serving a 27-year sentence for the insurrection, Trump issued a 50% tariff on Brazil and personal sanctions against the judges involved in that case. How do you, if you're the president of another country, personally sanction judges in Brazil?
7: You know, he has made, our president has made similar claims with respect to Bibi Netanyahu, saying it's a disgrace that he is on trial. And I could understand an American president and other presidents condemning a show trial, but you have to have reason to point that out. But I don't think that is what was going on here. I looked at this and thought, oh, the president of the United States is concerned about the precedent of countries that have figured out how to hold political leaders to account. And I looked at that, and not just Brazil, it's also true in France and in England. We have that also in many states in the United States.
6: So what would you like to see the U.S. borrow from Brazil's law? What lesson can we learn?
7: So I think there are a number of them, but I think one is very, very big picture, which is understanding that as wonderful as the Constitution is, we see the flaws and how there are no structural checks and balances to much of what's going on. In terms of what I am proposing, it is to see some version of a criminal law where if you have a politician who intentionally lies about certain subjects, let's just take the Brazil example, about material fraud in an election, or the British example is intentionally lying about your opponent when you're running for office, where they have actually stripped someone of being able to be in office after concluding after a trial and due process that they had engaged in that conduct. To me, that is one of the things that we have to think about. How are we going to deal with this, especially in a media environment where we really cannot count on the truth will out, that the answer to false speech is just more true speech.
6: Let's take a short break here. My guest is Andrew Weissman. He was a lead prosecutor in the Mueller investigation. His new book is called Liar's Kingdom. We'll be right back. This is Fresh Air.
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11: The musical playlist for today's Arkansas Roots includes Larry Don, Larry McRae, Bobby Rush, Billy McElroy, Brad Williams, and Breaking Silence. 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And Harry Larry will share music from the archives of Something Blue in the noon hour today in Arkansas Roots.
6: This is Fresh Air. Let's get back to my interview with Andrew Weissman. He was a lead prosecutor in the Mueller investigation. He also served as chief of the fraud section in the Justice Department and general counsel of the FBI when Robert Mueller was the FBI director. His new book is called Liar's Kingdom. What are your concerns about FBI Director Kash Patel? The Atlantic had a big investigative piece saying that he's been known to be drinking. There are times that he couldn't be found, times that it was hard to wake him. What are your concerns about his ability and his commitment to the job?
7: So he has denied that, and he has sued The Atlantic. And I know this is easy for me to say, but I actually would love to see The Atlantic ask for an immediate trial, so that the public can hear the truth. And if it turns out what The Atlantic says is true, then it will really both call Kash Patel's bluff, and it will also put an end to this kind of tactic by the administration of fighting news organizations simply because they don't like what's being said.
6: Patel has reportedly been polygraphing FBI agents to see who leaked to The Atlantic. Is there any precedent for that?
7: I'm not aware of any. Polygraphing and doing an investigation would be appropriate, and I'm enough of a sort of former government lawyer, if we were talking about the revelation of classified information, or if there was an ongoing criminal investigation and there was a concern about somebody at the FBI leaking that information. But for just personal derogatory information, do we have adults in the room who have a thick skin and keep their mind on the ball, who are focusing on what it takes to keep this country safe? I mean, being head of the FBI is a job that requires you to be present, if not physically, to be available and ready 24 hours a day, 7 days a week. When I was the general counsel, I have never, ever worked harder, and it was my privilege and obligation to do so.
6: What are your concerns about if there's an authoritarian president and if Congress is going with an authoritarian president's wishes? And a lot of the courts, as well as a majority of the Supreme Court, seem to often take a cue from the authoritarian president, or at least seem to agree with the authoritarian president, how the laws you suggested could still be abused.
7: There is the potential for abuse, and there's no doubt that if there is some weapon lying about, like a Chekhov gun, that Donald Trump or people like him will be tempted to use it. We are witnessing, in my view, a series of retributive indictments and the weaponization of the Department of Justice in the grossest way. And just to be clear, Terry, as you noted, I've worked in the Department of Justice for 21 years with Republican and Democratic administrations, and I've never seen that in any of those administrations. There just wasn't that directives coming from the White House to the Department of Justice. But I do think that one of the forums that I think has held up well and is one of the few forums that we have right now in our system is the court system. I tell the story of the wonderful federal district judge, Amy Berman Jackson, who said when she was overseeing many of the prosecutions in the Mueller investigation, she said, courts are a place that facts and law still matters. And so one of the things that I am putting my faith in, and maybe it comes from years of having been in the court system, is the ability of courts to hold people to account after affording them due process in a way that we are not seeing it happen in the marketplace, in the so-called marketplace of ideas, that there is a way to try and harness the truth-telling and the factual nature of what goes on in court, including with jurors. You know, everyday United States citizens rising to the occasion in that setting to try and get out of the huge problem that we're facing right now.
6: Andrew Weissman, thank you so much for talking with us.
7: Thank you so much for having me.
6: Andrew Weissman's new book is called Liar's Kingdom. He's now an MS Now legal analyst, co-host of the podcast Main Justice, and a professor at the NYU Law School. Tomorrow on Fresh Air, our guest will be actor Rose Byrne. She's nominated for a Tony for her leading role in the revival of Noel Coward's Fallen Angels. She was nominated for an Oscar for her role in the film If I Had Legs, I'd Kick You. She co-starred in the films Bridesmaids, Spy, and Neighbors, and in the TV shows Platonic and Damages. I hope you'll join us. To keep up with what's on the show and get highlights of our interviews, follow us on Instagram at NPR Fresh Air. Fresh Air's executive producer is Sam Brigger. Our technical director and engineer is Audrey Bentham. Our interviews and reviews are produced and edited by Phyllis Myers, Anne-Marie Baldonado, Lauren Krenzel, Teresa Madden, Monique Nazareth, Thea Chaloner, Susan Yakundi, Anna Bauman, and Nico Gonzalez-Whistler. Our digital media producer is Molly C.V. Nesper. Roberta Shorrock directs the show. Our co-host is Tanya Mosley. I'm Terry Gross.

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0: musical playlist for today's Arkansas Roots includes Larry Don, Larry McRae, Brad Williams, Breaking Silence, and Bobby Rush. And coming up right after 5 minutes of news headlines, I'll speak with A-State Chancellor Dr. Todd Shields. He'll give us details about a new endeavor, the A-State Media Network. That's coming up here in Arkansas Roots.
1: Live from NPR News in Washington, I'm Windsor Johnston. The Justice Department is expected to unseal charges today against former Cuban President Raul Castro. They're tied to the 1996 shootdown of two civilian planes flown by a Miami-based exile group. Ahead of the expected announcement, Secretary of State Marco Rubio issued a message marking Cuban Independence Day. NPR's Ada Peralta reports from Miami.
2: Secretary of State Marco Rubio says Cuba is suffering not because of a U.S. blockade, but because their government has placed the good of a few insiders ahead of the good of the Cuban people. Rubio said the only thing in the way of a better future for Cuba is the people who control their country. If owning your own business and having the right to vote is possible outside Cuba, he said, why is it not possible for you inside Cuba? Rubio spoke as the Justice Department prepared to announce an indictment against former Cuban President Raul Castro. Cuba has said the U.S. is simply trying to justify an illegal and inhumane military intervention against Cuba. Ada Peralta, NPR News, Miami.
1: President Trump is delivering the commencement address at the U.S. Coast Guard Academy in Connecticut today. During his speech, Trump again pointed to the war in Iran.
3: Everything's gone. Their Navy's gone. Their Air Force is gone. Just about everything. The only question is, do we go and finish it up, or are they going to be signing a document? Let's see what happens.
1: Trump says Tehran is now facing a choice between reaching an agreement with the U.S. or risking further action. Two police officers who helped defend the U.S. Capitol during the January 6th insurrection are suing over a new $1.7 billion settlement fund. The officers want to block anyone involved in the riot from receiving money through the program, which compensates people claiming they were politically targeted by prosecutors. The NAACP

0: College football and basketball programs made up of mostly black players rake in big money. The NAACP is also asking college athletes to elevate the issue and call on leaders to speak out against racial redistricting. It's also urging alumni, donors, and fans to withhold financial support. Several Republican-led states are racing to redraw congressional districts in an effort to flip seats, effectively diluting black voting power. Kristen Wright, NPR News.
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1: And was evacuated for treatment in Germany. The National Trust for Historic Places has just released its annual list of the most endangered sites in the United States. NPR's Netta Ulaby reports.
3: The list of 11 places has a theme, honoring the idea that all people are created equal. It includes the oldest Quaker meeting house in Massachusetts and a few sites that have been affected by President Trump's administration, including the President's House in Philadelphia, where the National Park Service removed some information about enslaved people there. National Trust President Carol Quillen calls that historical erasure.
4: That's a threat to preservation that we're also interested in protesting.
3: The National Trust is currently suing the Trump administration over its construction of a ballroom on White House grounds. Netta Ulaby, NPR News.
1: A fast-moving wildfire near Simi Valley, California, has forced thousands of people to evacuate their homes. The fire started Monday in Venturi County and has burned more than 1,600 acres. Authorities say at least one home has been destroyed and several neighborhoods remain under evacuation orders. On Wall Street, the Dow is up 490 points. I'm Windsor Johnston, NPR News in Washington.
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6: This is Arkansas Roots on KASU, the not-for-profit public media service of Arkansas State University. I'm Marty Scarborough. Earlier this spring, Arkansas State University launched the A-State Media Network. Joining me today to discuss this new endeavor is A-State Chancellor Dr. Todd Shields. Dr. Shields, welcome to the program.
7: Hey, thank you so much for having me. It's a pleasure to be here.
6: Okay, first of all, big picture, what is the A-State Media Network?
7: Well, fundamentally, it is a studio where we can film people, do podcasts, and then transfer those into lots of different other types of media platforms. So it can be sound, or it can be audio, or it can be just a transcript that you put on LinkedIn, or it can be sound bites you put on TikTok or Instagram or Facebook and that type, or YouTube, that type of thing. It's also a place where students can go and practice and get training and start their own shows and that kind of thing. So it's got its own webpage, which I hope our listeners will go to, like, and subscribe, because that's where all the shows and programs are right now. Mm-hmm. And they'll all be there forever, so they're not going away. You can go back and listen to them again later. So it's really a media platform, from everything from web-based to audio and text and visual and social media and, you know, all the range of what we can get.
6: Well, what are some of the things you're hoping to accomplish through the A-State Media Network that maybe haven't been done, at least in this manner, in the past?
7: So the main thing we really want to do is just help get everyone informed. I mean, we're so inundated with information today. it's so difficult to find the things you're looking for. And you really kind of have to target your message to different audiences so you can get in their channel and whatever chamber they're in,

0: they're listening to, you can reach them. There's so many great things that are happening in Northeast Arkansas and in Jonesboro and at Arkansas State University that we're just trying to say, let's try something new and let's see if we can get our messages out that way. Because there's just so many great things that are happening that even people that are in Jonesboro don't necessarily know we're doing, or they're happening, and certainly people across the state and in bordering states, they don't really realize it. So we're doing our best we can to get the news out that great things are happening.
1: Well, how will you then determine, okay, are we reaching that goal? Do you have any metrics to say, okay, this is what we want to do? Is the A-State Media Network living up to that?
0: So that is what we're tracking. So what they have the ability to do is, once they do put it on the web page, they can go and see how many unique people go and visit it, and do they listen to the whole thing? Do they follow up afterwards? If it's transformed into a YouTube video, how many people go and watch it there? If it's a short form YouTube video, people watch it there. If it's turned into a TikTok or an Instagram or a Facebook or a LinkedIn post, who's getting it there? Who's reading it there? That kind of thing. So you can track who's listening, who's following, or reaching more media people all the time. We're getting people in the different areas. They can geo-target those messages too. So if we're trying to hit a specific area, particularly for prospective students or teachers in a certain area, we can target them particularly, see if it's working, see if it's getting applications, because most of those have a call to action that follow them. And so are they following it, and are they applying? Are they reaching out for more information? Do they click that link and come to our A-State webpage? We can see what they're doing. I mean, technology is amazing what it can do these days.
1: Well, and just how a message can be delivered to a very specific audience. I mean, you would see in the past, and still do, billboards on interstate highways for A-State.
0: Well, we still do that.
1: Right.
0: I mean, it's important to do that, right?
1: But this is still sort of a different way of reaching an audience to inform them about what the university offers.
0: Yes, it is. And so if, for example, our interview right now, there may be a section that's really relevant for incoming students, and that would be a clip that they would take and take that out and then say, hey, all of our students that have applied, or students that are taking the ACT, or students that are seniors in different high schools, they can blast that out to them so that they can see it. If a certain message is really about something we're doing with industry, say it's with the steel industry, or say it's with manufacturing in Jonesboro, then they can blast that out to the leading steel or manufacturing magazines, other podcasts, other places online that those people go to for reliable sources, or directly to the industry leaders themselves.
1: Well, where did the whole idea for this concept for the A-State Media Network come from?
0: So we hosted a conference back in January called Catalyst, where we really bring industry leaders from around the area, and when we can, alumni. And we basically bring them together to try to say, hey, are we all talking together? Because if we do, we're going to come up with better ideas. And I'm always a big believer that we're all working together, we get a lot more done than one or two people working independently. Yeah. And lots of great ideas have come, and industries are working together, industries working with A-State. Lots of great things have come from the conference. But one thing particular to this conversation is we had Eric Howerton on one of the panels. And Eric is a serial entrepreneur and has won lots of awards for best business of the year, that kind of thing. He's located in Rogers, Northwest Arkansas. I had never met him until the Catalyst meeting, but he was talking about one of the things that he's been working on right now, Ad Fury and podcast.com, I think it's called. I should know that right off the top of my head, but I'm pulling a blank right now. I need more coffee this morning. But then he was talking about what it can do, and he really works for all the retailers up in Northwest Arkansas. So he's mostly talking about toothpaste and peanut butter and new openings of Walmart stores and that kind of thing, right? And I, was hearing about all the ways he was targeting messages for this type of a product to that type of a consumer, and this type of a store to this different area, and make sure they all know that it's opening up and that kind of thing. And I'm going, there's a lot of similarities to what we're trying to get news out of. You ever worked for a university? And he's like, I never have. Of course, I can't pay you what Walmart and Procter & Gamble pay you, but would you like to help your alma mater out? And he's like, yeah, I'd love to do that. So we started talking over the holidays and started getting real serious in January. In February, we really started outfitting the room that's in the student union. Ask, you know, encourage anybody to walk by. You're going to see probably students in there or other people that are filming and doing a podcast on some show. But we really got that room transformed in just a couple weeks. It was really shocking to me how fast it came together. And we've been doing interviews now for about a month, I think. And the response has been fantastic. But that's how I got, I mean, you know, we've got some amazing students and we've got some amazing alumni, and Eric Howerton's one of them. And, you know, he was just kind enough to say, yeah, you know what, I'll do this. And I know you're not able to pay what those Fortune 100 companies can, but I want to help my alma mater. And he's doing a fantastic job.
1: My guest today is A-State Chancellor Dr. Todd Shields, and we're talking about the recently launched A-State Media Network. So Eric is sort of overseeing everything, I assume.
0: Oh, he's definitely. He's got a team that's really helping us quite a bit.
1: That's what I wanted to talk with you a little bit about. As someone who regularly interviews guests,
0: you know,
1: and shares those conversations with an audience, you know, I know that it takes a lot of manpower and resources to do what most people think, oh, that's just so easy. You just come in, you sit down, and you have a conversation, and that's it.
0: And I'm telling you, it's not that easy. I've really screwed up a lot. I mean, I have messed up a ton of them, yeah.
1: Well, so beyond just Eric, tell us about the infrastructure that had to be established and the manpower to do it, because this is a huge undertaking. We're going to talk about the specifics of it in just a minute, but talk about that infrastructure beyond just creating a room.
0: Absolutely. So I think that there's a team of four or five people that are really assigned to us. Some of them are here in Jonesboro. Some of them are in Rogers, because every time we do a film or an audio, we are using the internet to ship it up there for them to edit and do their magic up there with it. But we're having increasing numbers of students that are getting internship credit working in there and practicing and helping and conducting their own interviews and that type of thing too. But yeah, it takes a lot of people power to get that going and a lot of technology. I mean, their headquarters looks like NASA because they really do have, I mean, one of the reasons that they are a sole source, a unique provider that has won Business of the Year awards and things like that, is because they've really got a system down that if they filmed us for an hour, or they filmed a performance at Fowler Center, or they performed a basketball game, or they filmed when ESPN came to campus, if they filmed that within literally a few hours, that's when they can take that out, edit it, find out different clips that would go to different audiences, turn them into an Instagram post, which is very different from a LinkedIn post, which is very different from a Facebook post, which is very different from a TikTok post, which I really don't know much about any of that. I just know that they do that.
1: Yeah.
0: And their ability to do that so quickly and so professionally is what makes them so unique.
1: Okay. Well, let's talk about some of the nuts and bolts, specific things that people can go to astatemedianetwork.com. And either see or listen to. You've got already, I think, 9 unique programs that are going to be regularly new episodes dropping.
0: I'm doing another interview today.
1: Oh, okay.
0: I did another one earlier this week. So yeah, we're constantly doing. We started this right now is really our pilot, right? Because it has been used very successfully with these retailers, but this is really the first application in a university setting. And so we're piloting it to say, is this working? So far, it's working way beyond what I imagined. But we're trying to pilot it. But we started with 9. I think it can grow, because whenever there's an open space, there's an open mic. And so if people want to start a show, they can. We started with a few shows that we thought we had people that were ready to start doing some interviews and that would be relevant to what we're trying to do right now, and to get the word out about some things that are happening at A-State, but it's certainly not an exhaustive list. Mm-hmm. If this continues to do as well as we see it's doing, we're going to try to keep expanding that, and we'll welcome ideas.
1: Well, from looking at the website, I see that you're sort of focusing on three specific areas of A-State here, right, in this initial phase.
0: Right. Right.
1: Could you tell us about those?
0: Yeah. So one of them is, I mean, loosely around our industry and community partners. And some of that's with our alumni. But really, it's about, like, my show, if I call it a show, is called Built with A-State. And I'm talking about the industry partners that we're working with and partners that we're doing research for, or they're sponsoring fellowships with students, or our students are working there and they're working more with us. And we're talking about how that's working and how do we make it better and how do we make it deeper. And then really making sure they get a shout out for all the things that they're doing for A-State. And then another shows are working on really alumni and students and what's the voices of the students and the alumni, and giving them opportunity to talk about their experiences and what they love and what should be changed and that kind of thing. And another one's really focused on athletics, because they're very much ready to get going on that. So there's one that's really Coach Jones, since football season's coming up in the fall and we needed to get ready. Mm-hmm. We didn't really launch anything until we had about a month of interviews ready to go. Yeah. And so, you know, we thought about doing baseball and basketball, but they were kind of in season and then right out of season in a recruitment area. So we thought, okay, football can be ready, but definitely we'll expand those to other sports and other degree programs and that sort of thing. We just hit these three at first as part of the pilot.
1: Well, and again, there's nine shows. Are they going to be dropping new episodes on like a regular weekly basis? Is it going to be irregular? How will people be able to know that there's new content coming?
0: So if you do subscribe to the webpage, you'll get an update. And you actually could subscribe to the Instagram page or the TikTok, whatever your flavor is. You can yeah. subscribe to it. You'll get an update if you turn your notifications on. But every show is doing probably two or three a week. I mean, that's what I'm doing, two or three a week. And most of the other people that are hosts are also doing about that same kind of cadence.
1: Okay. So, and beyond these nine that are started, like you said, there's kind of the sky's the limit for future expansion, right?
0: Yes. I mean, in this area, we need to definitely have one for agriculture, need to have one for healthcare and our nursing programs, you know, need to have one for the humanities and what they're doing, need to have one for journalism, absolutely, need to have one for strategic communications and the other sports we need to have something for, too, off the top of my head, in engineering and the work with the steel industries. I mean, there's just so many, banking and all the business school with all the banks. I mean, just there's lots of different things that need to be put in this.
1: Well, and I think one thing that the general public, yes, they're aware of Arkansas State University as an educational institution, but they may not be aware of all these other things that the university does to benefit just ordinary people in the community, but then to help build up the region in which we're living.
0: That's exactly right. I keep trying to tell people that, you know, A-State is really the workforce pipeline and the applied research engine for lots of industries in this area. And people are not able to really know all of that. And this is in a way that we can let them know. And that really, that goes right back to the students that come here. We are plugged in, even embedded. And I like to say, a lot of times people talk about partnerships, but it's really a brochure. Mm-hmm. It's nothing more than that. But this is a real partnerships where you've got fellowships that are paid. You've got direct hands-on experience at a mill or in a bank or in a manufacturing plant or any type of healthcare institution, internships in athletics. I mean, it just, you know, there's lots of different experiences that are happening. So the students not just get here and get a degree, but have a successful career and they're launched right into something where they can say, hey, I already have a lot of experience. Look what I got at A-State. Here's why I can be so successful here. And then make sure that they're continuing to succeed throughout their career.
1: So you talked about all the different platforms on which this material, these videos, these audio clips, these podcasts are going to be available. Is that A-State Media Network the consistent tag or the thing?
0: It's the consistent tag, okay. Right? Yeah, so all those live under there. And I left one off, which is an obvious one, which is our partnership with NYIT Med School. you know, the freshman to physician program that we're working with them on, you know, when we first announced that on some media channel, I can't remember which, we got 100 million hits. I can't even imagine that. Yeah. But we had a lot of applications coming in because that is such a great pre-med program. And, you know, having a medical school and a veterinarian school this fall makes us very unique. There are not that many campuses in the country that have a med school and a vet school that are right on the campus. Mm-hmm. Usually they're located someplace else. But we have them right here, which really helps our students get accustomed knowing what's going to happen if they want to go to vet school or med school, or even in their sophomore and their junior years. And we're making sure that there's clear pathways in there to those places for them.
1: Well, again, this is kind of like a one-stop shop. No matter what platform is your favorite, you can learn more about A-State through the A-State Media Network. And again, my guest today discussing this new endeavor, A-State Chancellor Dr. Todd Shields. Thank you so much for being so generous with your time, and I wish you a wonderful summer ahead.
0: Thank you so much. I wish you the same. Thanks. I appreciate it.
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1: Central Arkansas Library System, KUAR, I'm Mark Chris with an Encyclopedia of Arkansas Minute. A Jewish immigrant with a flair for the dramatic became one of Little Rock's most successful merchants. Gustav Blass was born in Obernick, Germany in 1949, traveling to the U.S. at age 16 and ending up in Little Rock, where he founded the Gus Blass Dry Goods Company in 1871. By the late 1800s, he was known as the Merchant Prince, and he would host a grand opening party at his store each year, featuring dramatic lighting and early mannequins dressed in lace and silk. More than 5,000 people attended in 1882, and in 1898, a two-day extravaganza featuring Kuttner's orchestra attracted 25,000 people. Bless would travel to New York for 3 weeks each year to procure the latest fashions for his department store. When his store burned down, Bless commissioned architect George R. Mann to design a seven-story replacement. This early skyscraper still stands at 4th and Main in Little Rock. Bless died on January 15, 1919, and is buried in Oakland and Fraternal Cemetery. To learn more, visit encyclopediaofarkansas.net.

0: Craighead County's own Larry Don, a beloved figure on the music scene for decades. Here, his version of Creedence Clearwater Revival's Proud Mary. With all kinds of Arkansas music from the past and present, this is KASU's Arkansas Roots. And with all sorts of music curated by the one and only Harry Larry, Something Blue is a unique program every Saturday night at 10 o'clock. And Larry joins us here in Arkansas Roots to share music from the archives of Something Blue. Larry, what you got for us today?
1: Thanks, Marty. Today we're going to hear Bebop Beatniks play a jazz standard. According to Learn Jazz Standards, Cold Duck Time is a rock-influenced jazz standard written by Eddie Harris. It first appeared on the album Swiss Movement by Les McCann and Eddie Harris. Swiss Movement is a live album that was recorded at the Montreux Jazz Festival in 1969. This album was a hit LP at the time when FM album play was huge. Cold Duck Time features rock and jazz elements, making it an early fusion song. It's a great tune that Bebop Beatniks played frequently. So we had this great concert series going called In the Loft at the Edge. Turns out the Edge Coffee House has a great performance space on the second floor, frequently called The Loft. It's a large room with windows overlooking the ASU campus, and I would book two bands a night and record them for Something Blue. On March 18, 2017, Bebop Beatniks played In the Loft at the Edge, and we opened with Cold Duck Time. It was a great night for Bebop Beatniks playing as a septet. Playing on Cold Duck Time, we'll hear Sid Davis trumpet, John Vickers alto, Tyler Remagen tenor, Craig Collison vibes, Paul Nunes bass, Alex Washam drums, and Harry Larry piano. All students or faculty at ASU at the time. After listening to this track, I've decided to bring it back. So this may not be the last time you hear Bebop Beatniks playing this great song. So now, recorded In the Loft at the Edge on March 18, 2017, here's Bebop Beatniks playing Cold Duck Time.

0: And that's Bebop Beatniks playing Cold Duck Time in the Loft at the Edge on March 18th, 2017. Don't miss Something Blue Saturday night at 10 to hear more Bebop Beatniks, Sona Gunlogs, Bob Reynolds, and Somewhere Off Jazz Street.
1: Thanks so much, Larry. And Something Blue is just one of multiple fantastic, unique musical programs that you can find on KASU every Saturday night. Among the others, American Roots, Beale Street Caravan, Rhythm and Grooves, Blues Where You Least Expect It, and Smokestack Lightning. Here's a gentleman whose music you would often find on some of those programs, Bobby Rush. He was born in Louisiana, but his formative musical years were spent in Jefferson County, Arkansas. Here he is with a tune called Hey, Hey, Bobby Rush.

0: Hey, hey, Bobby Rush here on KASU's Arkansas Roots. We're coming up. Larry McRae covers Bob Dylan.
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6: Today's episode of the Arkansas Civic Minute is brought to you by Civic Arkansas, a Winthrop Rockefeller Institute program.
7: The highest court in the state is the Arkansas Supreme Court. There, one Chief Justice oversees six other elected associate justices. Below the state Supreme Court is the Court of Appeals. Like the highest court, the appeals court has a chief, but unlike the Supreme Court, they have 11 elected judges on the panel. Go down another tier and you'll find the circuit courts, 28 in total. These courts run the gamut of legal conundrums, criminal cases, civil cases, juvenile cases, and probate. 126 judges serve on the circuit court across the state. The tiniest courts in Arkansas are the district courts. This is where we see small claims, financial issues under $25,000, or minor traffic disputes. There are 70 state district judges and 41 districts. At the ballot box, voters get the chance to elect judges for every level of court. From Little Rock, I'm politics and government reporter Josie Lenora. This has been an Arkansas Civics Minute.
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with Roots in Magnolia. That's Larry McRae, the song written by Bob Dylan, but really made much more famous by Jimi Hendrix. That's Larry's version of All Along the Watchtower. Next, it's Arkansas singer-songwriter Billy McElroy, and this is Passing Through.

That's Brad Williams, longtime Central Arkansas-based country musician. He's the front man for the Salty Dogs. But his roots are in Mark Tree, and that's from his solo project, It's Old Has Happened to Me. Billy McElroy before that with Passin' Through. Time for one more song, and it comes to us from the Northwest Arkansas pop band Breaking Silence. This is called The Aftermath.

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8: And I'm Deborah Becker. It's Here and Now. Coming up, President Trump's grip on the Republican Party is on display in primary.

0: President's new $1.7 billion anti-weaponization fund. Michael Caputo says he was targeted for political retaliation and is seeking $2.7 million in restitution and reimbursement. The fund was created to compensate individuals who claimed they were unfairly targeted by the federal government. The World Health Organization says the Ebola outbreak in the Democratic Republic of Congo and neighboring Uganda has likely sickened at least 600 people. NPR's Jonathan Lambert reports more than 130 people have died from the virus.
1: This Ebola outbreak is already the third largest on record, despite only being declared last Friday. At a press conference on Wednesday, WHO officials said that given the scale, the outbreak likely started a couple months ago and was spreading undetected.

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1: From KASU News in Jonesboro, I'm Lexi Burns. Cities and towns in Arkansas are continuing to deal with a unique slate of challenges. That's according to Mark Hayes, executive director of the Arkansas Municipal League, which seeks to help local governments address their challenges. Speaking to members of the Rotary Club of Little Rock yesterday, Hayes said cyber attacks seem to be targeting cities and towns across the board, regardless of their ability to deal with them.
2: When you think of the resources that the city of Little Rock has to fight cyber attacks, it's pretty significant. And you, in your role, significant resources as well. Central Arkansas Water, pretty significant resources. That is not the case when you go to Dumas. They don't have those kind of resources.
1: Hayes says the Municipal League offers cyber attack insurance to cities and towns, and that the state government offers money to help governments and schools reclaim lost funds. He says infrastructure, like water and sewer systems, are also struggling to keep up in much of Arkansas.
2: Unfortunately, over time, because of a lack of population and a lack of resources, many smaller systems are now failing, and failing rather dramatically.
1: Hayes says rate studies and other efforts are being done at the state level in an effort to help fund rural water systems. He says cities and towns are also hoping for roughly $25 million in state funds to be released to help address infrastructure problems. Right now it is cloudy, 69 degrees, and the wind is blowing from the northeast at around 10 miles per hour. For KASU News in Jonesboro, I'm Lexi Burns.
3: Hey, this is Steve Selvage. Coming up next time on Beale Street Caravan, we got Alice Hazen and The Blaze. That's coming up next on Beale Street Caravan.
4: 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Something Blue and Smokestack Lightning. 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
6: And I'm Deborah Becker. It's Here and Now. We're getting a clearer picture of President Trump's grip on the Republican Party. Candidates supported by the president picked up some major wins in several primary elections yesterday. One was in Kentucky, where longtime Congressman Thomas Massie lost after becoming one of the president's top political targets. NPR political correspondent Domenico Montanaro has been tracking all of this. Hi, Domenico.
7: Hey there.
6: Okay, let's bring out the scorecard here. Let's start in Kentucky. Massey's been in Congress for over a decade. He was one of the few Republicans willing to disagree with the president at times, mainly about the war in Iran, the Epstein files. And looks like Trump said, you know, Massey has to go. How did that play out? How big was the loss?
7: Yeah, Massey lost by about 10 points. So it was a pretty wide loss when you consider the incumbent, re-election ratio in this country is over 85-90%. So being targeted by the president and his allies certainly hurt Massey. Massey and someone like Senator Rand Paul in Kentucky thought that they could propel Massey over the finish line. But really, he got swamped with TV ads here. I mean, this was the most expensive House primary in history. $33 million in TV ads for a House primary is just insane. And most of that was targeted at Massey. But look, when you are a thorn in the president's side, and he makes the determination that he is going to go after you, you're in trouble in a Republican primary. And that's why we've seen, after all these years, so few Republicans wanting to stick their necks out, because this is what's likely or possible to happen. I mean, this is following on the heels of Senator Bill Cassidy, the incumbent in Louisiana, a Republican, losing his primary and not advancing to a runoff after crossing Trump on several health-related items. And there's a long list of people who voted for Trump's impeachment, for example, like Cassidy did, who are no longer in Congress.
6: And then there's Georgia. Primary elections yesterday. Trump was going after Republicans there who refused to overturn his 2020 election loss. So what do you think Georgia tells us about where that state is heading into November?
7: Well, look, Georgia is one of those states like Alabama that has a very conservative primary electorate. But unlike Alabama, Georgia is a very purple state in a general election. I think that that's what the double-edged sword

0: that Trump presents for the Republican Party. Because, yes, again, in these Republican primaries, people who are allies of Trump were able to advance, and people who weren't lost. People like Brad Raffensperger, who was the Secretary of State, who was in the middle of that controversy in the 2020 election when Trump was trying to pressure him to overturn the results of the election. He refused to do so. He did not advance to the gubernatorial runoff, and he finished distant behind the two who did advance. So his political career has been shortened. The former lieutenant governor, Jeff Duncan, wound up running as a Democrat. He was so ostracized within the Republican Party, and he did not advance to a runoff either. So Trump really flexing his muscles in these primaries. But now Republicans have another four-week primary runoff with the Senate race there. And, you know, again, Trump allies running and trying to out-MAGA each other in many respects. And that is going to be a tough pivot to make to a general election in a purple state when, you know, John Ossoff, the incumbent Democrat, is a top Republican target to flip that seat. And Ossoff right now has a huge advantage.
1: And speaking of out-MAGAing each other, the Texas Senate race, Trump endorsed Ken Paxton ahead of next week's runoff against longtime Senator John Cornyn. How are Republicans reacting to this?
0: Well, you know, if there was going to be one race this fall that is going to get a ton of attention, get really messy and get really nasty, if Ken Paxton advances, the attorney general in Texas, very controversial, Trump now endorsed him. If he gets through, this is going to be one of those races that is just going to, you know, the entire country is going to be watching. And there's going to be millions, if not hundreds of millions of dollars spent because the governor in the state, Greg Abbott, is certainly not going to let the state turn blue easily and let James Tallarico, the Democratic nominee, win very easily. And you are going to see just hundreds of millions of dollars potentially spent taking down Tallarico's character, trying to boost Paxton. It's going to be one of those major races to watch. And it was a surprise, frankly, that Trump endorsed Paxton, especially at this stage, because the thinking had been that Trump might endorse John Cornyn, the incumbent senator, way back when he said he was going to endorse when the primary happened, to sort of avoid a messy runoff. He didn't do that, and then winds up endorsing now at this late stage, which could put the thumb on the scale, or it could be Trump reading the tea leaves of what's coming. But Paxton made this one move to say that he was going to endorse the Save America Act, which not only would require photo ID to vote, but to require passports or birth certificates to even register to vote. And that's been something that Trump has really wanted to see done. And it's not light, and not that Paxton coming out in support of it is going to do anything to advance it, but it shows his loyalty, his fealty to Trump. And that's what's been most important here.
1: And just briefly, Domenico, let's just talk about big picture here for just a moment. You say that folks who don't go along with the president are in trouble in elections, but we also hear a lot of reports about Trump's approval ratings weakening, right? So very fast here. What's the main message overall, do you think, from these primaries?
0: You know, again, Trump is strong in primaries, but primaries are not general elections. And Trump has huge strength with his base, but he's toxic with independents and crossover groups. And that's going to come to a head in a few months here.
1: Okay. NPR political correspondent Domenico Montanaro, thanks so much for being with us.
0: You're welcome.
2: Now to the war in Iran and new reporting from the New York Times on an alleged U.S. and Israeli scheme to achieve regime change in Iran and install a leader with strong anti-American and anti-Israel views. According to U.S. officials who spoke to the Times, the U.S. and Israel plan to kill Iran's top leadership and replace them with former President Mahmoud Ahmadinejad in the early days of the war. Ahmadinejad was Iran's controversial leader from 2005 to 2013. Here he is speaking at the U.N. General Assembly in 2010, speaking through a translator about his conspiracy theory that the U.S. government may have been behind the 9/11 attacks.
3: That some segments within the U.S. government orchestrated the attack to reverse the declining American economy and its grips on the Middle East in order to save the Zionist regime.
2: For more on this curious plan and why it went wrong, we're joined now by Mark Mazzetti, who was the lead reporter on the Times investigation. Mark, welcome.
4: Thanks for having me on.
2: So we should note that NPR has not independently verified this reporting, but you spoke with a number of U.S. and Israeli intelligence officials who insisted on anonymity. First, remind us who Ahmadinejad is.
4: Ahmadinejad is the former mayor of Tehran, who then became president of Iran in 2005 and served for a number of years, and became famous as for many things, one being kind of the father of the Iranian nuclear program, and that during his watch, the Iranian nuclear program accelerated in its progress. He also was known for, as you pointed out, his extreme anti-Israel views, his Holocaust denial, his anti-American views. These views were so out there, they even kind of then became lampooned as Saturday Night Live did skits about Ahmadinejad. So he was famous at the time and then sort of disappeared to a degree, although over the years, in more recent years, he did become something of a critic of the Iranian regime.
2: All right. Well, on the first day of the war, Iran's supreme leader and other top officials were killed by Israeli airstrikes. It was initially reported by Iranian media that Ahmadinejad himself had been killed on a strike in his home, but later it was shown that he was injured and it was actually his guards who were killed, leading some to say that it was basically a jailbreak operation to get him out of house arrest. Why was he under house arrest?
4: So he became someone that the Iranian regime no longer fully trusted. They were suspicious of his loyalties. They had arrested some of his aides. There had been rumors about, you know, ties to Israel, his travel last year to Hungary, which is a pro, you know, Viktor Orban, the former leader of Hungary, and Netanyahu are quite close. So, again, it was conjecture. But there was a degree of suspicion in Iran about what Ahmadinejad was up to. And then, as you said, on the first day of the war, there is a strike at his house. And according to our reporting, the strike had been designed to free him from house arrest, to hit his guards, and that he could then be part of a succession plan. But it went badly because he is injured in the strike. We don't think gravely injured. And as a result of that, he became disillusioned by this whole plan. And his whereabouts right now are currently not known. Recall, you know, President Trump in the first few days of the war kept saying, we are trying to identify people inside the regime to take over. Many of them are already dead. So it was this very cryptic language the president used about what their plan had been.
2: All right. Well, Mark, the big question really is why in the world the U.S. and Israel would want him to run a new Iran? I mean, first of all, he certainly is not distinct from the Islamic regime. How would they make him into a U.S.-Israeli puppet, or was that the plan?
4: That's a great question, and we're still trying to learn more about just what the thinking was. We believe this was primarily an Israeli plan that had been drawn up, that they did have some sign-off from the United States, that, you know, the idea being that the regime could continue to exist in many forms, but just the leadership at the very top would be killed off, and someone more pliable, i.e. Ahmadinejad, could be put there to sort of do the bidding of the United States and Israel. Now, the question, of course, is how would this be accepted by the people of Iran? Recall that in the first day of the war, President Trump spoke to the people of Iran and said, you know, this is your country now, rise up. Well, if Ahmadinejad had been the leader, the designated leader, how would that have gone down? There's a lot of questions still that we haven't answered.
2: Well, curiouser and curiouser, and certainly this reporting might, in fact, one suspects, put him in danger with the current authorities. In 10 seconds, do you know anything about whether he might be in danger now?
4: His whereabouts, specific whereabouts, we don't know.
2: Mark Mazzetti, investigative reporter for The New York Times, thank you so much.
4: Thank you.
2: This is Here and Now.
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11: 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More at Strawberry.me/public.
1: It's Here and Now. Onshore wind energy projects are essentially at a standstill throughout the country. Approvals for more than 165 projects are stalled, largely because of President Trump's so-called energy dominance agenda, which favors conventional energy development. That agenda includes agreements with two energy companies who will end their offshore wind development and instead invest in traditional energy projects. Among the companies affected is Engie North America, a subsidiary of the French energy giant Engie. And the North America CEO, David Carroll, joins us. He's also board chair of the American Clean Power Association. Dave, welcome to Here and Now.
12: Thanks very much for having me.
1: Let's start with the stalling of onshore wind projects. And this is being done primarily through the Defense Department approval process, right? The Defense Department reviews these projects for potential national security concerns. How many projects are affected by this right now, and yours specifically?
12: We believe that there's over 200 projects that are fully impacted, and this represents north of $30 billion of investment here in the U.S. market by these energy companies. It's a really significant investment in jobs as well. What is really key is that essentially we go through the Federal Aviation Administration for anything that's above 200 feet. And it's a process that's worked for over 20 years. And the FAA has an interagency process that reaches out to the Department of War these days and has for the past 20 years. And if there are impacts that these projects create for the Department of War or any other agency, a mitigation agreement is put in place. It's negotiated with that agency to make sure that those impacts are minimized or eliminated, preferably. And so that process has stopped completely over the past year and a half.
1: So basically, when it gets to the Pentagon, it doesn't move anymore. It's stalled for one reason or another. It used to be a relatively simple process, and that's no longer the case. Is that what you're saying?
12: Yeah, it used to be very normal course of business. And what we have seen is that there were mitigation agreements that were signed. We had several of them just with inside of Benji, but with inside the industry writ large, about 50 to 60 of those. And the mitigation agreement was completed between the companies and the Department of War, signed by those companies, sent back, and never countersigned. And therefore, that just stops the FAA review process in its tracks.
1: You mentioned the billions in investment that is affected by this. I wonder how much energy is affected by this, how much power might be generated by these projects.
12: If you were going to equate this, roughly about 34 gigawatts, that's about 15 million U.S. homes. That's at a time when we're talking about data centers, we're talking about bringing back manufacturing into the U.S. And so you have an unprecedented load growth here in the U.S. You'd have to go back to the post-World War II era to see that load growth. And then on top of that, the affordability crisis. And so we should be doing everything as a country, as a society, to move energy projects forward. The grids that have biggest diversity of sources, so wind, solar, natural gas, nuclear, they fare the best.
1: Yes, but at the same time, President Trump's been blasting renewable energy, calls it impractical, unreliable, expensive. He says it raises national security concerns. We actually have a bit of tape of President Trump at a White House event in March. Let's listen.
13: We have not approved one windmill since I've been in office, and we're going to keep it that way. My goal is to not let any windmill be built. They're losers.
1: What do you think when those kind of statements come from the White House, strong statements, really, about your industry and understanding what this agenda is from President Trump?
12: So, you know, we're advocates of all of the above, and that's what President Trump ran on. And we strongly believe that this is going to be a grid that is its strongest, with natural gas being part of it, nuclear being part of it, wind, solar, batteries. And so I think that if we really want to support the AI agenda, which the Trump administration supports, we should try to bring every electron we can onto the grid. Also, if you look at the times we're in right now with the Iran war and natural LNG supplies being disrupted across the globe, the U.S. has largely been insulated from that. But if you fast forward a decade when we're bringing on a lot more LNG export, that's not necessarily always going to be the case. And where we can produce it off the natural resources we have here, I think we have a much stronger national security pose for our grid, our electrical grid, moving in the future.
1: What do you think the effect is on the United States as other countries like China are pushing forward with renewable energy sources?
12: It would be nice to see us embrace these technologies and to have a really diverse mix of sources of technology. Renewable energy started here in the U.S. It was the research and development that really got solar started here in the U.S., and then we seeded that manufacturing. It's great to see us try to bring that manufacturing back and to support the U.S. jobs that are associated with it. And then we're also seeing that wind and solar right now, we have that manufacturing base here. We have the ability to bring it onto the grid very, very fast. And so that supports our race in the AI, which is one of the most important races we have when you mention China, when you mention other countries and economies, that if the U.S. can win that race to AI, it will continue our economic strength.
1: And so in terms of if the U.S. continues stalling some of these projects, does it hurt competitiveness of this country?
12: I believe so, because one, it slows down the fastest and the cheapest. It is one of the least expensive methods to bring energy to our grid, and also the fastest. And so we certainly need more natural gas production. We certainly need more inertia on the grid that natural gas and spinning generators provide. But we need to have a good balance of that. And I also think when you have renewables, you have a lot of plants spread throughout the country. So therefore, you have weather impacts that are dispersed. You have any grid impacts that are dispersed. And you have the ability to generate from many different locations. And so if we have a strong grid and many generators, we actually have a much stronger energy security system.
1: Okay. ENGIE North America CEO Dave Carroll, who is also chair of the board of the American Clean Power Association. Dave, thanks so much for being with us.
12: Deb, thanks for having me.
2: Are you feeling hopeful? Do you feel hopeful every day? And how do you maintain hope when life throws you tough challenges? Those are some questions posed to Americans in a new Harris poll commissioned by ALSAC, the fundraising organization for St. Jude Children's Research Hospital in Memphis. Samantha Malton is Chief Marketing and Brand Officer for ALSAC St. Jude, and she joins us now to talk about the importance of hope. Samantha, welcome.
14: Thank you so much.
2: So first, I should say I'm the mother of a two-time childhood cancer survivor, and I know how important hope was for us to get through the uncertainty, the painful, scary treatments, and the fear about whether our child was going to live or die. Talk about the role that hope plays in the lives of St. Jude patients and their families.
14: Well, as you said, you know firsthand how hope has played such an important part of our patient and their families' journeys. And it's really a core part of what we do every day at St. Jude. For more than 60 years, we've demonstrated that hope backed by action can truly transform outcomes, as we've seen in the increase in childhood cancer survival rates from 20% to now over 80%. So hope kept coming up in conversations with other St. Jude families as an essential part of their experience. And it really prompted us to ask a much broader question. And how does hope show up, not just in moments of crisis, but in everyday life for Americans? And that's what the study is about.
2: Well, first, let's look at the new poll itself that you commissioned to understand the importance of hope in daily life. What did those numbers tell us?
14: They told us that hope is very personal. What the data makes clear is that hope isn't abstract, it's a practice. Especially in these uncertain times, hope tends to live closest to home. People are actively building hope through small, deliberate actions that they repeat every day, things that are part of their rituals, their habits, those moments of connection. 96% of Americans say they took some action to cultivate hope in the past year. And those small, controllable actions feel much more powerful than more grand gestures because they're within reach. They're creating momentum and a sense of agency for people.
2: Well, you also reported in this poll that nearly all the respondents talked about taking deliberate action in the past year to cultivate hope. More than 91% said that helping others, even in small ways, was one of the most powerful ways to express hope. Give us some more examples of how people are practicing hope.
14: Yes, well, one of the most powerful ways that people turn hope into action is by helping others, by giving to causes that they believe in, whether that's volunteering their time or donating money. It's a way that people can feel what they do truly matters.
2: All right. And what did you discover causes people to remain hopeful?
14: Visible, measurable progress is a major driver of hope. People feel more hopeful when they can see proof that their efforts are leading to results. For St. Jude, advances in childhood cancer survival rates are a really powerful example of that hope backed by action. Perhaps not surprisingly, the two biggest drivers of people losing hope are financial instability and health. And hope also tends to fade when people can't see progress or they don't believe that their actions matter. When there's that disconnect between their effort and impact, that's where hope and optimism really erode. And what restores hope is making progress visible, helping people see that what they do makes a real difference.
2: Well, I love that you highlight the statistic that childhood cancer survival rates in the U.S. have increased from 20% to more than 80% over the past 60 years. And, you know, that's part of what it's about, is this visible progress being a real factor that makes people feel that they have hope. That's Samantha Moulton, Chief Marketing and Brand Officer for ALSAC, which leads fundraising and awareness for St. Jude Children's Research Hospital. Samantha, thank you.
14: Thanks for having me.
2: Here's to a summer of hope. 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
15: Live from NPR News in Boston, I'm Steve Brown. A federal grand jury has indicted former Cuban President Raul Castro over the 1996 downing of civilian planes operated by Miami-based exiles. Prosecutors allege the 94-year-old, then Cuba's defense minister, ordered Cuban fighter jets to down the planes, killing four Cuban Americans. The charges announced today marked a major escalation in the Trump administration's efforts to dismantle decades of single-party rule on the Caribbean island. Chinese leader Xi Jinping and Russian President Vladimir Putin are hailing their strategic ties and energy trade during a meeting in Beijing. They oversaw the signing of over 40 cooperation agreements in trade, technology, and media. Xi described their relationship as being at the highest level in history. He also stressed the need for peace in the Middle East to ensure energy stability. Former Congressman Barney Frank has died at the age of 86. The Massachusetts Democrat was a leading liberal who brought new visibility to gay rights. He also helped craft the most significant changes to the financial system in a generation. Frank was both brusque and erudite. He was the first member of Congress to voluntarily come out as gay. 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
1: It's Here and Now. The U.S. Justice Department today unveiled some serious criminal charges against former Cuban President Raul Castro. Acting U.S. Attorney General Todd Blanche unsealed indictments against Castro and other top Cuban officials, charging them with murder and conspiracy. Those charges stem from a 1996 air attack off the coast of Cuba that killed four people.
17: For nearly 30 years, the families of four murdered Americans have waited for justice.
1: Castro was serving as Cuba's defense minister under his brother Fidel at that time when he allegedly ordered Cuban fighter jets to shoot down the aircraft. The victims were involved with the group Brothers to the Rescue, and that's a Miami-based Cuban exile organization. Axios White House reporter Mark Caputo joins us from the Freedom Tower in Miami, where the announcement was made today. Mark, thanks for being with us.
18: Thanks for having me.
1: So let's start with this. The downing of these aircraft happened 30 years ago. What took so long and what was the impetus to get these indictments today?
18: The ongoing pressure campaign against the totalitarian regime in Cuba has just started to reach a critical mass with the Trump administration. And so it was essentially time to add this additional force to kind of tell the Cuban regime that the United States is serious about applying every different tool that they can to effectuate change, including indicting Castro, who's 94 years old. No one's even able to say the degree to which the United States wants to even go down there and seize him the way it did against Nicolas Maduro, the leader of Venezuela, on January 3rd, who was indicted himself, but on very different charges and drug trafficking charges. Mm-hmm.
1: Are the indictments we're hearing about today, would we consider this movement towards some kind of U.S. military intervention in Cuba? What are folks saying about this?
18: I can't say this means that's going to happen, but it's Trump. The phrase that they use is strategic ambiguity. Never quite understand or know what his exact plans are. But the United States is certainly closer now than ever before, or than we have since the Bay of Pigs invasion, I should say, to launching actual military action in Cuba. Whether that happens or not is a separate thing. For now, the U.S. posture has essentially been build pressure, build pressure, build pressure. That includes meetings. That includes meetings that are threatening. That includes sanctions, not just on Cuban officials, but on businesses, multinational companies that do business in Cuba. And that also includes now this, the indictment of the ailing de facto leader of the country.
1: Mm-hmm. So, and just briefly, the Miami Freedom Tower is a storied building for Cuban immigrants, and also May 20th, right, is an emblematic date for Cubans. So there's a little symbolism here.
18: There is a lot of symbolism. The May 20th date, while it's true historically, is sort of Cuban Independence Day. It's not something that's traditionally been recognized as such. And what you're seeing here is the Trump administration sort of forming a narrative to justify the ongoing pressure campaign and try to pave a way for a free Cuba.
1: All right, Axios White House reporter Mark Caputo, thanks so much for being with us.
18: Thanks for having me.
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19: 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I speak with Pulitzer Prize-winning journalist Caitlin Dickerson of The Atlantic. She breaks down the latest news about the conditions children held in detention are facing and why some mixed-status families are choosing to leave. That's this week on Latino USA.
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1: I'm Deborah Becker. It's Here and Now. Comedian Ben Palmer has gone viral for making a video series where he plays calls to a fake tip line he created. The tip line purports to be a call center where Americans can report people they suspect are in the country without legal status. Turns out Palmer's prank may be saying something about what happens when people are encouraged to police one another. Ben Brock Johnson and Amory Sievertson, co-hosts of WBUR's podcast Endless Thread, spoke with Palmer about this.
24: It was a young Spanish woman who couldn't speak English. It's just sad for them to even be here. Three customers in front of us also did not speak English.
25: All I was trying to do was find out how to deal with these people.
10: The Trump administration has made immigration enforcement a priority. And at first blush, Ben Palmer is just doing his part to help other people do their part. He got this tip from a woman who was suspicious of her neighbors.
25: It's gotten out of control. I mean, it's like they side-eye you every time you walk outside to take your trash out.
26: They're side-eyeing you?
25: Yeah, like, you know, giving you dirty looks whenever you walk by with your garbage or whatever, like, just trying to make you feel uncomfortable. I don't know how many of them are actually illegal, but I would say probably about half of them because they never leave home. They're always, always here.
26: They're homebodies.
25: Yeah.
10: Ben took the neighbor's report, said he'd look into it, and then he called her back.
26: Okay, yeah, so we were able to look into those individuals that you had reported, and we were able to find you some help on that.
25: Oh, really?
26: This is from a clinical psychologist. Says that your brain often misinterprets dirty looks due to negativity bias and personalization.
25: Okay, you're not talking about psychological help because I know what side-eyeing is and I'm not imagining things.
23: If you're not familiar with Ben Palmer, you might have felt discomfort listening to that call. And then maybe it dawned on you.
26: I like pretending to be things that I'm not and inserting myself in situations where I don't necessarily belong for fun and entertainment.
23: This tip line is a bit. This Ben is a comedian.
10: How dare you? Okay, yes, he is a real comedian. It is true. How did Ben, a kind of quiet millennial brown-haired dude from Nashville, get to be a comedian? Practice. Practicing jokes, but also life experience that has informed his jokes.
23: Ben is a United States Air Force veteran. He also drove for Uber. He worked at a car emissions testing company. And his comedy often leans into the banality and the brutality of customer service.
10: Because that stuff was on his resume before he became a comedian who takes aim at this kind of thing. Do you just like doing different jobs, whether you do them really or fakely?
0: No, I didn't like any of those jobs.
3: Okay. Okay. Fair.
0: I just had to do them. The one job I've always wanted to do is comedy.
3: Ben first tried his hand at stand-up back in 2008 when he was living in Ohio.
0: Yeah, I just had a bunch of weird ideas that I prepared for a long time and went up and did it. And it didn't go as great as I thought it was going to go.
3: You don't say.
0: It probably was a bomb, but in my head, I heard maybe one or two laughs, and they probably were awkward laughs, but that was enough for me to keep trying.
1: Was it political in any way? What was the...
0: Not at all. It was very weird, absurd.
1: So Ben was doing straight up stand-up, just him and a mic. And then he started experimenting with new places to try out his absurd style of comedy.
3: Like on Facebook.
0: None of the corporations or the companies were on there. And it was just like a fun thing to do with your friends. And then the corporations went on there and it was like, oh, great.
3: Back around 2015, corporations like Uber were making Facebook pages, but they weren't responding to comments left by customers.
0: Their page was just filled with complaints and issues people were having, and nobody was responding to them. So I was like, well, I'm going to respond then. And so that's where it started.
1: At first, Ben would just use his personal Facebook account to respond to these consumer complaints. He'd sign his posts, Ben Palmer, Freelance Customer Service Representative.
3: Ben started to make videos narrating his Facebook exploits.
0: Over on Walmart's Facebook page, Gina is talking about how she went to the store in Arizona and saw several employees wearing BLM masks. She used to love shopping at Walmart, but then they started supporting BLM. She will no longer shop there.
1: Ben replied to Gina, posing as a Walmart employee.
0: While we're disappointed to see you go, we understand how you may feel strongly about biolatex manufacturing. We hope you change your mind and shop at Walmart again.
3: As a customer service agent on Facebook, Ben's tone always comes off as matter-of-fact, dutiful. He's just getting the job done. He's walking a line where we, his audience, can see he's kidding, but the person he's trolling often can't.
1: At first, he was just playing this character behind a keyboard. But then he started to up the ante, doing this bit on video, where he has to keep a straight face to sell his deadpan delivery. Like in a Zoom interview for a job with a multi-level marketing company.
4: What stood out to you on the company overview?
5: I did see that on Glassdoor, you guys had half a star. And, you know, that's something that I always look at when I'm looking at prospective companies. I do have a 0-star standard and you guys had you had half. So you definitely met my standards there as far as that goes.
1: Ben Palmer has had several comedy videos that have gotten millions of views across TikTok, Instagram, and YouTube. But the videos we played earlier, the ones about his fake immigration hotline.
25: I don't know how many of them are actually illegal.
1: He got a whole new level of attention.
3: His most viewed video from this series features a teacher. She wanted to report the parents of a kindergarten student at her school.
0: And it looks like they have a child who was born in New York, which makes them an American citizen.
25: Yeah.
0: So we're looking to deport the parents and leave the child.
25: Right. Like I said, I don't know if they're here illegally. I just think it's odd, you know, it's very odd.
3: She thinks they're not in the country legally because, she says, they are Hispanic and there aren't a lot of Hispanic people in her community.
0: Yeah, because you normally see those people... Where?
25: Like in the city.
0: Got it. Okay. Hispanics out of place now in country, not where they belong in city.
1: This video has racked up more than 1 million views on YouTube since Ben posted it in early February, and more than 22 million views on TikTok.
3: Many of the top commenters are alarmed that a teacher would profile a student and then facilitate separating that student from their family. They use words like devastated, disgusting.
1: Since starting his second term, President Trump has promised to target more than 10 million migrants unauthorized to live in the United States.
23: The number of people jailed in immigration detention centers is at an all-time high, including some U.S. citizens and more than 11,000 parents of kids who are U.S. citizens.
3: Ben opposes the administration's immigration enforcement tactics, and yet he's able to engage with callers like that teacher in his signature deadpan, low-firing amygdala tone.
6: Teachers at school wants kindergarten child's parents deported.
25: You make it sound terrible. You make it sound like it's terrible, but...
6: Oh, well, I'm just writing down what you're telling me.
25: Okay.
7: Once you kind of put it back on them, what's going to happen if what they called for happens, they get uncomfortable. But it's like, but that's what's going to happen.
1: That's comedian Ben Palmer talking with WBUR's Ben Brock Johnson and Amory Sievertson. You can find more on this and other stories from the Endless Thread team at hereandnow.org.

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5: It's Here and Now, one of the first recognized albums expressing an Asian American identity, is preserved at the Smithsonian. The landmark 1973 album Grain of Sand was created by three Asian American activists and musicians. The genre-defying music combines folk, jazz, and blues, and is often considered a blend of political statements within a collective art project. As we look at 25 objects that tell the story of America in honor of the country's 250th birthday, we invited Smithsonian curator Sojin Kim to discuss the legacy of A Grain of Sand. Sojin, welcome to Here and Now.
6: Hi, thank you for having me. Happy to be here and talking about this great album.
5: Yeah, well, you know, we have to start listening to some music, right? So let's hear a little bit of one of the songs from Grain of Sand. And this song is titled, We Are the Children.

0: And so, Jen, I'm wondering, can you tell us a little bit about the artists and about this song?
1: There were three artists who made up the group that recorded Grain of Sand, and they were Nobuko, also known as Joanne Miyamoto, Chris Ijima, and Charlie Chin, who were in their 20s and 30s at the time in the 1970s. And this song is really at the heart of what they were doing. And it's about, the refrain is sing a song for ourselves. And it's about what they were doing with this music, with this album, which was creating music that told the stories of their families, of their communities, of their lives, music that they had never heard anyone else produce or sing before.
0: And this was, you know, 1973, thereabouts. So what was it like at that time? What did they hope their music would inspire?
1: That, I mean, this is obviously a time when there's a lot coming to a head, right? The U.S. is still in Southeast Asia. There's anti-war movements, there's ethnic consciousness movements, there's civil rights movements. And so there's a lot of this in the air that they are a part of and you know, being nourished from and contributing to. I think that, though, when you think of the early 1970s, too, this is also a moment when people tended to think about the presence of Asians in America or Asian Americans in a really limited way. So, you know, Asians were people from countries which the U.S. had basically had conflicts or been at war with during the entire 20th century. So that's, you know, Japan, China, Korea, Southeast Asia. I think that people had this idea that Asians were foreign. They were different from us. They were from cultures that were distinct and maybe at odds with American culture. This is only, you know, a decade and a half after Japanese Americans from the West Coast were incarcerated in camps during World War II. And then the other idea, I think the other limited perception that people have of Asians during this period is that they're a model minority. They're quiet, they're hardworking, they're passive, they don't cause trouble, they're good at science, they're good at medicine. And so I think one of the things that their music does is it expresses the fact that there is more to Asian Americans in this perception of us as foreigners, as newcomers, as model minorities.
0: How would you describe how you are affected personally by this album as an Asian American? What does it mean for you?
1: Well, I think in several ways. I think, yes, for me as someone who was a really little kid in the early 1970s, I love that there were these young people in their 20s and 30s who were thinking big thoughts and who were idealistic and who were, again, looking for common cause and collaboration with people. I think also, like, personally, I think the music is great. I think the lyrics are clever and smart. I think their melodies, their rhythms, their harmonies are catchy. I think they were all really great artists.
0: And we're, of course, celebrating the 250th birthday of the country. So I'm wondering, what do you think about this album amid the 250th?
1: I don't know. If we were to think about American protest music, an important tradition in American music and American life, Grain of Sand helps broaden how we think about it. Who makes this kind of music? What is the narrative content of the songs? What stories are told through this? And I think what was important about what they were doing is they were really trying to connect themselves and their present to a long history. So when people may have perceived someone with an Asian face as being an immigrant or a newcomer, they were saying, look, we are the children of people who helped build important parts of the United States, everything from the agricultural industry in the state of California to the building of the Transcontinental Railroad. And so I think what's important in this 250th year is that they're connecting themselves to a long history and showing their presence as a deep one.
0: Sojin Kim, curator of the Smithsonian Center for Folklife and Cultural Heritage, thanks so much for being with us.
1: My pleasure. Thank you.
0: We want to go out with one more song from the album, A Grain of Sand. This one is Yellow Pearl.
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0: Tune in every Wednesday as we look at 25 objects at the Smithsonian that tell the story of America in celebration of the country's 250th birthday. 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Here and Now is a production of NPR and WBUR. I'm Deborah Becker.
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7: Next time on the New York Philharmonic this week, we hear the Symphony No. 6 by Gustav Mahler. 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Alan Gilbert will conduct the New York Philharmonic this week.
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3: I'm Indira Lakshmanan. It's Here and Now. Coming up, a seventh Republican critic of the president pays the price for his defiance this month, losing to a Trump-backed challenger.
0: Also, gay rights icon Barney Frank has died. The former Massachusetts congressman was a stalwart of the left.
11: It is essential for the values that have driven me into politics to defeat right-wing populism.
3: And do you plug in headphones and tune out people during your morning commute? A business school professor explains why it pays to be a little more social.
12: People actually enjoyed when they talked to a person sitting next to them than a solitude condition when they kept to themselves.
3: Coming up here and now.
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13: Live from NPR News in Washington, I'm Windsor Johnston. The Justice Department has announced criminal charges against former Cuban President Raul Castro and others. The charges stem from the 1996 shootdown of two civilian aircraft operated by the Miami-based exile group Brothers to the Rescue. NPR's Ryan Lucas reports.
14: The indictment charges Raul Castro, the brother of Fidel Castro, with murder, conspiracy to murder, and destruction of aircraft. Acting Attorney General Todd Blanche announced the charges in Miami.
15: Today's indictment, while it does not bring back the murdered victims, it makes a statement. The United States government has not forgotten these innocent men who were shot out of the sky.
14: The indictment alleges that Castro authorized the shootdown of the two Brothers to the Rescue aircraft by Cuban military jets. Three U.S. citizens and a U.S. national were killed. The 94-year-old Castro is not in U.S. custody. The case against him is seen as part of the Trump administration's pressure campaign against the Cuban government. Ryan Lucas, NPR News, Washington.
13: A federal judge has ruled the White House must comply with a law that requires preserving presidential records. NPR's Carrie Johnson reports the decision hands a temporary victory to historians and watchdog groups.
16: The Justice Department recently declared the Presidential Records Act is unconstitutional, an effort to invalidate a nearly 50-year-old law passed after the Nixon era to ensure the preservation of White House materials. The American Historical Association and watchdogs sued to block that move, and U.S. District Judge John Bates has now agreed. The judge says the law allows presidents to learn from their predecessors and keeps people informed about the work of their government. He says the Records Act follows a long tradition of promoting integrity in public service, and he's ordering the White House to preserve papers and electronic messages and to file a report next week describing the steps they're taking to comply. Carrie Johnson, NPR News, Washington.
13: A New Mexico wildfire that started when a medical flight crash continues to burn. NPR's Jeff Brady reports less than 10% of the fire perimeter has been contained.
17: Fire manager Brandon Woodward says another base camp was set up for crews on the north side of the fire.
18: That allows us to put folks up here where they're working. That means they go to work earlier and they can stay later and get more work done because they're stationed up here and don't have to drive every morning up there.
17: The wildfire started after a small medical plane crashed in the remote area last week. The Federal Aviation Administration and National Transportation Safety Board are investigating. Jeff Brady, NPR News.
13: Sharp gains on Wall Street at this hour. The Dow was up 614 points, the Nasdaq up 330. This is NPR.
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0: the state's lowest cotton acreage in nearly a decade. The state's average cotton yield in 2025 reached 1,239 pounds per acre, the fourth highest yield on record for Arkansas. University of Arkansas Cooperative Extension Service Specialist with the Division of Agriculture say last year's growing season brought heavy rain during planting, followed by hot and dry conditions later in the summer. Yields varied across the state, with some producers reporting strong harvest while others struggled. Arkansas ranked behind only Texas and Georgia in cotton production last year. The Beck Center for Veterans at Ace State will host its fourth annual Run to Remember 5K. Organizers say the event honors fallen service members and supports veterans, with participants including veterans, students, and community members. Proceeds from the event will benefit programs at the Beck Center for Veterans, including transportation support, education, wellness, and food security initiatives. The 5K will be held on Saturday, May 23rd from 8 a.m. to noon. Registration begins at 7 a.m. at the Lieutenant Colonel Frederick C. Turner Jr. Military Science Building on the Jonesboro campus. It's 70 degrees and cloudy. For KASU News in Jonesboro, I'm Lexi Burns.
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5: I'm Indira Lakshmanan. It's Here and Now. Kentucky Congressman Thomas Massey is now the seventh Republican who dared to defy President Trump and paid the price by losing his primary this month to challengers backed by the president. Massey was a particular thorn in Trump's side as the House Republican behind a high-profile pressure campaign to release files from the criminal investigation into Trump's former friend, convicted sex offender Jeffrey Epstein. In his concession speech last night, Massey cited his successes in bringing down powerful men despite resistance from the president to releasing those Epstein files.
6: We've taken out two dozen CEOs, an ambassador, a prince, a prime minister, a minister of culture. And that was just 6 months. I got 7 months left in Congress.
5: Another longtime Republican incumbent who's criticized the president, Texas Senator John Cornyn, could be the next domino to fall in a runoff next week. The president endorsed Cornyn's rival, Ken Paxton, yesterday, a decision that could have big political reverberations for the GOP and the Trump agenda. Republican pollster Whit Ayers joins us now. Welcome, Whit.
7: Hello, Indira. How are you?
5: Good. Let's start in Kentucky. You were working for a group that backed Massey's opponent, former Navy SEAL Ed Galrine, who won by 10,000 votes in a district that Massey had easily won for years. Tons of money was spent on this race. It was the most expensive congressional primary ever. What did this race boil down to?
7: This race was very similar to the ones in Indiana and Louisiana. It boiled down to the fact that the Republican Party is now a wholly owned subsidiary of Donald Trump Incorporated. There's no longer room for any Republican elected official to distance themselves from Donald Trump, even if it's in their interest to do so, or even if they believe, as Bill Cassidy in Louisiana did, that fomenting the January 6th insurrection was an impeachable offense. So as President Trump goes, so goes the Republican Party.
5: Hmm. Well, you mentioned Bill Cassidy, and just yesterday, after losing his primary this week, he voted with Democrats for the first time to pass a measure to rein in the president's power to wage war in Iran. Meanwhile, we heard at the top, Thomas Massey is now angrier, and he said he's got 7 months left in office to pursue people related to Epstein and his other priorities. Now, if Trump defeats John Cornyn of Texas, another key member of Congress could turn against him. Is Trump going to face payback from these Republicans who he's primaried, but who are still in office for another 7 months? What kind of a wrench could they throw in his agenda?
7: Well, there are a number of people who are still going to be there until January. And President Trump is pretty good at turning friends into enemies and adversaries.

0: And we'll see, but there are a number of people who will still be in Congress who aren't overly happy with him at the moment.
1: Well, what about Texas? We heard one political commentator this morning say that Attorney General Ken Paxton, who's had his fair share of scandals, has more baggage than a 10-piece luggage set, and that he would fare far worse than an establishment Republican like John Cornyn against Democrat James Tallarico in the general election. So my question is whether backing some of these challengers over incumbents is a bad strategy. Could these challengers actually drain away money from other tight races that the GOP wants to win?
0: Well, it certainly looks like that could be the case. I do believe that if Senator Cornyn wins the primary, that race is pretty well over in the fall. But if Mr. Paxton wins the primary, I think there's a whole nother Republican seat in play. And it's going to be a very, very expensive race in the fall. The fact is that MAGA voters are not enough to win general election contests in the fall. And some of these more extreme candidates winning primaries could put general election seats in play.
1: So, Whit, what else are you noticing about the elections that strikes you as particularly important for the results in November?
0: A less obvious point about the recent elections is that election rules really matter. When Bill Cassidy last won a primary election in November of 2020, Louisiana had a jungle primary where Democrats and independents as well as Republicans could vote. Over 2 million people voted in that primary, and Bill Cassidy got 59% in that system. 2 years ago, the legislature changed the jungle primary to closed primaries for federal races where only party members can vote. And in that system, there were only 400,000 people who voted, far less. Bill Cassidy won only 25% in that system. I'm not suggesting that change in election rules is the sole reason Cassidy lost, but at least he would have made it into the runoff under the old system. You shrink the number of people who are going to vote in a system, and it increases the importance of the more extreme MAGA elements.
1: Well, this is also the week that the Trump administration unveiled a fund that is designed to pay so-called reparations to people who were prosecuted by the Biden Justice Department. That possibly might even include rioters who attacked police officers at the Capitol on January 6, 2021. Is your sense that President Trump now is doing whatever he wants, party and midterms be damned? And is that setting off red flags for you in your polling for Republicans' chances?
0: That reparation fund is one of the more extreme steps that the Trump administration has taken. It's already generated not only overwhelming opposition from Democrats, of course, but substantial opposition among a number of Republicans. So I don't know how that is going to turn out, but it's not going to be a particularly popular move on his part.
1: That's Republican pollster Whit Ayres. He's president and founder of North Star Opinion Research. Whit, thanks so much for joining us.
0: My pleasure, Indira.
2: The Justice Department settlement of President Trump's lawsuit over his leaked tax returns has expanded. It now includes this statement saying the IRS is forever barred and precluded from prosecuting or pursuing examinations of Trump, his family members, and businesses. Acting Attorney General Todd Blanche inserted that addendum yesterday as part of the unusual DOJ deal to create a $1.8 billion fund that would provide payments to Trump allies and others who claim they were unfairly investigated or prosecuted. Joining us to talk about this is Georgetown Law Professor and former prosecutor Mary McCord. Mary, thanks for being with us.
3: It's a pleasure to be here with you.
2: So this provision shielding Trump and his family and businesses from IRS audits is unusual, right? Is it legal?
3: Well, I think it's not legal, and I'll explain why. But I do want to make sure that listeners know that even though we are focusing here on the bar on the IRS continuing with any investigations or audits of Donald Trump or any family members or any of his organizations, this addendum actually applies to far more than the IRS. It is

0: 6 p.m. is Immigration and the Challenge to Belong. This program explores the unique mental health challenges for immigrants in America, such as coping with the traumas that may have caused a person to leave home and the pressure of fitting into a new community. That's Sunday evening at 6 here on KESU, presented with support from Arisa Health.
1: 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It's been going on for a decade. Some states and school districts are making changes and seeing scores rise. We'll explore how next time on 1A.
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4: It's Here and Now. As we await major Supreme Court rulings expected in the final weeks of this term, we wanted to take a closer look at the conservative justice at the center of many of the far-reaching decisions that are reshaping American life.
5: You're just relegating the Second Amendment to second-class status. I don't see how you can get away from that.
4: That's Justice Samuel Alito criticizing a lawyer who advocated before the court for restrictions on guns this year. Alito also wrote the 2022 earthquake ruling that overturned Roe v. Wade and the national right to abortion. Here he is questioning a lawyer in that case.
6: The fetus has an interest in having a life.
4: Well, journalist Peter Canellos argues that Alito isn't just interpreting the law. He's on a deeply personal mission to restore a bygone America. Peter's new book is called Revenge for the 60s, Sam Alito and the Triumph of the Conservative Legal Movement. And he joins us now. Peter, welcome to Here and Now.
7: Thank you, Indira.
4: So America's legal landscape has been shaped for half a century by sweeping changes that took place in the 1960s. The expansion of civil rights and voting rights, protections for privacy, the secularization of the public square. You argue that foundation is now being systematically dismantled, and you place Supreme Court Justice Sam Alito at the center of this seismic shift. Say more about that.
7: Well, I think that much of what has happened in the last 5 to 10 years with a 6-3 conservative majority on the Supreme Court had its roots in the late 1960s and 1970s in that era of social change. And it motivated a group of people, leaders of the conservative movement like Sam Alito, in two ways. One was it created a sort of legal critique of the Supreme Court as overreaching, as using open-ended provisions of the Constitution to enact what were seen by conservatives as political priorities of liberals. But it also hit them personally. And that's what this book looks at. It looks at how the personal life of Sam Alito, his upbringing as the son and grandson of immigrants, his traumatic experiences at Princeton when, first of all, he was the last all-male class and faced a lot of pressures when women started arriving, social pressures, changes in the way that the university related to each other. He was also in ROTC at really the height of the Vietnam War protests, and there was a student strike that literally closed down the campus. His ROTC office was firebombed. It was out of those experiences that people say Sam Alito emerged from being a sort of quiet student into somebody who was more openly conservative.
4: You talk about how his grandparents were poor, working class, often got evicted for non-payment of rent. And then you talk about a moment that was pivotal for a young 9-year-old Alito who saw a statue of the Italian explorer Christopher Columbus raised on a green in Trenton. Decades later, the same statue was dismantled after Columbus's legacy became controversial. Briefly tell us why this mattered to Alito.
7: He saw the Columbus statue as a symbol of Italians belonging in the United States. His grandparents, his parents, had faced discrimination in his mind and prejudice. I think they did face prejudice from people who felt they didn't belong in the United States. And for Italian Americans to be able to say, well, in 1492, one of our people was here in the New World.

0: World, finding the new world, when many of the people who are criticizing us, their ancestors were still back in the old country, it was a point of pride. And when in, 50 years later, the community has changed entirely, it's now a community of Central Americans, and the statue has become a symbol of anger and resistance, and people feel like Columbus was not a hero in their community. Alito today is standing up to try to get the statue restored. You know, he feels a tremendous slight to Italian Americans, including his grandparents. I think what it shows is, his views are to some degree fixed by those childhood experiences. You know, the 9-year-old boy is now in a position of power, and he's still fighting for the same statue that he watched get erected in 1959.
1: Well, in the late 60s and early 70s, he goes off to Princeton, as you say, in the last all-male class to enter the school. Later, he's at Yale Law School. You write about this period as transformative, not because of what he learned, but because of what he rejected. Tell us how his interactions with those he perceived as privileged, his anti-war peers, shaped his worldview.
0: He believed that the kids who were on the ground protesting, causing, in fact, classes to be canceled in the spring of 1970 at Princeton, he felt that they were acting out of privilege, that they were angry at their rich parents, but they also were benefiting from their rich parents' connections. You know, he saw himself as a first-generation Princetonian trying to prove himself. You know, he needed to get all A's. He felt like they didn't. So they were sort of free to cancel exams and go off and protest, and he did not feel that way.
1: Well, President George W. Bush nominated Alito to the High Court in 2006. You argue that in the last 20 years, he's moved from judicial restraint to judicial activism, using the law to promote the values of his 1950s childhood. What do those who knew Alito before say about how and why he's changed in his 2 decades on the court?
0: There are some theories, but what is most striking is people who knew him from his childhood, from his high school years, from his college years, even from his time on the circuit court, people who were clerks, for example, of him, say he has changed tremendously. This is not the man that they know. He's become caustic. He's become confrontational. He's become very definitive in his views when he was previously sort of shy and scholarly. And I think there are several theories out there. One is the trauma of the confirmation process. He believed himself to have been insulted and his wife to have been insulted during the confirmation process. This is not unusual among Supreme Court justices, but he feels it intensely. Even 20 years later, he and his wife talk about it. There's also a sense of being in Washington, sort of a liberal enclave where he's been forced to sort of defend his conservatism. And, you know, finally, it's the temper of the times. You know, we're living in a very sort of partisan era, and a sort of latent partisanship seems to have emerged in Sam Alito.
1: Let's talk about the decision in 2022 that overturned Roe v. Wade and the national right to abortion. You write that for Alito, penning the Dobbs opinion was the assignment of a lifetime. Why was he the one to write that seismic decision? And what does it tell us about his influence on the current majority?
0: He studied from an early age what it took to build a 5-vote majority on the Supreme Court. His top professor at Princeton, Walter Murphy, is thesis advisor. That was Walter Murphy's specialty, and Sam Alito learned it from him. And he's put it to work on the court. In the case of Dobbs, the Chief Justice was not on board to overturn Roe v. Wade. Clarence Thomas wanted to go much further and eliminate all substantive due process and things. Alito was willing to write an opinion that said abortion is unique. So he was the one, ultimately, that was able to deliver what had been the top priority of conservatives and the conservative legal movement for 4 decades.
1: Peter, you describe an ecosystem surrounding the, I don't know if we should call them conservative justices, right-leaning justices, donors like Leonard Leo, and groups like the Federalist Society. To what extent is Justice Alito an independent actor, or is he the face of a highly organized traditionalist, or some would say reactionary, movement backed by billions of dollars in political contributions?
0: The conservative legal movement has worked very, very hard to make sure that conservative justices stay conservative. There was a belief that a lot of prior Republican appointees would sort of go native in Washington and become more liberal. So within the conservative legal movement, they've built an entire sort of academic and cultural ecosystem in which these justices function. Now, some like Thomas and Scalia were enjoying being wined and dined by rich donors, and Alito took advantage of that to some extent. But I think within Alito, being a shy person, being a religious person, his wife as well, what they were looking for were sort of friends to reinforce their values, and the conservative legal movement provided that. So he lives a very, very sheltered life right now. You know, most of the people that he interacts with are people that he agrees with. He only talks, for example, to conservative outlets. His closest friends are his former clerks, all of whom were culled from Republican-appointed judges. So he doesn't get any dissenting views, really, into his life.
1: So Justice Alito is now 76 years old. He's been on the court for two decades. Some have speculated he might retire. But in the last few years, even the last few months, he's been key in some really pivotal decisions. For example, the narrowing of the Voting Rights Act. So, Peter, what do you think his legacy will be on the court?
0: I think his legacy will depend on where the country is in 50 to 100 years. If the country will have moved away from concepts like voting rights or abortion rights and moved towards a more kind of pro-religious sort of stance, then Justice Alito will be remembered as a noteworthy figure, an important figure in Supreme Court history. If the country has moved in the other direction, if the country is going to be more dedicated to sort of protective freedoms and a more liberal view of the society that we live in, he will be viewed as somebody who tried to turn back the clock and failed, somebody who worked incredibly hard to sort of bring back the America of his own childhood in the 1950s, but ultimately was on the wrong side of history.
1: Peter Canellos is a journalist and the author of Revenge for the 60s, Sam Alito and the Triumph of the Conservative Legal Movement. Peter, thanks for joining us.
0: Thank you, Indira.
1: You can read an excerpt of his book at hereandnow.org.
2: Live from NPR News in Boston, I'm Steve Brown. Two police officers who helped defend the U.S. Capitol during the January 6th riot are suing to block anyone from receiving payouts from a new nearly $1.8 billion settlement fund for people who claim to be victims of politically motivated prosecutions. The lawsuit was filed in federal court today in Washington. Yesterday, Acting Attorney General Todd Blanche defended the new fund during a congressional hearing. Blanche wouldn't rule out the possibility that rioters who assaulted police on January 6, 2021, would be eligible for fund payouts. A new poll finds that Republicans are unhappier with President Trump's handling of the economy than they were a few months ago, but they're largely continuing to stand behind him as the war with Iran continues. About 6 in 10 Republicans approve of how Trump is handling the economy, according to the AP NORC poll. That's down from about 8 in 10 in February before the war began. Stephen Colbert's run on The Late Show ends tomorrow, marking the conclusion of his on-air feud with President Trump. Colbert began hosting the 2025 in 2015 and often criticized Trump and his policies. CBS announced last summer that the show would end in May, citing economic reasons. However, Colbert and others cite political pressure may have played a role. 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
4: I'm Kai Rizdahl. 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
7: It's Here and Now. This week, we're focusing on climate solutions adopted by local communities. We've gone to Illinois, where farmers are incorporating solar panels into their farms, and we've checked in on whether New York City's congestion pricing program is working. Today, let's go to rural West Texas, where officials in Crockett County are using wind investments to help older residents age in place. Becca Stolhansky-McNeil has been covering this story for our editorial partners at Grist, a nonprofit media outlet focused on climate and the environment, and she joins us now. Becca, welcome.
8: Thank you so much for having me and highlighting this story.
7: So for this story, you went to Ozona, Texas. It's a sparsely populated town a few hours west of San Antonio. There's only one resident per square mile there. And you found senior citizens there were thriving thanks to nearby wind turbines?
8: Yes, they're thriving because their county found a way to fund meal programs, senior center, all sorts of the services that support them aging in place.
7: Okay, and so how are they getting revenue from these wind turbines, and what would they otherwise have been spending it on? I mean, how do other counties and cities typically use this kind of funding generated from wind turbine deals?
8: What the county has done is use a tax abatement program that's in the Texas tax code that allows them to give a little break to the wind turbine companies. And in exchange, as part of that deal, the wind turbine companies will invest in the Meals on Wheels program, or they'll fund programming at the senior center, or they'll donate to the nonprofits that help when seniors need to travel to other cities for medical care. So by doing that, those programs are getting direct investment, and the county gets to court these wind companies with tax abatements. And in other places, counties will offer those tax abatements, but they might invest in, say, roads. If they feel like the big trucks to carry the wind turbines are going to distress the road, they might say, okay, you need to pay for our roads to be retopped. So there's all kinds of deals a county can strike with these companies. Ozona just said that with all of the changes to rural hospitals, to USDA programs, what they really needed was support for their seniors.
7: Well, you document in this story how the renewables boom has funded a lot of important services. I think for many listeners, hearing about clean energy being such a boon for Texans might be surprising because Texas's economy is so oil-driven. So what got the people of Ozona to be so friendly to these windmills?
8: Right. Texas's reputation is the swaggering oil man. But really, it's also leading the nation in wind production. And they might be quieter about it, but they like what works, even if they want to market themselves as old school oil barons. And I'll tell you that one rancher shrugged and said, I don't know how I feel about windmills. Trump hates them. I feel like I should hate them. He said, but they're letting me stay on my land. And I think that at the end of the day, that's what mattered. And so I think other counties can learn that when you want to do something that you know is good for the overall economy, if you want to invite this kind of investment and clean energy companies and people who care about that, renewables, need to remember that everything has to be felt locally.
7: That's Becca Stolhansky-McNeil, a freelance reporter for our editorial partners at Grist. Thanks, Becca.
8: Thank you.
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9: 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She's nominated for a Tony for her leading role in the revival of Noel Coward's Fallen Angels. 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

0: jazz, folk, indie pop, progressive bluegrass, blues, and Americana sounds will all be part of tomorrow's Arkansas Roots. In the noon hour, you'll hear Volley Defoe, Jimmy Driftwood, Oralai, Beth Ditto, Arkansas, Lonnie Shields, Bailey Bigger, and Ben Dickey. 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
3: I'm Indira Lakshmanan. It's Here and Now. We are, as Aristotle put it, social animals. Our happiness, health, and even our longevity depend on the quality of our relationships. And yet, if you look around a morning commuter train or a crowded coffee shop, you'll see a sea of people doing everything they can to avoid each other, heads down, earbuds in, staring at their screens. So why do we choose to be unhappily alone when connection is right there in front of us? That's the question at the heart of the new book, A Little More Social. Joining us now is the author, Nicholas Epley. He's a professor of behavioral science at the University of Chicago's Booth School of Business. Nick, welcome to the program.
4: Thank you so much for having me here.
3: So you open your book with a personal realization that hit you, you say, like a lightning bolt on your morning commute. You saw a woman in what you called a memorable red hat. I wish there were a photograph accompanying it.
4: Fabulous.
3: But you were worried that if you commented on her hat, that you'd come across to her as some creepy guy. So what happened?
4: I turned to her, worked up my courage, and said, "Hi, my name's Nick. I love your hat. I have one just like it," which is not the best opening line anybody's ever used in a conversation. But she turned to me, kind of lit up with a big smile. We laughed for a little bit. And then we just started talking as people talk, like nothing remarkable about this. But the conversation for the next 30 or so minutes flowed quite easily. And I got to leave and she stopped me for a second. She said, "Thank you so much for taking the time to talk with me." And I remember feeling that that conversation wasn't just good or nice. It was surprisingly good. That is, the contrast between my expectations, my beliefs about how the conversation would go, and how it actually went were big. That was a massive gap. And I thought, if we're kind of all doing this on the train this morning, underestimating how well it would go if we reached out and connected with somebody, then we would all do this a little bit differently. And if I'm doing this in other parts of my life, making this mistake, then I would live my life differently. And that was really a eureka moment for me.
3: Well, let's dig in on that a little bit, because you say that a major reason that we don't talk to strangers or ask people for help is that we have an overly pessimistic idea of how they'll respond to us. So talk about the difference between what we believe will happen and what actually happens.
4: So we've now run dozens and dozens and dozens of experiments, putting people in situations where they have an opportunity to reach out and connect with somebody in the kinds of ways that we know generally connect people well with other people. And we simply ask people to anticipate or predict how those interactions are going to turn out. And then we compare them with how they actually turn out when people try. And what we find over and over again in predictable circumstances, when you reach out to somebody one-on-one, pro-socially and like in a positive way to connect with them, those interactions tend to go better than people expect they will. So in one of our first experiments, we went back to the train line that I ride on and we recruited commuters and we asked one group of them to do one of three things on the train that morning, to either keep to themselves, enjoy their solitude, to do whatever they normally do, which is mostly keep to themselves, or to talk to the person who sits next to them, try to make a conversation. At the end of the commute, they sent us back a survey essentially telling us how well the commute went. And what we found was that people actually enjoyed, reported having a more pleasant experience when they talked to a person sitting next to them than in the solitude condition when they kept to themselves. But when we recruited another group of people and asked them to anticipate or to predict how they would feel if they were in each of those situations, they actually predicted having the least positive experience when they turned and talked to the person sitting next to them than when they kept to themselves. But in a way that makes sense now of what people do in social situations often. If you believe that connecting with someone would be unpleasant, even if you were wrong, you wouldn't try it. And then you might never find out you were wrong about that.
3: Well, one of the most interesting parts of the book for me was learning about how reading versus hearing the same information can affect our perception. You did an experiment during the 2016 election in which you asked people to listen to or to read the views of someone they disagreed with. Tell us what happened.
4: It turns out that the human voice, connecting with people in that somewhat more social medium through which we communicate, like we're doing right now, actually allows people to convey not just what's on their mind, making it easier to understand what they're saying, but the fact that they have one. Your voice contains cues to thinking as you are thinking, making it clear that you are engaging in thought. It can reveal your emotions as you are feeling them, whereas the words that you type are often stripped of that mental life. They're just text on a page. And when people read it, they don't infuse your mental life back into the text. And so hearing what someone has to say actually makes them seem more thoughtful, intelligent, rational.
3: That is such a useful lesson, not only because people tend to show rage and anger on social media through posts. And, you know, you realize that if you actually would speak to the person, maybe you wouldn't feel so enraged or they wouldn't feel so enraged.
4: Right,
3: but also
4: right.
3: In the workplace, we rely on tools like Slack and instant messaging and email so much when maybe we need to be relying more on picking up the phone or face-to-face conversation. It sounds like that's better communication from your research.
4: It's better communication in three ways, actually. Not only do we find that people are better understood, that is, the other person can more accurately judge what you're trying to communicate with them when you use your voice, but they also see you as more intelligent, more rational, more mindful when they hear what you have to say. And other people tend to feel more connected to you as well, we find, when you're using your voice and when you're just typing to each other. So absolutely, you got some issue at work that you can go down and talk to somebody about. Better off doing that, I think, than typing to them.
3: Nick, we all make small talk about the weather or whatever else, especially if we don't know someone well. You argue that we shouldn't stay in the ankle-deep part of the conversation pool, but we need to swim deep, ideally right away. How do we do that with people that we don't already know and trust, and what's the payoff?
4: Our research suggests that just like we are overly pessimistic about how interested others will be in engaging with us in conversation, like talking to a stranger. So too, once we're talking, we have to make a choice about what do we talk about. Again, thinking that other people aren't so interested in having this interaction with you, mistakenly thinking that, can cause you to spend too much time talking about shallow things that actually don't connect you. How do we overcome that? By actually taking an interest in them, trying to get to know them a little bit. Instead of asking, what do you do for a living? Ask, why do you do what you do? Do you love what you do for a living? Is this your dream job? Instead of asking people, where do you work or how do you like where you live? You can ask them, what's your story? Doing that takes an interest in another person and allows them to, in turn, take an interest in you. And I think when you try to go a little deeper in conversation, genuinely try to get to know another person, it's likely to be appreciated, our data suggests, much more than you would expect, and turned out better as a result than you would expect, creating the kinds of conversations that we really want to be having in our daily lives rather than one we often feel that we're stuck in having.
3: Nick, for listeners who want to be wisely social, to use your language, starting today, what are three small habits you propose we adopt?
4: One is look for the dead spaces in your life. That is the times when you're out in the world around other people, but you're not really doing a whole lot. And you could connect with somebody, but you're choosing not to. Often that involves trying to have a conversation with a stranger. Say, and make it a meaningful one. Try to make a connection in that moment. I think you'll make that otherwise dull moment better. Second, don't keep your kind thoughts to yourselves, but share them with other people. We find that when we ask people how often they keep a compliment to themselves rather than sharing it with somebody else, they report keeping their kind thoughts to themselves about a third of the time. We find that people underestimate how positively others respond to a compliment. You've got a lot more power to lift other people up and in turn make yourself feel better by passing along a compliment. And third, ask for help when you need it. Asking other people for help when you need it tends to be received more favorably than requesters expect it will. And other people are often, we find in our data, happier to help when they're asked than the requesters think. So try talking with a stranger,
5: share your kind thoughts, and ask for help when you need it.
3: Nicholas Epley's new book is A Little More Social. Nick, thanks so much for sharing your insights with us.
5: Thank you so much.
6: So, Deb, the subtitle of Epley's book is How Small Choices Create Unexpected Happiness, Health, and Connection. And I decided to give it a try. On my commute to work yesterday, the train lurched and I accidentally bumped into a mother and daughter. We started chatting and it was actually a really nice conversation about the local high school, about work. It wasn't shallow. It put me in a good mood and we even realized we had a friend in common.
2: Oh, that's great. I always talk with strangers, Indira, and I think it's fun. My kids, however, often horrified and think it's embarrassing.
6: Oh, you never embarrass me, Deb. 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
2: It's Here and Now. Former Congressman Barney Frank has died at the age of 86. Frank represented Massachusetts for more than 30 years. He was a champion of liberal causes, among them co-authoring the Dodd-Frank Act. It overhauled banking regulations after the 2008 financial crisis. Frank entered hospice care earlier this month, but right up to the end of his life, he urged Democrats to defeat the right-wing populist forces that brought President Donald Trump to power. WBUR political reporter Anthony Brooks recently visited Barney Frank at his home in southern Maine.
11: Come on in.
12: Hi there. Jim Reddy, Barney Frank's husband, welcomes me into their home in Ogunquit. Frank spends a lot of time in bed these days, but with Reddy's help, he moves into a chair to talk. He says despite the advanced stages of heart disease, he's feeling okay.
11: Better than I expected to. You have just seen one of the reasons with Jim lifting me out of the chair. He's been just terrific. But in general, I'm not uncomfortable. But yeah, it is my heart that is just wearing out.
12: While physically frail, Frank is intellectually sharp, as he always was. With reporters, he could be amusing and tough, quick to let you know if he thought you asked a stupid question. He could also be sharp with his political opponents, as he was back in 2009 at a town hall meeting outside of Boston. When a constituent challenged him for supporting the Affordable Care Act, referring to it as a Nazi policy, Frank, who was born into a Jewish family from New Jersey, responded this way.
11: When you ask me that question, I am going to revert to my ethnic heritage and answer your question with a question. On what planet do you spend most of your time?
12: Now, after a long career in politics, Frank wants to deliver one more message. It's at the heart of his new book coming out this fall.
11: It is essential for the values that have driven me into politics to defeat right-wing populism.
12: Frank argues the left must pivot away from what he deems fringe cultural issues that lack broad support. These include open border immigration policies and calls to defund the police, as well as controversial stances on political correctness and transgender participation in girls' sports. Some Democrats have criticized Frank for these positions. Back in 1987, he was the first member of Congress to come out voluntarily as gay and was active in the push for gay rights. But he says it was important to wait on some issues that weren't initially popular, like same-sex marriage.
11: I'm not telling people I don't want them to advocate those things. I filed a bill to legalize marijuana in 1972. My problem is that instead of treating some of these reforms as issues which are currently unpopular for which you have to build support, they instantly just make them litmus tests for everybody and therefore make it harder for us to win.
12: He argues that Democrats should focus on the economy and specifically on economic inequality. He says too many Democrats dropped the ball, backing free trade policies like the North American Free Trade Agreement, which hastened the hollowing out of America's industrial economy. Frank says that, combined with a focus on polarizing social mandates, helped ignite working class resentment that powered Donald Trump's rise.
11: And as to Trump, I have sort of developed my theory as I've thought about it. And I think the answer is that he is an idiot savant.
12: Frank says Trump's one strength was to recognize that wave of voter resentment and ride it all the way to the White House.
11: He has an ability to exploit anger, and that got him into power. But having gotten into power, he's got nothing left. And that's why now he's just floundering.
12: Trump has defied expectations more than once and remains popular with his base. But Frank thinks Trump is imploding, pushing a cruel immigration policy, illegal tariffs, and an unpopular war that has driven up prices. He says Democrats have a chance to turn things around, but only if the party embraces core economic issues instead of polarizing culture fights.
11: I think we should be optimistic that there is a way out and it is doable.
13: Just a question, looking back over your long career, what are you most proud of as you sit here today?
11: The fact that I have learned from my interaction, particularly with the media, to be smart enough not to answer that question.
13: Okay. Point taken. Well, Barney Frank, we're going to miss you, but thank you for talking to me. I really appreciate it.
11: Thank you, Anthony. And I don't think there was any part of it I enjoyed as much as serious conversation with the media. And I'll miss that as well.
2: And Anthony Brooks is with us now. Anthony, you visited Barney Frank. That was just days ago. How are you reflecting about this now?
13: Well, you know, just a short while ago, I spoke to his husband, Jim Reddy, who said that Frank died peacefully last night holding his hand. And I guess I'm thinking that right up to the end, as you heard, Frank was committed to his work, and he's being celebrated for that. The other thing I'm thinking about is his humor. You know, I spoke to Massachusetts Congressman Jim McGovern, who served with Frank in Congress, and he said that quality to make people laugh across party lines as they try to come together to solve problems is something that's in short supply these days. And McGovern said that's what he'll miss most about Barney Frank.
2: All right, Anthony, thanks so much. Here and Now is a production of NPR and WBUR. I'm Deborah Becker.
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14: This is KASU Jonesboro. I'm Program Director Marty Scarborough. 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
15: Strawberries should be plenty ripe by now. One can eat this fruit fresh from picking, and some European traditions suggest that doing so can create romantic ardor. But many folk are primarily interested in strawberries' culinary uses, particularly when they accompany a slice of shortcake. This is calendar lore from May 20th. Strawberry shortcake depends not only on the availability of the ripe fruit, but also upon a kind of cake that dates at least as long ago as the 16th century. In 1588, a recipe for a sweet, crumbly biscuit appeared in a cookbook titled The Good Housewife's Handmaid for Cookery in Her Kitchen. The crumbly texture refers to the use of fat, such as lard or butter. In its earliest reported manifestations, cream or preserved fruit accompanied the shortcake. Often served at the meal, the British refer to as tea. Fresh strawberries did not become associated with it until the 18th century, when the fruit first was cultivated as larger, juicier versions of the berry found in the wild. The association of strawberries, particularly with shortcake, developed in the 19th century United States when Sarah Rutledge published a recipe in The Carolina Housewife, which came out in 1845. Rutledge's versions of the dish, as well as similar recipes that appeared in print shortly thereafter, had the shortcake split in half and then layered with strawberries sweetened with cane sugar and covered with heavy cream. Once they learned of the new dessert, most cooks didn't need recipes, and part of the traditional fare of mid-spring and early summer became strawberry shortcake. That delicacy was so iconic that in 1979, a line of rag dolls focused on a character named Strawberry Shortcake became a necessity in the toy boxes of many American children. I'm Bill Clements, and this is Calendar Lore. Nathan Taylor produces our program for KASU, the Broadcasting Service of Arkansas State University.
7: Live from NPR News in Washington, I'm Windsor Johnston. The Justice Department has formally indicted former Cuban President Raul Castro. Acting Attorney General Todd Blanche made the announcement at Miami's Freedom Tower.
16: Today, we are announcing an indictment charging Raul Castro and several others with conspiracy to kill U.S. nationals.
7: NPR's Ada Peralta reports the charges stem from Castro's alleged involvement in the downing of two American planes in 1996.
17: The two planes belonged to a group called Brothers to the Rescue, which used to fly over the Straits of Florida, alerting the Coast Guard of Cuban migrants in trouble. On several occasions, the planes flew into Cuban airspace, dropping anti-government leaflets. In February of 1996, the Cuban Air Force shot down two Cessnas. The U.S. claims then-Defense Minister Raul Castro ordered the shooting. Michael Bustamante studies Cuba at the University of Miami, and he says this is bigger than historical justice. The indictment is part of a broader U.S. move to pressure the Cuban government to change.
18: It also sets the table ostensibly for the thing that the administration lacked, if they ever did want to escalate to military action, which was a pretext to do so.
17: In January, the U.S. used the indictment of Nicolas Maduro to remove him from office in Venezuela. Ada Peralta, NPR News, Miami.
7: President Trump is defending a new nearly $1.8 billion fund designed to help people he says were unfairly targeted by the justice system after the January 6th attack on the U.S. Capitol building.
19: The anti-weaponization of people, people were destroyed. They went to jail. Their families were ruined. They committed suicide.
7: Now, two police officers who defended the Capitol during the insurrection are suing to stop those payments. NPR's Tom Dreisbach reports the lawsuit argues taxpayers should not be forced to compensate people involved in the attack.
20: Washington, D.C. police officer Daniel Hodges was repeatedly assaulted by rioters on January 6th. President Trump pardoned the men who attacked him, and now the administration says those rioters and others can apply for payment from a new $1.8 billion fund set up by the Justice Department for people who believe they were victims of weaponized law enforcement. Hodges is suing to stop payouts that he believes are both illegal and dangerous.
21: If they get this payout, then they'll have significant financial resources, and they have no ethical qualms about it. So what would stop them from carrying out any more violence?
20: Trump administration officials say they will evaluate claims on a case-by-case basis. Tom Dreisbach, NPR News.
7: At last check on Wall Street, the Dow Jones Industrial Average was up 645 points, the Nasdaq up 399. This is NPR News.
0: Meta is cutting 8,000 jobs as it shifts focus on artificial intelligence. The company spokesperson says it notified affected employees today. The layoffs affect roughly 10% of Meta's workforce. The company had already warned employees in April that major cuts were coming, while also scrapping plans to fill about 6,000 open jobs. The Trump administration has tapped a top health official to temporarily take on the duties of Surgeon General. That position has gone unfilled for well over a year as previous nominees were pulled. NPR's Will Stone has more.
4: Dr. Stephanie Herodopoulos will begin carrying out the public health advisory and guidance duties of the Surgeon General.

0: Association of Realtors, women make up 35% of Gen Z homebuyers. That's compared to 18% for men in the same generation. I'm Windsor Johnston, NPR News in Washington.
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2: I'm Stephen Cook. 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
4: It's All Things Considered from NPR News. I'm Scott Detrow.
5: And I'm Juana Summers. President Trump's settlement with the government he heads has gotten even more sweeping. New disclosures by the Justice Department suggest Trump and his companies will now receive a free pass for any past tax problems and perhaps immunity for even more legal trouble. Critics say that is an abuse of the system. NPR's Carrie Johnson joins us now. Hi, Carrie.
6: Hi, Juana.
5: Carrie, what is the latest on President Trump's settlement?
6: Well, there had already been a huge outcry over the creation of a nearly $2 billion pot of taxpayer money that could compensate January 6 defendants and other MAGA allies who say Democrats weaponized the justice system. But then the Justice Department quietly posted a new document online yesterday afternoon. It's three short paragraphs that go even further. This new document purports to bar the U.S. government from taking action over past tax returns filed by Trump and his companies. Brandon DeBow works at the Tax Law Center at NYU Law School.
7: This is a breathtaking abuse of the tax and legal system. DOJ does not have authority to offer this extraordinary concession to the president, his family, and his entities.
6: DeBow says the IRS would have to act to lift the audits against Trump and his family, that the Justice Department cannot do that on its own. And he says laws in place after Richard Nixon tried to abuse the IRS mean people inside that agency are supposed to be protected from political interference from the White House. Mm-hmm. One lawyer already resigned from the Treasury Department around the same time this settlement with Trump came together, but he has not commented publicly about why he left.
5: And Carrie, how are Congress as well as watchdog groups responding to this?
6: Congressman Jamie Raskin of Maryland and Richard Neal of Massachusetts are demanding answers from the administration. They worry the new language seems to cover something much broader than taxes. They say essentially the federal government threw in a super pardon for the president, his sons, freeing them not only for taxes but other pending federal criminal or civil probes, things maybe even like insider trading, antitrust violations, or false statements. A former U.S. attorney, Joyce Vance, wrote in a blog post that the government is, quote, giving the store away and getting nothing in return. Mm. And to protest the deal, a group of former government lawyers projected an image onto the DOJ headquarters building last night, a quote that reads, "A government of laws, not of men." Those words appeared in a bright white light on top of a banner showing President Trump's face.
5: Mm. And Carrie, what's the Trump administration had to say?
6: Vice President J.D. Vance told reporters yesterday this is all about compensating Americans for what he called injustices in the Biden era.
8: Is a dollar of this money going to the Trump administration? No. Is a dollar of this money going to Donald Trump personally? No. Is a dollar of this money going to Donald Trump's family? No. The people that would get the money are people, some of whom have been prosecuted completely disproportionate to any crime they've ever committed.
6: But tax experts I interviewed say nobody else would have got this deal and that Trump and his family could, in fact, receive financial benefits from the dropping of tax audits. Acting Attorney General Todd Blanche is the one who signed off on that part of the deal. He's a former personal attorney for Trump, but he balked at that description before Congress this week.
5: Carrie, as I understand it, the settlement wasn't filed with the federal court, so I wonder, is there any way to block it?
6: This could be a difficult go in the courts, but some people are trying. Two police officers who worked at the Capitol on January 6 filed a lawsuit in federal court today to try to block that nearly $2 billion anti-weaponization fund. They say the administration

0: lacks authority to do this without Congress, and that it infringes on Congress's power of the purse. Howard Law Professor Sherilyn Eifelt flagged another possible legal problem. She says the alleged slush fund violates the 14th Amendment ban on payments to support an insurrection. The simplest way, of course, to disrupt this settlement would be for a majority in Congress to do something about it. But it's not clear when that might happen. Democrats today tried to issue subpoenas, but Republicans blocked them. Some lawmakers, including Republicans like Brian Fitzpatrick of Pennsylvania, told reporters on Capitol Hill they are working on legislation.
1: NPR's Carrie Johnson, thanks as always.
0: Thanks for having me.
2: In San Diego, community members are grieving the three men who were killed in a shooting at their mosque on Monday. The men all made some effort to stop the shooters, saving more than 100 children and school staff. And NPR's Juliana Kim talked to some of the people who knew them.
3: Their names were Mansour Kaziha, Amin Abdullah, and Nadir Awood. And in their deaths, they haven't been referred to as victims, but as heroes.
4: At no point they were hiding or running away from what's happening. They were trying to help and assist each other.
3: Gauss Mohammed is the head of security at the Islamic Center of San Diego. He's watched the surveillance footage from the day of the shooting.
4: While Brother Amin, the security, he was trying to confront the gunmen, and the other two gentlemen, Nader and Mansour, teamed up. They were trying to come back and forth to see what's going on in the front rather than running away from the situation.
3: Mohammed was especially close to Abdullah. As he grieves the loss of a friend and colleague, Mohammed is also grappling with the fact that Abdullah did exactly what he was trained to do.
4: As soon as he saw them running towards the mosque with their rifle and shotgun, he started shooting at them. And then that's when they engaged into a gunfire.
3: Mohammed says the center has received an uptick in threats ever since Hamas attacked Israel on October 7, 2023. But they've been beefing up security for years now. A turning point was in 2019 when a gunman opened fire at a mosque in New Zealand. That's also when Abdullah started working as a guard at the San Diego mosque. Ismahan Abdullahi has worshipped at the mosque for years, and she says
5: he wanted to prevent another situation like what happened in New Zealand. And it's so heartbreaking to know that what he was trying to prevent is what cost him his life.
3: Beyond his role as a guard, Abdullah was also known as being the first person that people would see as they walk into the mosque.
5: Amin was always smiling. He was always greeting you, and he was always welcoming you to this masjid.
3: It was these acts of kindness and generosity that community members say they'll miss most about all three men. Nadir Awood lived across the street from the mosque, and Mohammed says,
4: very charming personality, always smiling, always laughing.
3: Although Awood didn't work at the mosque, he responded without hesitation when he heard shots.
4: He just ran towards the Islamic Center to check on what's going on and how he's able to help.
3: Mansour Kaziha had been at the mosque since the 1980s. He was the building's handyman and also ran a little shop inside the center. He was notorious for letting children take treats for free.
6: He would never accept payments, and so that's the kind of guy that he was.
3: That's Noor Abdi. He attended the mosque as a kid, and his favorite memory of Kaziha came each Ramadan.
6: He would cook single-handedly for 300 people to break their fast during the blessed month of Ramadan. He has done so much. I can't name the amount of things that he has his fingerprints on, and we have lost a pillar of this center.
3: Abdi says all three men and how they lived and how they died have forever left a mark on their community. Juliana Kim, NPR News, San Diego.

0: Health Secretary Robert F. Kennedy Jr. is shaking up another important scientific panel. It's called the U.S. Preventive Services Task Force, and the news broke today that he's fired the two primary care doctors who led the panel. NPR's Ping Wong has more.
1: Chair and Vice Chair of the U.S. Preventive Services Task Force received termination letters from Health Secretary Kennedy last week. Both are top experts in primary care and had many months left in their terms. Kennedy said the decision to remove them was administrative and unrelated to their performance or the many years they volunteered to serve on the panel, according to copies of the letter viewed by NPR. In congressional testimony last month, Kennedy had a harsher assessment of the panel.
2: That committee has been lackadaisical and negligent for 20 years. We're now bringing new members on who have a clear mission. We're going to have much more frequent meetings.
1: The task force hasn't convened in over a year because the Department of Health and Human Services has canceled or postponed their regularly scheduled meetings. Aaron Carroll, head of the nonprofit Academy Health, says firing the panel's leadership is problematic.
3: Real disappointment and concern. We have now 8 vacant seats, which is like half of them.
1: He says the panel makes recommendations used by hundreds of millions of Americans.
3: Anyone who gets a screening mammogram, screening colonoscopy, depression screening, lung cancer screening, and more without having to pay anything out of pocket, it's because of the USPSTF.
1: Dr. Alex Crist is a family physician and a former chair of the task force.
4: Every primary care clinician probably uses the task force recommendations 100+ times a day. And those recommendations are really critical for defining what doctors are doing or not doing to keep people healthy.
1: The task force is all about evaluating evidence for scientific rigor. Crist sees precedence in Kennedy's remaking of a federal vaccine advisory panel last year, which undermined confidence from some pediatricians and parents in vaccine guidance from the government.
4: And I think that this is going to be a major challenge for clinicians to know what they should and what they shouldn't do. And I think that this is going to hurt people's health.
1: HHS is looking for new members for the Preventive Services Task Force. They've encouraged a wide array of specialists to apply. In his letter firing the two panel chiefs, Kennedy also invited them to reapply for their old roles. Ping Huang, NPR News.

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1: I'm Peter O'Dowd. Across the West, fire agencies are using AI-equipped cameras to detect wildfires. But can artificial intelligence tell the difference between smoke and a cloud of dust?
2: In the early days, there were some funny occasions where we detected what we thought was smoke, but it was actually a snowblower.
1: Climate Solutions Week continues next time, here and now.
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4: Stasha Shepherd thought she knew her dad. But then one day, a stranger called their home.
5: 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Did you know that? Your father is a crook."
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9: From NPR News, this is All Things Considered. I'm Juana Summers.
10: And I'm Scott Detrow. The finale of Survivor's 50th season is on tonight. Since 2000, CBS has been dropping castaways off in remote locations so they can fight over rice and vote each other out. And one NPR critic and major Survivor fan has used this momentous occasion to do something quite remarkable, to rewatch every single season and rank them. Stephen Thompson, that fits into the outlast part of the Survivor motto. Wow. How are you feeling?
11: I am feeling, look, I love Survivor. I'm ready to watch something else on TV.
10: So let's start with the end. Let's talk about season 50 first. The finale's on tonight. How is the season stacked up?
11: Well, it's been a very mixed bag because the producers, you know, for the 50th season really wanted to throw in a lot of bells and whistles, kind of an overstuffed cast, lots of twists. And I think they went a little too heavy on those twists. But at the same time, I think a good and fun and lively season has broken out, even if my personal favorites did not make it all the way to the end.
10: I remember that first season. I have this vivid memory of my entire family gathering around a TV with pizza on vacation to watch the finale, right? And a lot has changed since then. That was a very long time ago. How has Survivor changed with the times?
11: Well, I think it's become a much more elaborate game. It is much more about social strategy, and a lot of kind of meta layers have been added onto it. When it first started out, I think for a lot of people, it was a lot more about, you know, who can survive most effectively in the wilderness. And now it is much more about kind of managing threat level. And sometimes, you know, in all-star seasons, pre-existing relationships come into play. And so the game has become a lot more complex. And I think think, more satisfying. But over the course of 26 years, you see a lot of societal changes unfold as you go back and like a fool, rewatch 50 seasons of television. Mm-hmm. You really get a picture of how a lot of things in society have changed.
10: Yeah. Now, I think it's fair to say Survivor fans are pretty opinionated. You are yes. absolutely not the first to make a season-by-season ranking list. But yours, I'm sure, is the best to you.
11: And, it is the best.
10: Why, though? Like, what to you makes a good season of the show? How are you thinking about these rankings?
11: Well, I really appreciate the way the show has evolved over the years to be a little bit less about immiseration and cruelty. For me, a great Survivor season is full of fun people who play hard, and it really boils down to that. And I think over the course of 50 seasons of the show, they've experimented with seasons that kind of focused far too extensively on like one, you know, extremely outre, you know, kind of player. Mm-hmm. I really love a season that is full of people who are in it to win it, who are playing hard, who are fun kind of narrators of the season, because so much of Survivor is dependent on the players kind of explaining their games to you. So for me, you know, I'm always looking for kind of that Goldilocks season. Do you have a bunch of people who are playing hard? Do you have a bunch of possible outcomes? And, you know, I don't really love to see people facing cruelty and bullying and general immiseration. And so my rankings are often kind of dependent on those factors.
10: Okay, so Steven, the tribe has spoken. Please hold up your ballot to the camera and tell us what your favorite season of Survivor is.
11: My pick for the best season of Survivor is season 20. It's Survivor Heroes versus Villains. It's an all-star season where the cast is broken up into what the show sees as good guys and what the show sees as bad guys. And I think naturally, those categories are extremely up for debate and extremely kind of fungible. But at the same time, you have a bunch of really major Survivor players battling it out and making really big, really memorable moves. And for me, that's what makes a great Survivor season.
10: That is Stephen Thompson, critic on NPR Music and host of NPR's Pop Culture Happy Hour podcast, and now outed as a major Survivor fan. You can find Stephen's ranking of Survivor seasons at npr.org. Steven, thanks so much. Good to talk to you.
11: Thanks so much, Scott.
12: The World Cup is about a month away, and Kansas City, Missouri, the smallest host city, is preparing for hundreds of thousands of visitors. As Savannah Holly Bates with member station KCUR reports, it is building a second transit system to get visitors and residents more interested in taking the bus.
13: I'm on my way from downtown Kansas City, where the FIFA Fan Fest will take place starting in June, to the stadium, where six World Cup matches will be played this summer. It's about a 15-minute car ride, but I'm taking public transit, which will take a lot longer. There's currently no fast public transit to the stadium where the World Cup matches will be played. Slow, infrequent buses are the norm for Kansas Cityans. But this summer, the World Cup will bring a transportation windfall, at least temporarily. That includes a direct route from downtown to the stadium where the matches will take place.
14: From the very beginning, there's been a real focus on making sure that we put our best foot forward.
13: That's Pam Kramer, the CEO of KC 2026, the city's planning group behind the World Cup. It will run its own transit system on top of the existing regional system. The extra buses will be called Connect KC 26. The plan is to carry hundreds of thousands of visitors to 15 different locations where no direct bus service currently exists. They include the FIFA Fan Festival, the airport, the stadium, and other tourist attractions. But those new routes will last for only the month of the tournament, so I'm taking the current route from downtown to the stadium.
15: Next stop, Boston.
13: Our journey starts on Kansas City's streetcar. After about 15 minutes, it's time to transfer. The bus arrives 10 minutes behind schedule, and I step on board with my travel companion.
16: Hi, I'm Eric Bunch.
13: As both a city council member and a commissioner for the regional transit agency, Eric Bunch has been working to ensure the World Cup is a smooth ride for everyone. That includes making sure that KC 2026's new buses coordinate with the existing ones, like the one we're on.
16: The stadium is like 7 miles from downtown, and that's 7 Kansas City miles, not 7 New York miles. So it still lacks a lot of the density between here and there. And so transit options are pretty limited.
13: The issue here is frequency. This bus comes only once every 45 minutes and takes a lot of stops before it gets to the stadium, which is on the eastern edge of the city right next to a highway. With the added buses, Pam Kramer with the planning committee says she wants the World Cup transit to be a showcase for the city.
14: to make sure people from across the region participate, make sure visitors see all we have to offer is something I'm really proud of.
13: Right now, all buses are free in Kansas City, but they're reinstating fares just in time for the World Cup. So this bus trip to and from the stadium will cost $4. But a Connect KC26 direct bus will cost $15 round trip. That's more than host cities like Dallas and Philadelphia, but far less than the $100+ fans will pay for stadium transit in New York. For the non-stadium trips, there's a $50 pass in Kansas City that's valid for a month. Bunch hopes people will use it and explore public transit.
16: You know, you could buy a pass for the entire month and just explore the city. I think that's an exciting thing. So I think that there's an opportunity, but I think that we really have to be mindful and really thoughtful about how we leverage that for future planning.
13: But for now, our bus has arrived outside the stadium, about 25 minutes and 40 stops later. I'm now 50 minutes into this trip. All that's left is a 15-minute walk from the stop through the stadium's massive parking lots to its entrance. For NPR News, I'm Savannah Holly Bates in Kansas City.

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1: 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This year, 3,700 businesses participated in 255 categories, including dining, venues, and retailers, resulting in 675 total awards. 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
2: President Trump says Gulf allies persuaded him not to resume attacks on Iran. Those allies fear the consequences of a renewed war. Could this become a frozen conflict?
3: If the blockades are lifted and there is no agreement, we can have a frozen conflict. But we have to get past this stage that we're in right now.
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0: 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I'm Scott Detrow.
5: And I'm Juana Summers. Coming up, how and why more and more special education teachers are turning to artificial intelligence in the classroom.
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8: Live from NPR News in Culver City, California, I'm Dwayne Brown. On Capitol Hill, Democrats are up in arms about a nearly $2 billion fund President Trump's acting attorney general says could be used to provide reparation payments to January 6th rioters. NPR's Eric McDaniel has more.
9: Constitutional scholars say the pot of money is illegal, barring congressional action. It's Article 1, Section 9 of the U.S. Constitution. Congress gets to decide how money is allocated. But President Trump just set up an almost $2 billion fund to give money to people he says have been subjected to a politicized Justice Department. The acting attorney general told lawmakers on Capitol Hill that might include people who stormed the Capitol on January 6, 2021. The 14th Amendment also includes a provision that bars payments to insurrectionists. But Gerard Malioka, law professor at Indiana University, says it's unclear whether any January 6th payouts would also violate that clause. Eric McDaniel, NPR News, the Capitol.
8: Well, Russian President Vladimir Putin has wrapped up his visit to China and is on his way back to Moscow. He leaves Beijing with stronger strategic ties, but as NPR's Jennifer Pack tells us, not with what he wanted most.
10: Putin's visit came just days after President Trump's own trip to Beijing, though a Kremlin spokesperson says there is no link between the visits. Putin wanted to increase energy exports to China on this trip. Russia has become more economically reliant on China since the Russian invasion of Ukraine. And China is also keen to take more Russian energy supplies because the Strait of Hormuz is still effectively closed. But a gas pipeline project from Russia to China has been stalled over gas prices and other key issues. Chinese state media has not mentioned any major oil and gas deals signed between Russia and China. Jennifer Pack, NPR News, Shanghai.
8: Well, stocks rallied on Wall Street today as oil prices fell about 5%, but still well above the $70 level before the war. This is NPR News. In Boston, Harvard faculty have overwhelmingly passed a new cap on the number of A's they can give out. From member station GBH, Kirk Carapeza tells us the goal is to restore some meaning to letter grades.
11: At Harvard, more than half of all grades awarded to undergraduates last year were A's, up from just a quarter 2 decades ago. Now the number of A grades in any given course will be limited to the top 20% of students, plus 4 additional A's per class. Government professor Stephen Levitsky supports that change. He says the status quo rewarded different levels of work with the same grade.
12: Students who work their tails off and really do outstanding work get the same grade as students who are smart and know how to BS their way through an essay and do good but not great work.
11: Critics argue the cap assumes only a limited number of students can produce outstanding work. The new policy takes effect in fall 2027. For NPR News, I'm Kirk Carapeza in Boston.
8: Former longtime Democratic congressman from Massachusetts, Barney Frank, has died at the age of 86. He was the first lawmaker to come out as gay voluntarily in 1987. He served 16 terms in the House. Frank also helped craft key banking reforms during the Great Recession, known as the Dodd-Frank Act. You're listening to NPR News.
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13: 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Researchers call it the learning recession. It's been going on for a decade. Some states and school districts are making changes and seeing scores rise. We'll explore how next time on 1A.
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0: It's All Things Considered from NPR News. I'm Scott Detrow.
15: And I'm Juana Summers. North Carolina is an important swing state for this fall's midterms, and last night, 12 swing voters from that state gathered for a focus group to talk politics. NPR's senior political correspondent Mara Liasson watched it, and she's here now to tell us about it. Hi there.
16: Hi there.
15: So, Mara, I know that you've been observing these focus groups every month. It's part of a partnership that NPR has with the market research companies Engageus and Sago. But let's talk about what happened last night. What struck you specifically about the voters that you saw?
16: What struck me was how sticky support is for President Trump and Republicans. These were 12 voters who voted for Trump in 24 after voting for Biden in 2020. And this focus group, like all focus groups, is not statistically significant, but it does help illustrate what we're seeing in polling. We know Trump's overall numbers are way down, but his voters in these groups are largely sticking with him and his party. This group was more Republican-leaning than some of the other focus groups we've had. It was from North Carolina, a redder swing state. And these voters were critical of the president, divided over his job approval, but very reluctant to move away from Republicans.
15: All right, let's dig into the specifics here. What did you hear from these voters?
16: They're unhappy with the economy. They're unhappy with the war in Iran. They don't like the White House ballroom. They say Trump is generally out of touch with their economic concerns. Voters in these groups are only identified by first names. So here is Vicky, a self-described independent.
17: He's always been out of touch with our economics, but because he's laser focused on just the war, he's not thinking that $100 in groceries only gets me two bags of food.
16: So another voter pointed to Trump's wealth as the reason he's out of touch. Another one mentioned his age. But this is the key. Very few of these voters said they would vote for a Democrat this fall, specifically to counter Trump or check Trump.
15: Okay, and I find that interesting because we're hearing a lot of unhappiness with President Trump, but doesn't sound like a lot of warmth or appetite for Democrats either. What does that tell you?
16: It tells me that Democrats have a big brand problem. Voters have very harsh words for the Democratic Party. Here's a sample from last night. Voters were asked to use just a word or phrase to describe Democrats.
18: Confused.
19: Doesn't play well with others.
20: Lost and floundering.
16: And this makes a bigger point about the midterms. The universe of truly swingy voters is pretty small, and it's very hard to get Republicans to flip. We know from past midterms that over 95% of Democratic-leaning voters vote for Democratic candidates, and over 95% of Republican-leaning voters vote for Republican candidates. So if they're going to get a durable majority, Democrats have to flip some right-leaning voters in places like North Carolina. There's just not enough independents to convince or Democrats to turn out.
15: Mara, I have to ask, was there anything that came up in this focus group that cut across party lines?
16: Yes, AI. A lot of concerns about AI job loss. The participants were played a video from a commencement address where the students booed every mention of AI. Here's how Barrett responded to it.
21: We've got an entire generation of kids that have been told since they were in third grade, learn computer science, learn how to code. You can write your own ticket in this world. And now they're graduating, and it's like, never mind. We got AI now. We don't need you.
2: Mara, do you see either party taking advantage of what seems to be a broad concern?
16: No, and it is a bipartisan concern. I think it's a possible potential opening for Democrats if they can become the party that protects voters from AI job loss. This is something new, and we're going to be asking about it every month with these focus groups going forward.
2: NPR's Mara Liasson, thank you.
16: Thank you.
3: Under President Trump, the federal government has rescinded billions of dollars intended for renewable energy and projects that reduce planet warming pollution. One city worked out a way to create its own fund in order to boost its climate programs. The city is Portland, Oregon. And reporter Monica Samayoa with member station Oregon Public Broadcasting is here to tell us more. Welcome.
22: Thank you.
3: Tell me more about this program, how it works.
22: So the Portland Clean Energy Fund is a climate action fund whose goal is to reduce the city's greenhouse gas emissions. And beyond that, the fund is intentionally steering money towards helping people of color, helping low-income residents and people with disabilities. In recent years, Portlanders have been through a lot in terms of extreme weather, from consistent wildfire smoke that's choked skies to ice storms that's caused power outages to a heat dome that lingered in the region for more than a week, causing dozens of heat-related deaths.
3: How does the city pay for all of this?
22: So it generates money through a 1% retail sales tax on large corporations in the city. So think of Target, Walmart, REI, all those big box stores are taxed, and that money goes into the fund. So far, it's estimated to generate $200 million a year, tripling the amount organizers originally estimated.
3: These seem like admirable goals, but they're also complicated goals and hard goals to enact just on the local level, right? So walk me through how this fund exactly works, how it helps people prepare for climate change, like heat waves and wildfires.
22: Yeah, so about half the money goes toward developing more renewable energy and helping people improve energy efficiency to save money at home. And that includes things like building community solar projects, distributing e-bikes, and installing free air conditioning units in households that couldn't otherwise afford them. And together, these make the biggest impact on reducing emissions. Other funding goes toward job training, like solar panel installers, while other programs focus on increasing tree canopy to help cool down areas during those really hot summer days.
3: This is a lot of tax money to go toward this program. So what are some of the ways that officials in Portland are measuring whether or not it's working?
22: So far, the first three rounds of grants have helped reduce emissions. The city estimates the reduction is equivalent of removing about 6,000 gas-powered vehicles from the road for 1 year. And that number is projected to increase as more projects get underway. Barrasso says historically, only wealthy and often white communities were able to take advantage of available state and federal rebates or could afford to update their homes. And the fund helps remove those barriers.
3: We mentioned at the top that this is something the federal government has really walked away from. So I'm curious, are other cities taking similar steps like Portland is?
22: Yeah, other cities have looked at what Portland is doing and have tried to tailor a similar fund that works for them. I spoke with city planners from Ann Arbor, Michigan, and Denver, and they've considered other ways to generate climate funds like increasing property taxes or sales tax. Amrutha Nori Sarma, who is with the Harvard Chan School of Public Health, says she's starting to see more communities interested in creating a similar type of fund, but not every town or city could create a 1% retail tax, she says, or towns might not want to increase their property taxes.
23: That's another thing that makes the Portland fund a little bit unique, is that because of the structure and the mechanism, it's very well funded.
22: Nori Sarma says involving community input early on and listening to their needs is essential for a successful fund.
3: That is reporter Monica Samayoa with Oregon Public Broadcast. Thank you so much.
22: Thank you.
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0: 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The Supreme Court's recent decision to undermine the Voting Rights Act is sending shockwaves across the country. That ruling struck down a Louisiana congressional map as an unconstitutional racial gerrymander, but the impact goes well beyond maps for Congress. NPR's Hansi Lo Wang reports.
1: NPR has found active legal fights over at least 17 voting maps or election systems for state legislatures, county commissions, school boards, or other local governments. All of them are now reckoning with the Supreme Court's weakening of the Voting Rights Act, specifically its Section 2 protections against discrimination of minority voters in places where voting is racially polarized.
2: What Section 2 did is it helped break down political fiefdoms that existed in the South.
1: Michael Lee is a redistricting expert at the Brennan Center for Justice, a think tank that advocates for expanding voting access.
2: And the real danger now is you're going to see the white majority in these places reassert its primacy and really design maps to lock it in.
1: Most of the active Section 2 cases were brought by black voters in the South, but not all. Native American voters are in a legal fight over North Dakota's legislative map. And Latino voters are challenging how members of a local Pennsylvania school board are elected. Gilda Daniels, a law professor at the University of Baltimore, says the Supreme Court's ruling has encouraged opponents of local majority-minority districts to come up with new ways of getting rid of them.
3: It's very important for folk to be vigilant and to participate on the local levels, ensuring that they're aware of what's happening. Because there are some jurisdictions that could decide, you know, we're going to move from districts to at-large.
1: At-large voting systems, where no voting districts are involved, have been challenged with many voting rights lawsuits over the decades, says Maureen Edelbor, an assistant law professor at Washington and Lee University.
4: At-large districts can effectively render minority votes wasted. They won't count because you'll never clear the threshold of a majority required to elect the candidate of your choice.
1: In Tennessee's Fayette County, Elton Holmes, president of the local NAACP branch, is bracing for more setbacks for black voters after the Supreme Court's latest weakening of the Voting Rights Act.
5: I'll just put it like this. I don't think the majority of the citizens of the United States realize what had just happened.
1: Last year, Holmes' NAACP branch led a Section 2 lawsuit over the voting map for Fayette County's Board of Commissioners. Its members are all white. Eventually, the county agreed to a new map where 3 out of 10 voting districts are majority black. The county recently held its first primary election under the new districts.
5: Right now, the way I see it, if 2026 election doesn't go too well, they will come back and put those gerrymandering maps back into play.
6: Get rid of those 3 majority black districts?
5: Yeah, they will eliminate the 3. Well, no, the majority district, yes.
1: Fayette County's mayor, Ray Skip Taylor, tells NPR he does not see any plans for doing any additional redistricting in the county before the 2030 census. But with a mid-decade gerrymandering fight for Congress still playing out in some parts of the country, Holmes says he doesn't rule out more gerrymandering at the local level.
5: It's just been a struggle. And then we finally get a little breakthrough, and then something else pop up to try to push it back some more.
1: Other voting rights advocates are also watching for changes to state and local voting maps. The advocacy groups Fair Fight Action and Black Voters Matter Fund estimate the Supreme Court's ruling has put at risk close to 200 Democratic-held state legislative seats, mostly representing majority black districts in the South. Anzila Wong, NPR News.

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1: Michael Tilson Thomas, a brilliant, exhilarating conductor, a creative, playful composer, a fierce mentor for emerging conductors and other musicians, a warm and witty leader who helped ensembles cultivate their signature sound. Remembering Michael Tilson Thomas on the next performance today from APM.
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3: On the next Fresh Air, actor Rose Byrne. She's nominated for a Tony for her leading role in the revival of Noel Coward's Fallen Angels. She was nominated for an Oscar for her role in the film If I Had Legs, I'd Kick You. 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
5: 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Half, though, is not whole.
6: 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Like, the cash was actually already not even pending. It was already deposited.
5: I'm Kai Rizdahl. Refunds still processing. Next time on Marketplace.
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7: This is All Things Considered from NPR News. I'm Juana Summers.
0: And I'm Scott Detrow. More students qualify for special education in this country than ever before, more than 8 million. And at the same time, the teachers at the front lines of serving those students are leaving the profession in droves. Part of the burnout is mountains of paperwork special ed teachers are legally required to do. Now, a growing number of special educators are using AI to speed up that paperwork. Some research shows that despite the risks, it could help them spend more time with students. NPR's Janaki Mehta spoke to special educators around the country using AI, including one California teacher.
8: Oh, cool. Good morning, Princesita.
9: Hi.
10: Mary Asibu has been a special education teacher at Riverview Middle School for a decade.
8: Good morning, Jade.
10: The school is in a small Bay Area town and largely serves low-income students. Today, Asibu is talking to her 7th and 8th graders about pollution.
8: So what is one small problem in our school that you could help fix? Jade.
11: The trash.
8: 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Talk to me.
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8: Very good.
10: Every student in Asibu's class learns differently. To track how they learn and if they're meeting their goals, she creates a unique document for each student in special ed called an IEP.
12: It's an individualized education program. So an IEP indicates the disability, the goals that they're working on, services that they need so they can become successful.
10: IEPs require parent approval, and as those families know, these individualized documents are required by federal law to help these students get a quality education.
12: And, you know, the key term is individualized. No two kids are the same.
10: That means depending on the student's needs, a single IEP can be dozens of pages long, require hours of meetings, and a grasp of complex laws. It's part of what leaves special ed teachers feeling overworked and leaves schools around the country struggling to keep enough of them.
12: I used to come here to work 6:30, leave work at 5. I don't do that anymore.
10: That's because Asibu started experimenting with AI a couple years ago. Since then, she's taken courses on how to use it responsibly and says it's changed the game.
12: I think I have more time to talk to the kiddos and really build those relationships instead of, like, sitting here in front of my computer anymore.
13: So Mary is amazing. Teacher. I mean, she's
10: that's Paul Stone, another special educator at Riverview who's been here 22 years. And he was skeptical about AI, but this year the number of students he's serving went through the roof.
13: This job is, this year, it's, I don't want to say killing me, but it has put a huge stressor on my mental health, to be honest. It would be kind of nice if there were two jobs, like one paperwork job and one working with the kids.
10: So last month, Stone decided to try out a custom chatbot Mary Asibu trained for her school.
13: Like, for instance, I did some testing with a student. I took the test, I took a template of a report, put them both in the AI, and it was able to produce the report for me. It put the numbers in the right spots. It would have taken me hours, and this took 10 minutes.
10: Stone says he still exercises his decades of experience for quality control, but he and Asibu say AI could seriously help them avoid burnout. They aren't alone. The Center for Democracy and Technology, a nonpartisan think tank, found over half of special educators they surveyed nationwide used AI to help develop special ed plans in the 2024-25 school year. But the report lists a lot of risks, especially because 15% of the teachers they polled use AI to entirely write these plans. Here's a researcher of that study, Ariana Abulafia.
9: To build an IEP in without human oversight poses really significant concerns with the individualization requirement of federal disability laws, but also with privacy requirements and then things like accuracy.
10: She also says AI can be biased and sometimes just flat out wrong. At the same time, other studies have found when used responsibly, AI can help create IEP goals of equal or even higher quality than humans alone. Abulafia at CDT says risks or not, more and more teachers are using AI. So she has lots of recommendations for using it ethically, like districts giving teachers proper training, making sure teachers are closely checking their work, and
9: we recommended that teachers do not put personally identifiable information into any tool for which their school does not have an agreement.
10: Mary Asibu agrees with those recommendations, and her district does have privacy agreements with companies like Google and a popular tool called Magic School AI. Asibu gave me a demo of the custom chatbot she built.
14: So student A is an eighth grade student who has grade level strengths in math, but struggles in decoding and reading fluency.
10: Asibu is describing this child's strengths and struggles in detail without naming them to protect their privacy.
14: I need you to write three goals in the areas of reading.
10: The AI spits out some IEP goals, but Asibu tells me one of them isn't quite right.
14: So here's the human touch, right? These are hard for the student. So I'm going to say, can we narrow down the words into more common affixes?
10: After 5 minutes chatting with her bot, Asibu thinks she has three strong goals for her students.
15: How long would something like this have taken you before AI?
14: Oh, gosh. At least 30, 45 minutes for 3 to 4 goals.
10: Asibu says IEPs aren't just important because they're legally required. To her, the point is to turn what's on paper into reality for her students. She tells me about one of her eighth graders, King, and we're only using his first name because he's a minor and we're discussing his learning disabilities.
14: He was a non-reader beginning of 7th grade. He's reading now. Mm-hmm. And that kid is in general ed math with no support. So, you know, that's the dream of every special ed teacher, is to get the students where they need to be. But guess what? There's a lot of work that needs to go with that.
10: Asibu says this last year she's had more time for that hard work. She walks over to King as he puts finishing touches on a project he's submitting to a science fair.
16: What you got here?
17: All right, so this is my game, Turtle Catastrophe. So the pieces, I made all three of them by hand. They're turtle sculptures made out of clay.
10: In King's game, turtles swim across the board, picking up trash in the ocean along the way. He reads aloud the rules that he wrote.
17: The objective is to be the first player to reach the finish line.
10: Reading aloud like that, he says that wouldn't have been possible a couple years ago.
17: It makes me feel very proud. Because it didn't even feel like anything. It's just natural now.
10: Asibu clutches her chest as she hears him say these words. This, she says, is why she'll try just about anything that lets her spend more time in the classroom teaching her students. Janaki Mehta, NPR News, Bay Point, California.

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3: 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Marty Scarborough hosts Arkansas Roots and Down Home Harmonies. Volunteer hosts add to the mix Harry Larry with Something Blue, Mike Doyle with Music from the Isles, LaDawn Fuhrer with 6 Degrees of the Delta, Mike Luster with Hand Crank Radio, and Dennis Rogers with Mr. Rogers Rock Collection are just a few of our musical offerings. I'm KASU Station Manager Mark Smith. It's music you won't likely hear anywhere else. 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
4: I think the president would be better off if he would listen to senators rather than just his staff. 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
0: Former Republican senator, governor, and cabinet member Lamar Alexander calls on senators to check the power of the presidency.
5: For Wednesday, May 20th, it's All Things Considered from NPR News.
0: I'm Juana Summers.
5: And I'm Scott Detrow. This hour, federal prosecutors have announced charges against the former president of Cuba.
0: Also to Georgia, where two Trump-backing Republicans are competing to face a former Atlanta mayor for governor.
6: He didn't just endorse me once, not twice, not three times, even a fourth time. I was so honored to have that.
5: And right now, there is no vaccine for the current Ebola species.
0: What would it take to develop one?
7: I've learned that it's a really long process and a really expensive process with a whole bunch of zeros behind it.
5: Those stories and more coming up after the summary of the day's news.
8: Live from NPR News in Washington, I'm Ryland Barton. The Justice Department has announced criminal charges against former Cuban President Raul Castro and others. The charges stem from the 1996 shootdown of two civilian aircraft operated by the Miami-based exile group Brothers to the Rescue. NPR's Ryan Lucas reports.
9: The indictment charges Raul Castro, the brother of Fidel Castro, with murder, conspiracy to murder, and destruction of aircraft. Acting Attorney General Todd Blanche announced the charges in Miami.
10: Today's indictment, while it does not bring back the murdered victims, it makes a statement. The United States government has not forgotten these innocent men who were shot out of the sky.
9: The indictment alleges that Castro authorized the shootdown of the two Brothers to the Rescue aircraft by Cuban military jets. Three U.S. citizens and a U.S. national were killed. The 94-year-old Castro is not in U.S. custody. The case against him is seen as part of the Trump administration's pressure campaign against the Cuban government. Ryan Lucas, NPR News, Washington.
8: House Republicans and Democrats passed a bill today banning large corporate investors from buying more homes. As NPR's Stephen Bisaha reports, the bill is also meant to address housing affordability.
11: The main idea in the bill to make housing more affordable is to throw a lot of ideas at the problem. The bill is packed with new block grants, updates to old ones, and deregulation. Most of these provisions are meant to encourage home building across the country. This is a modified version of a bill the Senate passed 2 months ago. Both versions ban corporate landlords with at least 350 houses from buying up any more. Investors can build new homes to rent out, but the House version of the bill strips out the Senate's requirement that those houses get sold off after 7 years. The bill now heads back to the Senate to consider for final passage. Stephen Bisaha, NPR News.
8: Facebook parent company Meta is cutting about 8,000 employees and shifting another 7,000 into jobs that are more directly related to AI. NPR's John Ruich reports.
12: Meta flagged the job cuts last month, and a company spokesperson said affected employees were notified on Wednesday. The parent company of Facebook and Instagram has been retooling and investing heavily in artificial intelligence. It expects to spend nearly twice as much on capital expenditures this year as it did last year, and much of that will go into its efforts to catch up to rivals in the AI race. The job cuts and reorganization come at a challenging time for Meta. Earlier this year, it lost two court cases claiming its platforms have been harmful to children and young people's mental health. And in June, it'll return to court to face school districts suing over claims that social media companies caused a costly mental health and addiction crisis among students. John Ruich, NPR News.
8: Single Gen Z women are outpacing the men of their generation when it comes to buying a home. They accounted for 35% of all home buyers in their generation, while single Gen Z men represented 18%. This is NPR. Tennessee officials will pay $835,000 to settle a lawsuit filed by a man who was jailed over a Facebook post he made joking about the assassination of conservative activist Charlie Kirk. Retired police officer Larry Bushart spent 37 days in jail before authorities dropped the felony charge against him. The Perry County Sheriff said the posts alarmed residents. Bushart says he was exercising his free speech rights and never should have been arrested. School districts and their fleets of school buses are being hit by rising gas prices. NPR's Sequoia Carrillo reports on a new survey looking at just how big the budget hole is.
13: More than half of surveyed school districts reported that this year's cost of diesel was over their allotted budget, with 14% of those districts reporting costs running more than 20% over budget. The survey, conducted by the School Superintendents Association, looked at the cost of diesel for school bus fleets and how they were filling the gaps in the inflated landscape. Some measures included consolidating bus routes to save money, which 40% of the districts did, with about a quarter reducing the number of routes. Other options included limiting non-required trips, like field trips. Sequoia Carrillo, NPR News.
8: A beloved feline at the Nebraska State House is retiring from public life. Cameron, the capital cat, lived in a condo near the seat of power in Lincoln, but is moving to a new home with his caretaker. According to Nebraska Public Media, 10-year-old Cameron took his civic duties seriously.

0: Fly Festival, June 26th through 28th at Riverfront Park in North Little Rock, a statewide celebration of artists, music, food, craft, and community. The Arkansas Folklife Festival will feature local talent from every corner of the state, including headliners Bobby Rush and Lucinda Williams. More information is at arkansasfolklifefestival.org.
1: 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I'm Juana Summers.
2: And I'm Scott Detrow. The U.S. government has indicted former Cuban President Raul Castro on charges including murder in connection with the 1996 downing of two civilian aircraft that killed four people, three of them U.S. citizens. Acting U.S. Attorney General Todd Blanche made the announcement in Miami.
3: Today, we are announcing an indictment charging Raul Castro and several others with conspiracy to kill U.S. nationals.
2: NPR's Ader Peralta is in Miami and joins us now. Hey, Ader.
4: Hey there, Scott.
2: Tell us more about these charges. Why exactly is Raul Castro being charged?
4: So these charges go back to 1996, and it has to do with this group from Miami called the Brothers to the Rescue. They used to fly small Cessnas over the Strait of Florida to alert Coast Guards of Cuban migrants out at sea. But on February 24th, 1996, Cuban MiGs shot two of them out of the sky. The U.S. says the Cuban government, directed by Raul Castro, who was the defense minister at the time, planned for this. They say the Cubans spied on the group in Miami, that they trained to shoot down the planes. And in the end, U.S. officials say they killed four humanitarians. Of course, it's more complicated than that. The indictment itself acknowledges that in previous flights, the Cessnas had crossed into Cuban airspace, and they had dropped anti-government pamphlets on the island. Indeed, we know from U.S. documents that the State Department pressed the FAA to stop Brothers to the Rescue from flying because they feared that something like this would happen, a shootdown would happen. But here in Miami, there was none of that nuance. The indictment was received with elation.
2: Yeah, I mean, you don't usually hear applause and cheering in the background when an indictment is announced. Tell us more about who was in that room and what they said.
4: I mean, the press conference was held here at the Freedom Tower. I'm outside of it right now. And this is the Ellis Island for Cuban Americans. It's where many migrants were processed as they came to Miami fleeing Cuba. And there were politicians and big figures from the Cuban exile community here, but also the family of those who died that day. I met Marlene Alejandre, who said her dad was killed in one of those planes. And she says they've spent decades waiting for this day. He was a U.S. citizen, she said, and a Vietnam veteran. And she hopes that he gets the justice he deserves. I also spoke to Silvia Iriondo, who was on a third plane that day that wasn't shot down. And she said she was full of hope that justice would be served, that change would come to Cuba. I asked her if she actually expected Raul Castro, who is now 94, to appear in an American court.
5: If he dies before facing justice, he would have been indicted for a crime that he committed, and he should be held responsible for it.
2: I mean, Ader, this is happening in the middle of increased tensions between the U.S. and Cuba. President Trump has shown a real eagerness to intervene in other countries. He has threatened military actions. There have also been negotiations between the two countries. So how does the indictment fit into all of that?
4: I think everyone's thinking the same thing. They're looking at Venezuela, where the United States had indicted now former President Nicolas Maduro of drug trafficking. And this January, American soldiers swooped into Caracas and they brought him to a jail in Brooklyn. I spoke to Michael Bustamante, who studies Cuba at the University of Miami, and he says clearly the U.S. has been ratcheting up pressure on the Cubans. The U.S. has enacted a de facto oil blockade. They've announced new sanctions on basically the whole Cuban leadership. And Bustamante says the thing the Trump administration was missing was a pretext for some kind of military action, and this might be exactly that.
2: What is Cuba's government saying about this?
4: President Miguel Díaz-Canel said the U.S. lies and distorts the events, but I think clearly this is one more way the Trump administration is mounting pressure on the Cuban regime. And the question is, will the Cuban government capitulate? I think if you look at the rhetoric coming out of Havana this past week, I would say their position is actually hardening.
2: That is NPR's Ader Peralta joining us from a pretty busy street in Miami. Ader, thank you so much.
4: Thank you, Scott.
1: So far, Republican voters in primaries around the country have sent a clear message to candidates: back President Trump or lose. So if Republicans retain control of the Senate in November's general election, it seems possible the next 2 years in there could be much like

0: the past two, where Republicans have largely ceded authority to the president. Former senator and governor and cabinet member Lamar Alexander has been thinking a lot about how his fellow Republicans have handled things over the last few years. His new memoir is The Education of a Senator, and he stopped by our studios here in Washington to talk with us. Senator Lamar Alexander, welcome.
1: Thank you. Thanks for having me.
0: Senator, if I can, I want to start by asking you about Article 1 of the Constitution to sort of ground our conversation. Remind us what it says.
1: Well, if I were still in the Senate today, I would organize a bipartisan breakfast of my fellow senators, and we would read Article 1 to each other, because Article 1 says that Congress has complete control over spending. It has complete control over tariffs. It has complete control over taxes. It has the right to declare war, and the Constitution said elections belong to states. I think the president would be better off if he would listen to senators' views on those issues rather than just his staff. I know the country would be better off because we're not supposed to have a wild democracy. We're supposed to have a republic where we check and balance each other. The founders didn't really trust human nature, and they wanted a Senate to check a president and a president to check the courts and all of them to check the passions of the people.
0: Thinking back to your time in the Senate, is there an example that you would point to as to how things like actually work? On paper, Article 1 of the Constitution shows significant power, but that's not always how it works here in Washington.
1: Well, I can give you an example. In President Trump's first term, he decided he would spend money that Congress had appropriated for military barracks and schools to build a border wall.
0: Right.
1: There were, at least by my count, 22 Republican senators who objected to that. I was one of them. And 12 of them voted against it and joined with Democrats to stop that. Now, the president was able to veto that, but then the courts came along and said that what he was doing was unconstitutional. Mm-hmm. So at least you had Republican senators in the first Trump term on the border wall, on cuts to the National Institutes of Health, on debates about war power, on debates about tariff. You had a vigorous discussion. I argued with the president a lot myself in the first term on tariffs, for example. I didn't convince him, and I did it privately, and I did it publicly, always with respect for the office. Mm-hmm. I'd like to see more of that.
0: I do want to ask you about some recent news, because last night Republican Congressman Thomas Massie lost a primary in Kentucky to a Trump-backed challenger by the name of Ed Gowrine. Massie said that he'd hoped his reelection, that it would empower his fellow Republicans to stand up for what they campaign on, even if it doesn't align with the views of President Trump. But Massie lost, so what lesson do you see there?
1: Well, if you look at Kentucky, the Republican Senate candidate won 2-1, and he had President Trump's endorsement, but he also had a lot of support from McConnell's supporters. Mm-hmm. If I'm looking at the positive side, I look at the Republican senators in the last half of this past year. Ted Cruz said that the FCC chairman was acting like a mafioso when he tried to criticize ABC over its programming. Senator McConnell spoke up against President Trump's attitude toward Ukraine. Mm-hmm. Probably the most important was when the Republican leader, John Thune, said, "We're not going to change the filibuster."
0: I'll note that we've seen that there can be a very real price paid by senators who do not align with President Trump. I think about, for example, Senator Bill Cassidy in Louisiana, who we just saw recently lose his primary. Is it reasonable to ask senators to go against President Trump when it could cost them their jobs?
1: Well, keeping your job isn't the most important thing if you're elected to office. I mean, in my book, I try to say that what you need in politics is a sense of purpose and a sense of humor. Sometimes that means you stand up against a president with whose views you disagree with, as I did with Obama, or whose behavior you disagree with, as I did with Donald Trump. I had a good relationship with both of them, but that didn't mean I couldn't give them my advice and vote against them when I needed to.
0: We've talked a lot about the midterms, but I want to push forward and ask you a question that's about the next presidential election. You wrote in your book that President Trump assaulted one of the most hallowed precepts of the American democracy, the peaceful transfer of power. Do you worry that that could happen again?
1: I hope it doesn't. I mean, George Washington said that the most important election in our country was not the first one, but the second one. That was because the revolution was about a rejection of what happened in Europe, where there wasn't any orderly transition of power. So I hope what we saw on January 6th never happens again.
0: Is there something that you believe that the president or leaders of the Republican Party could say or do to ensure that if the election results are not ones that they support, that people can trust in American elections, can trust in the democratic process at work when they go to inaugurations like the ones that you and I and others have been to for years?
1: Well, the best thing elected officials can do is set a good example. Just like in a football game or a basketball game, if you see hard-fought game, what happens after the game? Coaches hug each other.
0: Shake hands.
1: Players shake hands and they're off. That's the example that's set for school kids all around the country. We have over 500,000 people in America elected to public office. If they conduct themselves properly, including gracefully stepping aside when they lose an election, that is the single best way to reclaim what has been traditional in this country about our democratic system.
0: If you had a crystal ball, what do you think it would tell us about the future when Trump is no longer president? As this Senate changed the checks and balances system that was designed by the founders of our country forever?
1: I don't think that. I used to tell my colleagues in the Senate, it's hard to get here, it's hard to stay here, and while you're here, you might as well try to accomplish something good for the country. That's a pretty tall responsibility. And we've had some awfully good United States senators, and we have good ones today. And I think when they sit back and think about it, they'll think, I want to make every day count. I don't want to just sit here and take orders for the next 5 years. I'm going to do what I think is right, and I'm going to respect the president. I'll talk to him privately. I'll talk to him publicly, but I'll say what I think.
0: We've been speaking with Lamar Alexander, formerly the Republican senator and governor of Tennessee. Thanks so much for stopping by.
1: Thanks for having me.
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0: I'm Peter O'Dowd. Across the West, fire agencies are using AI-equipped cameras to detect wildfires. But can artificial intelligence tell the difference between smoke and a cloud of dust?
1: In the early days, there were some funny occasions where we detected what we thought was smoke, but it was actually a snowblower.
0: Climate Solutions Week continues next time, here and now.
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4: From NPR News, this is All Things Considered. I'm Juana Summers.
5: And I'm Scott Detrow. Ebola deaths are rising in East Africa. The World Health Organization says there are now almost 600 suspected cases and 139 suspected deaths.
6: This is a strain of Ebola for which we have no vaccine and no treatments.
5: That is Obama-era Ebola czar Ron Klain talking about how high the stakes are in this current outbreak. He joined me on the show yesterday to talk about the global response to 2014's Ebola virus outbreak, the largest on record. A vaccine eventually helped bring that outbreak under control, but as we heard, there is no vaccine for this current and more rare species of Ebola. So what will it take to develop one? To talk about this, I am joined by Dr. Thomas Geisbert. He is a virologist at the University of Texas Medical Branch. Dr. Geisbert, thanks for talking to us.
7: You're welcome. Great to be here today.
5: You played a big role in helping to resolve the 2014 outbreak, and I'm wondering what is going on in labs right now.
7: Yeah, I think all of us that work on Ebola viruses are trying our best to work on developing vaccines and treatments that hopefully could be used to assist this outbreak and potentially future outbreaks.
5: All of us who lived on Earth during COVID know how long it takes to develop a vaccine, even under extreme fast-track circumstances like that. What is the timeline here that we could be working on?
7: I think the best example that we have for an outbreak like this was the 2014-15 epidemic of Ebola virus in West Africa, where we had a vaccine that had promising data in non-human primates and animal studies, and Merck fortunately stepped up and decided to develop a human-grade vaccine that could be used, and that took about 8 to 9 months from the time of it started to the time that it was used in that outbreak in 2015.
5: I mean, that's a long period of time given the case numbers and deaths that we're already seeing. What is the best approach to bridge to the point of when a vaccine is available from the public health point of view?
7: Yeah, I think one of the things, we do have antiviral drugs that could potentially be used during this outbreak to bridge that gap. There's a drug by Gilead called Obeldesivir, and that drug actually can be given orally, which is an advantage, and we've shown theoretically it should work. You know, that's something that is maybe under consideration or could be looked at.
5: I'm curious, just knowing how much of a breakthrough they were with the COVID vaccine, the developments in mRNA technology, are those something that could potentially be of value here?
7: Potentially, but I think it's challenging with mRNA vaccines, and the reason is when you go into an outbreak, the reason that the vaccine works so well during the Ebola outbreak in 2014-15 is because it works quickly. And so if you give the vaccine within a few days to a week, that vaccine is already going to protect somebody. The mRNA vaccines, as you probably know, a lot of them, most of them require multiple injections. In an outbreak, you need to, really knock in the virus out quickly. And in this case, I think it would be difficult for an mRNA vaccine to do that.
5: What are the biggest challenges here other than just the time that it takes to develop something like this?
7: Obviously, funding, right? Historically, there's been a very small global market for vaccines for these types of viruses. And I don't care where you're talking Andes, you're talking Ebola, Marburg, all of these kinds of viruses. There really is not an incentive for big pharmaceutical companies to do this because they're not money makers. So it really requires NGOs, things like that, to really step up and help out. But, I've learned that it's a really long process and a really expensive process with a whole bunch of zeros behind it.
5: Yeah. That is University of Texas virologist and Ebola expert, Dr. Thomas Geisbert. Thank you so much.
7: Thank you.
4: It's been a yearly mandate since 1966. Companies with 100 or more workers must send the federal government information about the race, ethnicity, and sex of their employees. The government uses that data to root out discrimination on the job. Now, the Trump administration is moving to get rid of the requirement. NPR's Andrea Hsu has more.
8: To understand how this data is used, consider the lawsuit against Bass Pro Shops, which began in 2011. The Equal Employment Opportunity Commission alleged the company discriminated against Black and Hispanic job applicants by not hiring them, not just at one store, but across the country, even in counties with sizable Black and Hispanic populations. David Lopez is a law professor at Arizona State. Back then, he was the EEOC's general counsel.
9: Store by store by store, sort of the same idea. You had areas that had a significant number of Blacks and Latinos and either zero or very few at the stores.
8: And his agency knew that because it had Bass Pro's demographic data on file. It's called EEO1 data. Now, the data by itself was not enough to bring a case, but Lopez says it was a green light to agency investigators to dig in and see what was going on.
9: Because they had a reason to investigate, they were able to discover managerial comments that were reflective of discriminatory animus, that they were looking for a certain type of person.
8: Someone who was white, according to the government's complaint. In court filings, Bass Pro called the allegations threadbare. The case dragged on for years. Eventually, the company settled for $10.5 million. Bass Pro did not admit to any wrongdoing, but did agree to appoint a diversity director and to make good faith efforts to recruit and hire non-white candidates. Lopez considered that a big win, one of many built on data.
9: You could have a hunch, but there's nothing like the cold, hard numbers.
8: But now the EEOC has informed the White House of its proposal to stop collecting the data. The agency didn't respond to NPR's questions about the move, but earlier this spring, Chair Andrea Lucas told NPR one problem she has with the data is that it's shared too widely. She firmly believes that knowledge of workforce demographics should be confined to HR so that hiring managers don't end up swayed by a candidate's sex or race. Instead, she says, as some companies rush to diversify their ranks,
10: they were gathering that data, and then they were publicizing it for the world.
8: She says it was a foreseeable risk
10: that data was going to start turning into race-motivated decision-making.
8: Now, she didn't name names, but the EEOC is investigating the hiring practices at Nike and the New York Times, two companies that did publish their demographic data. David Cohen of DCI Consulting advises companies on civil rights matters. He thinks the EEOC would want that data
11: to see if certain industries potentially have issues as it relates to whites and men.
8: Under Lucas, investigating discrimination against white men is now an agency priority. For now, Cohen is telling his clients that keeping track of their employee demographics is a smart business move, whether the government requires it or not. Without it, he says, a company has no way of knowing if there might be a problem, like they're not recruiting in the right places, or there's a bad manager, or qualified candidates are getting screened out for no good reason.
11: It's like you're driving a car without a dashboard. You have no idea what's going on. Am I speeding? Am I not speeding? Is my check engine light on? You have nothing.
8: David Lopez, the former general counsel, says absent the data, a case like Bass Pro would be hard to put together.
9: The bottom line point is that hiring discrimination is really hard to detect.
8: Ending the data collection, he fears, will make it even harder. Andrea Hsu, NPR News.

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4: It's All Things Considered from NPR News. I'm Juana Summers.
0: And I'm Scott Detrow. It is commencement season, and at several campuses, graduates have been interrupting speeches with boos when speakers touched on artificial intelligence.
5: I think my gut reaction was I would be one of those people in the crowd booing.
4: That story coming up after this news.
6: Live from NPR News in Culver City, California, I'm Dwayne Brown. Raul Castro, the former president of Cuba, is facing criminal charges in the U.S., including murder, for his alleged involvement in the deaths of humanitarian workers 30 years ago. That's when two small planes operated by the exile group Brothers to the Rescue were shot down. Four Cuban Americans were killed. Here's acting U.S. Attorney General Todd Blanche.
7: Today, we are announcing an indictment charging Raul Castro and several others with conspiracy to kill U.S. nationals.
6: Castro was Cuba's defense minister at the time and is no longer the country's president. He's now 94 years old and would have to be extradited to face the charges, but the U.S. and Cuba have no extradition agreement in place. In Pennsylvania, Bob Harvey coasted to victory in yesterday's Democratic primary for Congress. He'll face Republican incumbent Brian Fitzpatrick this fall. From member station WHYY, Emily Neal has the story.
8: At the polls Tuesday, Steve Wojciechowski, 73 of Bucks County, says he supports Harvey and thinks he could win in a deeply purple district thanks to pocketbook issues.
9: Basically, if it's the economy stupid, then Bob's going to win because the economy is in such sad shape right now.
8: Republican voter Robert Price, 49 of Bucks County, says he doesn't wholeheartedly support Fitzpatrick, but will still cast his ballot for him in November.
10: I don't have the confidence I would like to have in Brian Fitzpatrick, but he's a Republican, and you know, even a bad Republican is better to me, hate to say it, than a Democrat.
8: Fitzpatrick, who often ranks among the most bipartisan members of Congress, ran unopposed in the Republican primary.
6: You're listening to NPR News. China confirms it will buy 200 Boeing jets just days after President Trump made a trip to Beijing touting the deal, but so far few details have been released, as we hear from NPR's Jennifer Pak.
11: China's Commerce Ministry says along with its Boeing purchases, the U.S. will provide China with sufficient jet engines and related parts. While Chinese statements have lacked specifics, they don't contradict what the U.S. has said. The Chinese Commerce Ministry also verified China would resume imports of U.S. poultry and licenses for American slaughterhouses in the beef sector. But it did not confirm China will purchase over $17 billion worth of U.S. agricultural products a year, as per the White House statement, nor did it promise to keep the flow of rare earths to the U.S. Jennifer Pak, NPR News, Shanghai.
6: Well, no more flying robots on Southwest Airlines, or should I say humanoid robots. The new policy follows an incident on a flight from Oakland to San Diego that caused a big delay recently. The flight crew couldn't figure out if they could take off with a humanoid robot strapped into a seat after the owner bought a ticket for the robot. Southwest said the humanoid's battery was too big and robots would no longer be allowed to fly with real people. On Wall Street, stocks rallied today as oil prices fell about 5%. This is NPR.
12: 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This Sunday at 6 p.m. is Immigration and the Challenge to Belong. 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That Sunday evening at 6 here on KASU, presented with support from Arisa Health.
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0: 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I'm Scott Detrow.
17: And I'm Juana Summers. Primary results are in for the six states that voted on Tuesday, and it's clear that President Trump had plenty of wins. In Georgia, here are the Republican candidates for governor talking about the president last night. First, Rick Jackson.
18: I'll be President Trump's favorite governor.
17: And Lieutenant Governor Burt Jones.
19: He didn't just endorse me once, not twice, not three times, even a fourth time. I was so honored to have that.
17: Those two Republicans will head to a runoff in June. And in November, one of them will face former Atlanta Mayor Keisha Lance Bottoms.
20: They certainly do not see Donald Trump as someone to stand up to. No. They want to be like him.
17: WABE politics reporter Raul Bally is with us now to tell us more. Hi.
21: Hey,
17: so the Georgia race for governor could be close, but first, both Republican candidates, Jones and Jackson, that we heard from there at the top, are headed for a runoff in June, and both of them have a lot to say about Trump. Tell us about him.
21: So Lieutenant Governor Burt Jones has been a longtime supporter of the president. And as you just heard, Trump has supported him in recent years, including for this race. And then there's Rick Jackson. He's a political newcomer. He's come roaring into Georgia politics in the past 3 months with his rags to riches personal story. He's a billionaire healthcare executive who's spent more than $80 million attacking Jones, but also calling himself Trump-like.
17: And Keisha Lance Bottoms, the former mayor of Atlanta, won the Democratic primary, so she will be on the November ballot. What do we know about her chances?
21: Look, Georgia hasn't elected a Democratic governor since 1998, but in the past week, I've been reminded by both Republican and Democratic leaders that the base of Georgia's Democratic Party is black women. Add in the fact that more Democratic ballots were pulled in this primary than Republican ballots. Even when Republicans had open primaries for governor and U.S. Senate, it has some Republicans concerned. Republicans are pointing out things like Trump's name is not on the ballot. But I would point out that, you know, I met young voters at a J.D. Vance event here in Georgia, and they were either opposed or unsure about the Iran conflict. And of course, there's the economic fallout from the conflict.
17: And I know that there's also a big Senate race in your state. Incumbent Democrat John Ossoff is running. Will he face a tough challenger in November?
21: Most likely. Look, the Republican race to challenge Ossoff, that's right. And that's also going to a 4-week runoff. And that features Congressman Mike Collins and former football coach Derek Dooley. Mike Collins has very much been focused on the Trump and MAGA base, but he's also claiming that he can bring in other voters. Dooley, he has the backing of Georgia's current governor, Brian Kemp, and he's very much focused on being able to attract independent, non-Trump Republicans and also speaking to the Trump base. Both are arguing that they are the best candidate to challenge Ossoff. And remind people, Ossoff is the only Democratic incumbent U.S. senator on the ballot in a state won by Trump in 2024. The bottom line, Georgia, in my opinion, is a Republican state, but in the right conditions, right scenarios, Democrats can win. That's why they hold the two U.S. Senate seats, and that's why Joe Biden won here in 2020.
17: WABE politics reporter Raul Bally, thank you.
21: No problem.
0: Barney Frank, the former long-serving congressman from Massachusetts, has died at the age of 86 of congestive heart failure. Frank is being remembered as a fierce advocate for liberal causes, including gay rights. WBUR's Anthony Brooks has this remembrance.
1: Barney Frank had a long career in Massachusetts politics. He worked for Boston Mayor Kevin White, then as a state legislator before serving in Congress, where he represented a suburban Boston district for more than 30 years, beginning in 1981. He was the first member of Congress to come out voluntarily as gay and became a champion of gay rights.
2: Barney was an icon. Literally a hero for the LGBTQ community.
1: Arlene Isaacson is a longtime Massachusetts-based gay rights activist. She says while some members of Congress had been outed against their will, the fact that Frank came out on his own in 1987 in the AIDS era made a huge impact on the fight for gay rights.
2: What Barney did was heroic, and it literally was the first time that many people realized that they knew and liked someone who was gay.
1: Frank was known for his sharp wit. He famously criticized the Moral Majority, a Christian right group, for opposing abortion rights, while also opposing child nutrition programs. He said, from their perspective, life begins at conception and ends at birth. And he could be just as tough on his critics as he was back in 2009 at a town hall meeting outside of Boston. When a constituent challenged him for supporting the Affordable Care Act, referring to it as a Nazi policy, Frank, who was born into a Jewish family from New Jersey, hit back.
22: When you ask me that question, I am going to revert to my ethnic heritage and answer your question with a question. On what planet do you spend most of your time?
1: He told the constituent that talking to her was like debating a piano. Aaron O'Brien, a professor of political science at UMass Boston, says Frank was an accomplished and skilled politician, but she'll remember him most of all for his humor.
23: With all the vitriol and negative partisanship and just general ugliness in American politics, the fact that Barney Frank could be so good-humored and make people laugh, you can't say that about many members of Congress right now.
1: Frank was a Harvard-educated lawyer who became an advocate for numerous liberal causes. And after the global financial crisis of 2008, he co-authored the Dodd-Frank Act to overhaul banking regulations. Right up to his final days, Frank had a lot to say. Just 2 weeks before he died, I visited him in his home in Maine to talk about his last message to his fellow Democrats.
24: It is essential for the values that have driven me into politics to defeat right-wing populism.
1: Frank was physically frail at the time, but still intellectually sharp. He said the left should focus on economic inequality and pivot away from fringe cultural issues that lack broad support. He said these include open border immigration policies and calls to defund the police. Some Democrats have criticized Frank for this.
24: I'm not telling people I don't want them to advocate those things. I filed a bill to legalize marijuana in 1972. My problem is that instead of treating some of these reforms as issues which are currently unpopular for which you have to build support, they instantly make them litmus tests for everybody and therefore make it harder for us to win.
1: In his advocacy for gay rights, Frank understood the limits of what was possible at the time. For example, back in the early 1990s, when gay rights advocates wanted to push for same-sex marriage in Massachusetts, Isaacson says Frank told them it was too soon, that the broader public wasn't ready.
2: He was right. It took many years to get there, and we weren't there during that conversation for sure. He was brilliant and thoughtful and invaluable to the LGBTQ community and to the progressive world at large, and his legacy will live on for decades to come.
1: He died at his home in Ogunquit, Maine, Tuesday night. He was holding the hand of his husband, Jim Reddy, who said Barney Frank died peacefully. For NPR News, I'm Anthony Brooks.

0: You're listening to All Things Considered from NPR News. The American mining industry is making a comeback. There is bipartisan support for producing more minerals and metals in the U.S. for national and economic security. Prices for gold, silver, and other metals are at historic highs, and places that have opposed mining in the past are rethinking those positions. Montana Public Radio's Alice Julen reports.
1: Roughly 1,000 people live in Lincoln, Montana. Over 100 of them are inside the town's log cabin-style community hall tonight, a nod to the long history of timber harvesting. But tonight's meeting is for a different industry, mining. An Australian company called Sentinel Metals invited people to come hear about their plans to explore for gold about 5 miles outside of town. Crystalie Evans is Sentinel's spokesperson.
2: The exploration project is, you know, a great opportunity to provide a few local jobs and gain a better understanding of what the deposit looks like.
1: Finding at least some gold is a pretty sure bet. 30 years ago, a different company assessed the area and said there was enough to justify a big open-pit gold mine. Recovering gold from the ore would have required dousing it with a chemical solution containing cyanide. At the time, there was a lot of opposition. Lincoln sits near the headwaters of the Blackfoot River. It meanders through a valley of pine forests, snaking through fields of cattle and shadowed by sheer cliff faces. This morning, red-winged blackbirds are singing. The river was made famous by the novel-turned-movie, A River Runs Through It.
3: Please don't let this happen to the Blackfoot. Support I-137 to phase out cyanide leach mining.
1: That's a TV ad from 1997 for a ballot initiative to ban cyanide mining in Montana, which was launched in response to the mine proposed near the river. Voters passed it, so no mine ever materialized here.
4: The Blackfoot River is just the sacred place for all Montanans, and so it raised alarm bells across the state.
1: Derf Johnson is with the Montana Environmental Information Center, a government and industry watchdog group that helped pass the cyanide mining ban. He says executive orders and other actions by the Trump administration make this
4: the most generous federal administration in terms of the mining industry and what they're asking for, possibly, you know, in the modern era, definitely.
1: And Montana's politics have shifted to the right since the 90s. For most of that decade, Democrats held 2 of Montana's 3 seats in Congress. Now, both senators, and it's now 2 congressmen, are enthusiastic Trump supporters. And Trump won Montana by big margins in the last 3 elections. Back at the meeting called by the new mine company, Jennifer Klinker, who owns a tow truck company in town, echoes what most people are saying tonight.
5: We support them 110%. What they're doing and they're bringing into the community of Lincoln is absolutely phenomenal, and Montana needs something.
1: A lot of people here would like to see Montana return to the days when extractive industries like mining and timber harvesting dominated the economy. But environmental advocate Derf Johnson says a lot of Montanans are also aware that mining's left behind big, expensive, and long-lasting contamination, too.
4: We really are ambivalent and skeptical of mining, no matter your political persuasion, and want to see things, if they are permitted, to be done correctly so that we don't have, you know, water pollution and air pollution and all the negative consequences that come with mining.
1: Sentinel Metals says it's still in the very early stages of deciding whether to mine here. It insists that if it does, it won't threaten the health of the Blackfoot River. The river remains a cherished jewel for many Montanans. But if the company does move forward with development under President Trump, it would face far fewer regulatory hurdles. For NPR News, I'm Ellis Julin in Missoula, Montana.
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9: 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Half, though, is not whole.
10: About half of what I claimed for refund was in my bank account. Like, the cash was actually already not even pending. It was already deposited.
9: I'm Kai Rizdahl. 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
12: It was graduation day at Glendale Community College, just outside Phoenix last week. Then, the commencement ceremony hit a snag.
13: Ryan Lucas Noriega Candelar, Ethan Machado.
12: The wrong names were getting read out as the students walked across the stage. Some were even skipped. The college's president, Dr. Tiffany Hernandez, tried to explain the problem.
14: Here's what's happening. We're using a new AI system as our reader.
12: That did not go over well.
14: Yep. Yep. So that is a lesson learned for us.
12: Other commencement speakers as well, who bring up the sweeping changes that AI is bringing, are having similar experiences. Real estate executive Gloria Caulfield learned that lesson when she spoke at the University of Central Florida's graduation earlier this month.
15: The rise of artificial intelligence is the next industrial revolution. Oh. Okay, I struck a chord.
12: As NPR's Jude Joffe Block reports, the graduating class of 2026 is not excited about AI.
16: Maggie Simmons is a graduating senior from the University of Denver. Her school hasn't had its ceremony yet, but she's seen clips of other schools' commencement speakers talking about the promise of AI.
17: My gut reaction was I would be one of those people in the crowd booing.
16: She thinks the technology is hurting the planet and society.
17: The future should be these people in this room that are earning their degree and now going out into the workforce. We should be celebrating them and their brains, not some artificial intelligence that in the future is going to take their jobs, and especially without regulation.
16: Kareem Gill recently graduated from American University with a degree in political science and thinks a lot of her generation is feeling pessimistic about AI.
18: I think at the beginning, we were excited about it, and it was this cool thing. Oh, like, it can write an essay for you. But now we're like, we don't want that anymore. And we don't want it messing with our job prospects and, you know, messing with the jobs that we've worked 4 years so hard for 4 years to kind of be eligible for.
16: She says she's seeing fewer internships and entry-level positions doing things like answering phones because AI is replacing those jobs.
18: We're seeing that firsthand, and we're seeing how much it's disadvantaging us. But I don't think that older generations are necessarily in our shoes in that way. It's not really going to impact their future and the rest of their adulthood in the same way.
16: There are generational differences in how concerned Americans are about AI taking their jobs, according to a recent Quinnipiac University poll. Chetan Jaswal is an associate professor of computer science there who worked on the poll.
19: Gen Z, you know, despite being more familiar with AI, is the most pessimistic about jobs, with 81% saying that AI will decrease job opportunities.
16: Jaswal says the poll showed Americans are becoming more concerned and less excited about AI.
19: People are not rejecting AI, but people are asking questions now since the AI, initial AI fever is gone, if you will.
16: Karine Gill says her generation's concerns go beyond getting their first jobs. She's worried about the future of the planet and the impact of AI companies on society as a whole.
18: How they're making billionaires richer and depleting our environment has really opened our eyes to the ripple effects of AI.
16: The same Quinnipiac poll found only 5% of Americans feel AI development is being led by people or organizations that represent their interests. Jude Joffe Block, NPR News.
12: NPR producer Michelle Anselm contributed reporting and produced this story.
0: It's so easy to get distracted while reading, especially with your phone nearby, but more and more people are trying a tactic called immersive reading, reading a physical book while listening to the audiobook at the same time. NPR's Chloe Weiner reports.
20: 29-year-old Brigitte Swastegui lives in L.A. She's a big reader who's excited to see Christopher Nolan's film The Odyssey this summer. So she wanted to go back to its source material. She started with The Iliad, but she had trouble getting hooked on Homer.
21: And I kind of gave up over the holidays and was like, oh, I'll get to this later.
20: Then Brigitte's friend had a suggestion. Why not try the audiobook?
21: He was like, well, you know, oral tradition of epic poems, right? Like originally these things were shared down and passed down orally.
20: But Brigitte would often lose her place while listening. So she decided to try reading and listening to the book at the same time.
21: And that got me through the book. I was like super engrossed in it.
20: Brigitte had stumbled on immersive reading.
21: I did find that I was definitely zoned in more for longer periods of time because I couldn't really use my phone for anything else, or I couldn't really stop. It does mirror a little bit of attention getting of like watching an episode of television or a movie, right?
20: Immersive reading has been around since the 90s, when audiobooks first became popular. Teachers told us they often suggest the method for students with dyslexia and ADHD. But posts tagged immersive reading on TikTok have increased by 161% year over year, according to the company. And there are 13 times more searches for the term. On the platform, BookTok creators share recommendations for immersive reading, often fantasy, sci-fi, or horror.
22: First, we have Stephen King's It. Stephen Weber's narration is
23: finishing up Pretty Girls by Karen Slaughter, and it was the audiobook for Pretty Girls.
24: Especially Project Hail Mary. This book, I think, just completely elevated itself with an immersive read.
20: Many TikTok users say immersive reading feels like watching a movie with subtitles on. With both eyes and ears engaged, it can be easier to enter the world of the book. Some say they retain more, others say they can read faster. Carol Feldman is 80. She's a retired nurse in Durham, North Carolina, who recently discovered immersive reading.
25: I did it because I wanted to read faster. Last month, I read 7 books. Reading the words themselves as it's being read to me allows me to focus on the story, completely focus on the story.
20: Marianne Wolfe is a cognitive neuroscientist at UCLA. She says immersive reading doesn't always lead to deep reading, that struggling through words on a page is what promotes critical thinking, empathy, and reflection.
26: When I look at audio, whether it's audio with or without print mediums, the reality is that the print reading medium in and of itself gives more time, more attention to the development and maintenance of these deep reading processes.
20: But if immersive reading is bringing people back to books, then she's all for it.
26: There's a side of me that's a researcher and is going to say this is best, blah, blah, blah. The other side is with a decline of reading for leisure, for heaven's sakes, do whatever we can to get our young and old to say, this is a return to this experience of being immersed in other worlds with other people. It's transporting.
20: In a time of distraction, this might be what it takes for some readers to get lost in a good book. Chloe Weiner, NPR News, New York.

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2: 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It's been going on for a decade. Some states and school districts are making changes and seeing scores rise. We'll explore how next time on 1A.
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4: 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It will be on Friday, May 29th at 7 p.m. More information is at collinstheater.com and on the Collins Theater Facebook page.
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7: Live from NPR News in Washington, I'm Ryland Barton. Elon Musk's SpaceX is getting ready to break new records on Wall Street. The rocket company has officially filed the paperwork for an initial public offering. As NPR's Maria Aspen reports, it could be the biggest IPO ever, surpassing the debut of Saudi Aramco, the national oil company of Saudi Arabia.
8: The IPO is expected to make SpaceX one of the most valuable companies in the world. It sends rockets into space and holds billions of dollars of U.S. government contracts, but space launches are just part of its business. SpaceX also owns the Starlink communications platform and Elon Musk's artificial intelligence company, xAI. Tech investors will be watching SpaceX for more details on the costs and payoffs of the AI boom. They're also waiting for big IPOs from OpenAI and Anthropic, the makers of ChatGPT and Claude. Meanwhile, SpaceX's IPO would also make Musk even wealthier. The billionaire and former advisor to President Trump could become the world's first trillionaire. Maria Aspen, NPR News.
7: The U.S. government has agreed to permanently drop tax claims against President Trump. The president says it's part of a deal to resolve his $10 billion lawsuit against the IRS over the leak of his tax returns.
9: I released them from the lawsuit, and I guess they made a settlement of some kind. I wasn't involved in the settlement. I could have been involved, but I didn't choose to be. So they made a settlement.
7: The U.S. is, quote, forever barred and precluded from examining or prosecuting Trump, his sons, and the Trump Organization's current tax issues. The settlement also includes nearly $1.8 billion to compensate Trump allies who believe they have been unjustly investigated and prosecuted.
10: Despite a historically unaffordable housing market, more people in their 20s are buying homes. NPR's Jennifer Ludden reports.
11: In Milwaukee, 27-year-old Francisco Vazquez manages a fast food restaurant and just bought a three-bedroom home that cost half the national median price. He saved up aggressively for the down payment, partly while living with his parents.
12: Most of my paycheck, probably like 70%, into just broad index stock.
11: Compared to millennials, Gen Z homebuyers last year were less likely to have student loan debt or get help from parents. That's according to the National Association of Realtors. They were more likely to tap down payment assistance and to be single buyers. Jennifer Ludden, NPR News.
10: Health Secretary Robert F. Kennedy Jr. has issued a Surgeon General's warning urging families to reduce children's screen time. The report calls on parents, schools, and the government to work together, saying some patterns of use, quote, can pose real harm to children. The notice came from the Surgeon General's office, even though the position has been vacant since the Biden administration. The U.S. stock market bounced back today after oil prices gave back some of their big gains. This is NPR News from Washington. Demand is soaring for Israel's battle-tested weapons despite widespread condemnation by rights groups and the international community over the country's conduct in its wars. Industry officials say even nations that have publicly criticized Israel are nonetheless quietly buying its military technology. Israel's defense ministry says sales have more than doubled in the past 5 years. The World Health Organization says there have been 51 confirmed Ebola cases in the Democratic Republic of Congo and 2 in Uganda, with the suspected total number of deaths currently at 139. Michael Koloki reports the numbers are expected to rise.
13: The WHO says it expects to see an increase in suspected infection cases given the amount of time the virus circulated before the outbreak was detected. It rates the risk of spread of the disease in Congo and Uganda as high at the national and regional levels, but low at the global level. The agency says health teams responding to the outbreak in the Eastern Democratic Republic of Congo, a region affected by armed conflict, face a series of challenges. Dr. Marie Belizer is the agency's emergency director for Africa.
14: Not only we have the insecurity, the trust with the community, we have also the logistic that is very important.
13: And residents in Congo report rising prices for masks and disinfectants. For NPR News, I'm Michael Koloki in Nairobi.
10: In New Delhi, some rickshaws are displaying images of President Trump with the slogan, Happy Birthday, America. The U.S. ambassador to India unveiled the initiative as part of the 250th anniversary of American independence. U.S.-India relations have been strained by tariff policies. The U.S. embassy described the campaign with the slogan, Freedom is on the move, literally. This is NPR News.
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0: a free pass for any past tax problems and perhaps immunity for even more legal trouble. Critics say that is an abuse of the system. NPR's Carrie Johnson joins us now. Hi, Carrie.
1: Hi, Juana.
0: Carrie, what is the latest on President Trump's settlement?
1: Well, there had already been a huge outcry over the creation of a nearly $2 billion pot of taxpayer money that could compensate January 6 defendants and other MAGA allies who say Democrats weaponized the justice system. But then the Justice Department quietly posted a new document online yesterday afternoon. It's three short paragraphs that go even further. This new document purports to bar the U.S. government from taking action over past tax returns filed by Trump and his companies. Brandon DeBow works at the Tax Law Center at NYU Law School.
2: This is a breathtaking abuse of the tax and legal system. DOJ does not have authority to offer this extraordinary concession to the president, his family, and his entities.
1: DeBow says the IRS would have to act to lift the audits against Trump and his family, that the Justice Department cannot do that on its own. And he says laws in place after Richard Nixon tried to abuse the IRS mean people inside that agency are supposed to be protected from political interference from the White House. Mm-hmm. One lawyer already resigned from the Treasury Department around the same time this settlement with Trump came together, but he has not commented publicly about why he left.
0: And Carrie, how are Congress as well as watchdog groups responding to this?
1: Congressman Jamie Raskin of Maryland and Richard Neal of Massachusetts are demanding answers from the administration. They worry the new language seems to cover something much broader than taxes. They say essentially the federal government threw in a super pardon for the president, his sons, freeing them not only for taxes but other pending federal criminal or civil probes, things maybe even like insider trading, antitrust violations, or false statements. A former U.S. attorney, Joyce Vance, wrote in a blog post that the government is, quote, giving the store away and getting nothing in return. Mm. And to protest the deal, a group of former government lawyers projected an image onto the DOJ headquarters building last night, a quote that reads, "A government of laws, not of men." Those words appeared in a bright white light on top of a banner showing President Trump's face.
0: Mm. And Carrie, what's the Trump administration had to say?
1: Vice President J.D. Vance told reporters yesterday this is all about compensating Americans for what he called injustices in the Biden era.
3: Is a dollar of this money going to the Trump administration? No. Is a dollar of this money going to Donald Trump personally? No. Is a dollar of this money going to Donald Trump's family? No. The people that would get the money are people, some of whom have been prosecuted completely disproportionate to any crime they've ever committed.
1: But tax experts I interviewed say nobody else would have got this deal and that Trump and his family could, in fact, receive financial benefits from the dropping of tax audits. Acting Attorney General Todd Blanch is the one who signed off on that part of the deal. He's a former personal attorney for Trump, but he balked at that description before Congress this week.
0: Carrie, as I understand it, the settlement wasn't filed with the federal court, so I wonder, is there any way to block it?
1: This could be a difficult go in the courts, but some people are trying. Two police officers who worked at the Capitol on January 6 filed a lawsuit in federal court today to try to block that nearly $2 billion anti-weaponization fund. They say the administration lacks authority to do this without Congress and that it infringes on Congress's power of the purse. Howard Law professor Sherrilyn Ifalt flagged another possible legal problem. She says the alleged slush fund violates the 14th Amendment ban on payments to support an insurrection. The simplest way, of course, to disrupt this settlement would be for a majority in Congress to do something about it. But it's not clear when that might happen. Democrats today tried to issue subpoenas, but Republicans blocked them. Some lawmakers, including Republicans like Brian Fitzpatrick of Pennsylvania, told reporters on Capitol Hill they are working on legislation.
0: NPR's Carrie Johnson, thanks as always.
1: Thanks for having me.
4: In San Diego, community members are grieving the three men who were killed in a shooting at their mosque on Monday. The men all made some effort to stop the shooters, saving more than 100 children and school staff. NPR's Juliana Kim talked to some of the people who knew them.
5: Their names were Mansour Kaziha, Amin Abdullah, and Nadir Awood. And in their deaths, they haven't been referred to as victims, but as heroes.

0: at no point they were hiding or running away from what's happening. They were trying to help and assist each other.
1: Gauss Mohammed is the head of security at the Islamic Center of San Diego. He's watched the surveillance footage from the day of the shooting.
0: While Brother Amin, the security, he was trying to confront the gunmen, and the other two gentlemen, Nader and Mansour, teamed up. They were trying to come back and forth to see what's going on in the front rather than running away from the situation.
1: Mohammed was especially close to Abdullah. As he grieves the loss of a friend and colleague, Mohammed is also grappling with the fact that Abdullah did exactly what he was trained to do.
0: As soon as he saw them running towards the mosque with their rifle and shotgun, he started shooting at them. And then that's when they engaged into a gunfire.
1: Mohammed says the center has received an uptick in threats ever since Hamas attacked Israel on October 7, 2023. But they've been beefing up security for years now. A turning point was in 2019 when a gunman opened fire at a mosque in New Zealand. That's also when Abdullah started working as a guard at the San Diego mosque. Ismahan Abdullahi has worshipped at the mosque for years, and she says
2: he wanted to prevent another situation like what happened in New Zealand. And it's so heartbreaking to know that what he was trying to prevent is what cost him his life.
1: Beyond his role as a guard, Abdullah was also known as being the first person that people would see as they walk into the mosque.
2: Amin was always smiling. He was always greeting you, and he was always welcoming you to this masjid.
1: It was these acts of kindness and generosity that community members say they'll miss most about all three men. Nadir Awad lived across the street from the mosque, and Mohammed says,
0: very charming personality, always smiling, always laughing.
1: Although Awad didn't work at the mosque, he responded without hesitation when he heard shots.
0: He just ran towards the Islamic Center to check on what's going on and how he's able to help.
1: Manzoor Kaziha had been at the mosque since the 1980s. He was the building's handyman and also ran a little shop inside the center. He was notorious for letting children take treats for free.
3: He would never accept payments, and so that's the kind of guy that he was.
1: That's Noor Abdi. He attended the mosque as a kid, and his favorite memory of Kaziha came each Ramadan.
3: He would cook single-handedly for 300 people to break their fast during the blessed month of Ramadan. He has done so much. I can't name the amount of things that he has his fingerprints on, and we have lost a pillar of this center.
1: Abdi says all three men and how they lived and how they died have forever left a mark on their community. Juliana Kim, NPR News, San Diego.

0: Health Secretary Robert F. Kennedy Jr. is shaking up another important scientific panel. It's called the U.S. Preventive Services Task Force, and the news broke today that he's fired the two primary care doctors who led the panel. NPR's Ping Wong has more.
1: The chair and vice chair of the U.S. Preventive Services Task Force received termination letters from Health Secretary Kennedy last week. Both are top experts in primary care and had many months left in their terms. Kennedy said the decision to remove them was administrative and unrelated to their performance or the many years they volunteered to serve on the panel, according to copies of the letter viewed by NPR. In congressional testimony last month, Kennedy had a harsher assessment of the panel.
2: That committee has been lackadaisical and negligent for 20 years. We're now bringing new members on who have a clear mission. We're going to have much more frequent meetings.
1: The task force hasn't convened in over a year because the Department of Health and Human Services has canceled or postponed their regularly scheduled meetings. Aaron Carroll, head of the nonprofit Academy Health, says firing the panel's leadership is problematic.
3: Real disappointment and concern. We have now 8 vacant seats, which is like half of them.
1: He says the panel makes recommendations used by hundreds of millions of Americans.
3: Anyone who gets a screening mammogram, screening colonoscopy, depression screening, lung cancer screening, and more without having to pay anything out of pocket, it's because of the USPSTF.
1: Dr. Alex Crist is a family physician and a former chair of the task force.
4: Every primary care clinician probably uses the task force recommendations 100 plus times a day. And those recommendations are really critical for defining what doctors are doing or

0: coordinate with the existing ones, like the one we're on?
1: The stadium is like 7 miles from downtown, and that's 7 Kansas City miles, not 7 New York miles. So it still lacks a lot of the density between here and there. And so transit options are pretty limited.
0: The issue here is frequency. This bus comes only once every 45 minutes and takes a lot of stops before it gets to the stadium, which is on the eastern edge of the city right next to a highway. With the added buses, Pam Kramer with the planning committee says she wants the World Cup transit to be a showcase for the city.
2: To make sure people from across the region participate, make sure visitors see all we have to offer is something I'm really proud of.
0: Right now, all buses are free in Kansas City, but they're reinstating fares just in time for the World Cup. So this bus trip to and from the stadium will cost $4, but a Connect KC 26 direct bus will cost $15 round trip. That's more than host cities like Dallas and Philadelphia, but far less than the $100+ fans will pay for stadium transit in New York. For the non-stadium trips, there's a $50 pass in Kansas City that's valid for a month. Bunch hopes people will use it and explore public transit.
1: You know, you could buy a pass for the entire month and just explore the city. I think that's an exciting thing. So I think that there's an opportunity, but I think that we really have to be mindful and really thoughtful about how we leverage that for future planning.
0: But for now, our bus has arrived outside the stadium, about 25 minutes and 40 stops later. I'm now 50 minutes into this trip. All that's left is a 15-minute walk from the stop through the stadium's massive parking lots to its entrance. For NPR News, I'm Savannah Holly Bates in Kansas City.

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1: I'm Peter O'Dowd. Across the West, fire agencies are using AI-equipped cameras to detect wildfires. But can artificial intelligence tell the difference between smoke and a cloud of dust?
2: In the early days, there were some funny occasions where we detected what we thought was smoke, but it was actually a snowblower.
1: Climate Solutions Week continues next time, here and now.
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6: In Los Angeles, I'm Kai Rizdahl. It is Wednesday today, the 20th of May. Good as it always is to have you along, everybody. If you have, like most normal people in this economy, not been paying a whole lot of attention to the bond market, I get it. Totally. But give me a couple of minutes here to bring you up to speed. The yield on the 30-year U.S. Treasury bond, yields, of course, the interest the government has to pay, hit almost 5.2% this week, as high as the long bond has been since 2007. That is news in and of itself. But if you pull back a little bit, you will see the United States is not

0: alone, bond yields in Germany, in the UK, and in Japan are at multi-year highs as the war and the ensuing energy shock and inflation continue to ripple through the global economy. There is a lot going on here. So we've called Nicole Servi. She's an economist at Wells Fargo. Nicole, thanks for coming on. Good to have you back.
1: Thanks for having me.
0: This is not a solely American phenomenon. I talked about the 30-year up in the introduction, but things are happening globally. And I want to start with what happens when rates go up like this, yields, like on the whole planet?
1: Yeah. So if you're an investor looking for yield, that's a great thing. But if you are a government trying to issue debt, not so great of a thing.
0: Yeah. Say more. I mean, money is more expensive, basically, right?
1: Yes. And so when we're talking about sovereign bond yields, what we're essentially talking about is the cost of borrowing. And so with the cost of borrowing going up across the globe, if you're issuing debt, it's just going to be more and more expensive to do that. And this comes at a time where no matter what advanced economy you're looking at, the fiscal outlook is daunting because of a variety of factors. And if I need to issue more debt, my interest expense is only going to go up exponentially if the cost of that debt is also rising.
0: I saw a great line in a newsletter, I think, yesterday, and I would credit it if I could remember. But the quote, which I wrote down, is, "Too much debt, too little fiscal discipline, and no appetite for fixing either." What do you think?
1: I think that's generally right, but I also think it depends on the country you're talking about. You have some countries across the globe that are, let's say, more into fiscal austerity and more willing to take on that fight than others. For instance, even if you look in the Eurozone, the fiscal outlook for, let's say, France and Belgium, their leverage ratios, they're projected to continue to rise. But if you look at a pace like Spain or Italy, they've actually already gone through some pretty tough corrections in this regard, and they're actually making progress towards lowering their debt burdens. And so it depends on the country that you're looking at. But in general, I think that is a true statement.
0: Can you help me understand why this seems to be sort of in the last, I don't know, couple of weeks-ish, yields seem to have gotten a whole lot of attention because they've been going up so much. And I guess my question is, you know, the energy shock's been going on for, let's see, February, March, April, May. I mean, it's going on 3 months now, and the bond markets are paying attention now.
1: Yeah, so I think some of that has to do with just bond markets were kind of waiting to see the duration of this energy price shock. So initially, you're going to get a shock, and we've seen that already in crude oil and gasoline. But let's say that this conflict magically ended 4 weeks in, then that shock would have truly been transitory in nature. Mm. That scary word, transitory.
0: I was just going to say, gutsy move, man. Gutsy move.
1: Gutsy move. I try not to say it too often. But what we've seen is this conflict hasn't proven to be transitory, right? It's actually stuck around. And so what that means is that inflation is just going to be all that more persistent. You're going to see higher transportation costs bleed into other areas of your economy, like food, like other goods, retail, things like that. And so now you're seeing that the bond market is reacting to that. We're not just going to get a blip in inflation. It looks like the overall path of inflation is going to be a little bit higher.
0: There is a growth risk here too, yes?
1: Yes, particularly for economies that are really reliant on imported oil. I would say the United States in particular is not in that situation, but many economies across the globe are.
0: All right, bring it home for me. There is a mythical person in Ottumwa, Iowa, who I always have in mind when I ask this question, and you're the lucky winner today on this question. If I am going about my daily life in Ottumwa, Iowa, why does this matter for me?
1: Yeah, this matters for you, I think, in particular, going back to what we're talking about, just not even the inflation, so your prices are going to be rising, but the fiscal situation of the U.S. government. If you think about, again, rising interest costs, that's just going to make our interest expenses rise even more. And if you look at the share, the composition of the federal budget right now, we're actually spending more on just interest expenses, financing costs, mm-hmm. than we are on national defense. And so the more that we have this growth in interest expenses, the less the U.S. government can afford to spend on particularly discretionary categories. So think about education, other infrastructure, things like that. And so that is how you bring it home here, is you want to have your fiscal situation under control so that you can continue, the government can continue to support those critical areas of the economy.
0: Nicole Servi, she's at Wells Fargo. Nicole, thanks a lot. I appreciate your time.
1: Thanks for having me.
0: I said yesterday the average rate on a 30-year fixed mortgage is up at 6.75%. Well, now you know why. On Wall Street today, bond traders are one thing. Stock traders are a whole different animal. Never met a, yes, we're really close to a peace deal rumor that they didn't like. We will have the details when we do the numbers.

0: One of the reasons, one of the many reasons, to be clear, as Nicole was just saying, that bond yields are up is that prices are up and consumer inflation expectations are up. And that is thanks to President Trump's preferred trade tool, tariffs, in case that somehow wasn't clear. As you know, the Supreme Court ruled this past February that the president's tariff palooza of April last was illegal. The White House has indeed started paying out some of the $166 billion it owes American consumers and businesses. And actually, as Marketplace's Kristen Schwab reports, those deposits are showing up earlier than businesses had been expecting.
1: Sarah Wells checked her company bank account last week and got a welcomed surprise.
2: About half of what I claimed for refund was in my bank account. Like, the cash was actually already not even pending. It was already deposited back into my bank account.
1: There it was, $10,000 in tariff refunds, half of what the government owes her company, Sarah Wells Bags, which makes products for new moms.
2: I was really hesitant to believe it would be real till the check was in the bank, so to speak, and it was exciting to see it.
1: She already has plans for the refund. She's earmarked the money to pay for other tariffs still in place, but she's not letting herself get too excited.
2: I think it's okay to do both celebration on these refunds, but also be mindful that we're still in a state of real upheaval.
1: Many of the business owners I've talked to about these tariff refunds are, like Wells, still in disbelief that they're actually happening, even after seeing the cash in their accounts, and even though the process for many businesses has been drama-free. Brian Burke is chief commercial officer at the customs brokerage Seco Logistics.
3: The refund process that we've seen is actually going very smoothly.
1: As of about a week ago, U.S. Customs and Border Protection says it's approved more than $35 billion of the $166 billion that's owed to businesses. And Burke says, though there's still some tariff uncertainty, businesses are feeling confident enough to order goods regularly again.
3: There's more of a smoothing out of the import volumes. And with certainty, I think companies can also price better as they, you know, sell and manufacture in the United States.
1: One company I talked to even lowered its prices last week after getting a $20,000 refund. Glory International Trade is a distributor that imports small appliances like blenders and fans from China and Vietnam. Vice President of Operations Zhang Luhe hopes to get another $40,000.
4: I am a little bit skeptical about the remaining amount just because I'm not sure if there will be any money left over for refunds.
1: Getting any money back is good, but it's almost as if tariffs have taken a back seat. There are other things to worry about now, like the economy. Luhe says not long after the war started, trucking companies started increasing prices.
4: They started charging fuel surcharges. So I think that's like an extra $200 for every shipment.
1: Luhe is nervous. He's worried about his personal budget, and he's cutting back on spending.
4: Less family vacations or trips, if any at all. Less going out to eat.
1: He figures if he's spending less, the people who might buy his appliances are spending less too. I'm Kristen Schwab for Marketplace.

0: Here's one of those, what you think a story is going to say is not what the story actually turns out to say stories. The great state of Oklahoma is among the top producers of oil and natural gas in this economy. So one might well imagine, with crude oil prices around $100 a barrel and President Trump's war in the Middle East dragging on, Oklahoma and the region would be in line for an economic boost. Says the Federal Reserve Bank of Kansas City? Not necessarily. Marketplace's Elizabeth Trovall has the details.
1: There are a few reasons Oklahoma is simply not seeing a flurry of additional drilling or oil and gas production right now.
2: These prices have got to be sustainable for a very long period of time.
1: That's Tom Tseng with Texas Christian University, who worked in Oklahoma's energy sector for years.
2: You'd have to see $70 a barrel going out for several years to be able to say, hey, when we drill this well, which we expect to produce for 20 years, we have to get a return on it that our shareholders are going to be happy with.
1: There's also a geological reason. Oklahoma isn't seeing a big boost from the energy supply crunch, says Courtney Cowley, who is based in Oklahoma with the Kansas City Fed.
3: In Oklahoma, we tend to have basins and plays that are much higher in gas content.
1: And regional natural gas prices have been tamped down. Travis Roach with the University of Central Oklahoma says that's partially because of how natural gas is taken out of the ground not too far away in the Permian Basin.
4: Places in Texas, New Mexico, while they're producing oil, they produce natural gas as a byproduct. And so you have this excess of natural gas just because there's a lot of production happening there. And so that keeps prices slightly lower in general here.
1: All of this means that Oklahoma isn't seeing an oil and gas boom. That limits the uptick in tax revenue that comes from higher prices. Employment is also unlikely to see a big boost. Courtney Cowley again.
3: We've really seen gains in productivity in oil and gas production.
1: So even if they were to produce more,
3: they don't need as many people in order to be able to do that. So even though we've seen revenues increase in oil and gas in Oklahoma, we've seen mining employment overall actually decline.
1: Meanwhile, the state's other important sectors like agriculture are feeling the strain of higher diesel prices and other energy-related costs. I'm Elizabeth Trovall for Marketplace.
0: More news from the energy sector now, utility bills to be precise. It has been a rough couple of years for ratepayers, as most no doubt know firsthand, and it is not about to get better. New data from the energy nonprofit Powerlines and Ipsos says nationwide utilities requested almost $9.5 billion in rate increases in the first quarter of this year. That's after they asked for $31 billion in rate hikes in all of 2025, which was more than double of the year before that. Now, yes, data centers are part of that, but they are not all of that. Marketplace's Kaylee Wells breaks it down.
5: The price hikes have been huge because basically a bunch of different problems are converging at once. Tom Bullock leads the Citizens Utility Board in Ohio, one of the states with the steepest increases.
6: Data centers are kind of the first boulder rolling down the hill, triggering a broader rock slide.
5: Bullock also blamed delays for permits and equipment, skilled labor shortages, and policies that favor older coal-burning facilities.
6: There are White House orders forcing aging power plants held together by duct tape to remain open, even when their own owners want to close them to stop losing money.
5: Then there's the list of unavoidable costs. That one comes courtesy of Michael Levy with Baringa Management Consulting.
7: The grid was largely built in the 60s and the 70s, and these assets are just coming towards the end of their useful life.
5: The hikes cover fixing and upgrading aging equipment and broken equipment, which Levy says is a more common problem now thanks to climate change.
7: Hurricanes, wildfires, storms. And if you think about like the frequency and severity of those getting worse over time, then that obviously drives the need for investment to be even greater.
5: You've also got geopolitical pressures, too. Prices went up after the war in Ukraine disrupted the global fuel supply, says Charles Hua, who leads Powerlines, which put together the report. Same problem happening now with the war in Iran.
8: And that could continue to put upward pressure on people's utility bills going forward.
5: Hua says all the metrics that Powerlines measures say the utility bills are going to keep going up, at least for now. I'm Kaylee Wells for Marketplace.

0: Coming up.
1: A lot of screenwriters are really suffering right now.
0: AI as a side hustle. But first, let's do the numbers. Dow Industrial's up 645 points today, 1 3/10%, 50,009. The NASDAQ climbed 399 points, about 1.5%, 26,270. The S&P 500 added 79 points, 1 1/10%, 7,432 there. Kelly Wells was talking about utilities. Well, here you go. First Energy operates across several mid-Atlantic and Midwestern states, up 0.8%. Portland General Electric, that's Oregon, not Maine, up 0.9%. American Electric Power, with customers in 11 states, was essentially flat. Bond prices, well, thanks for asking. They rose. Yield on the 10-year T-note down 4.57%. 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
0: This is Marketplace. I'm Kai Rizdahl. This next item comes with the perhaps helpful reminder that healthcare accounts for just shy of 20% of this entire economy. Told you that so I could tell you this. There is some new analysis out from the health policy nonprofit KFF that says by the end of this year, more than 5 million people could wind up dropping their coverage under the Affordable Care Act. That's more than 20% of total enrollees. Marketplace's Samantha Fields explains why and what it might mean for premiums and overall healthcare costs.
7: Going into this year, insurance companies knew a lot of people were likely to drop ACA coverage because it was clear that Congress was not going to extend the extra financial support many people had been getting to buy insurance on the marketplace. Matthew Fiedler at the Brookings Institution says they also had a good idea of who was likely to go without insurance.
8: Past experience shows that when premiums rise, healthier people tend to be the first to drop coverage.
7: And when lots of people, especially healthy people, do drop coverage, Jennifer Sullivan at the Center on Budget and Policy Priorities says what happens next is simple economics.
9: If there are fewer people in the marketplace to spread risk across, then insurers have to charge those smaller number of people more in order to provide the services that they're providing.
7: They already are. ACA premiums are nearly 60% more expensive this year than they were last year on average. And with people continuing to drop out of the marketplace, Sullivan says they're likely to go up again.
9: So people are squeezed right now and could be squeezed even more next year.
7: People who get health insurance through an employer are less likely to see their premiums go up significantly next year. But Sabrina Corlett at Georgetown Center on Health Insurance Reform says hospitals and providers will likely see costs go up.
10: As more people become uninsured, they will forego necessary care, they'll skip prescriptions, and they'll get sicker, and they'll end up in the emergency room.
7: And hospitals will treat them, and in many cases will end up footing the bill for those who can't afford to pay.
10: And as those costs go up for hospitals, these uncompensated care costs, they have to be passed on.
7: And in many cases, she says, they will eventually be passed on to you and me. I'm Samantha Fields for Marketplace.

0: Making it in Hollywood is even harder than it used to be. From its most recent peak, that was 2022, there has been a 30% drop in employment for actors, yes, but also for carpenters and designers and the many, many professionals who work behind the scenes to put a production together. That is data, by the way, from the Labor Department put together by the Wall Street Journal. And since those jobs have been drying up, a lot of people in the industry have been working in a new kind of gig economy. Ruth Fowler is a screenwriter. She wrote in Wired the other day about her side hustle as an AI trainer. Ruth, thanks for coming on.
1: Thank you. I'm so happy to be here.
0: So as I said in the introduction a second ago, you are a screenwriter. How did it come to pass that you found yourself working as this thing that's called an AI trainer?
1: Well, the industry, as everybody knows, is really not going through a great time right now. It's really in flux. A lot of screenwriters are really suffering right now, and we're all trying to find different jobs, different like ways to survive. So I was on a Facebook group with a bunch of WGA moms, actually, and somebody mentioned that they were working for a company called Mercor for $150 an hour as a writer. And I was like, okay, I'm going to look into that. That sounds kind of interesting.
0: Yeah, WGA, Writers Guild of America, of course. $150 an hour, not bad. But here's the question. What does it mean to be an AI trainer? What is that job?
1: It is probably one of the worst jobs I've ever had. Basically, they kind of advertise it as you can do this wherever you want. You can do it on your own time. But that means that you have to be chained to the laptop, because what actually happens is they release what's known as tasks at any time of the day or night. And often they kind of they hire way too many people. So people are just kind of scrabbling around like it's a French Revolution, like trying to get these tasks and waiting for hours. So what I found is I actually didn't have any life while I was doing it.
0: What kinds of tasks? What were you actually doing as you were chained to your laptop?
1: They were incredibly boring. Some of the tasks were kind of watching like a video, which was taken from Instagram, and transcribing every tiny little second of it. So the moment a dog barks, the moment a balloon pops. Other tasks, like I did a little bit of red teaming, which is where we're kind of trying to break the AI system. And that's like, it's ostensibly meant to be kind of a safety thing. But it kind of begs the question, like, why are we doing this now? Surely this kind of safety team issue should have been done before they released it to the public, you know?
0: Yeah. You spend a good amount of time in this piece talking about the other people who had wound up doing this kind of gig work AI trainer. Some of them, you know, Hollywood screenwriters looking for side hustles, and others just needing the money, I suppose, right? Who else is doing this?
1: It's such a mix of people doing this kind of work. There's so, I mean, I met a Harvard-educated doctor. I met a plastic surgeon from the UK who was in between jobs, a scientist, a librarian. There's a huge amount of people. I think the economy is not in a good place for anybody, and everybody is trying to pick up extra work.
0: You speaking of extra work, you analogize this work to, you know, sort of the next generation of waiting tables, basically, for would-be, you know, Hollywood screenwriters, actors, take your pick. Are you still doing it? Are you still having to do this kind of work?
1: I am still doing it. At the moment, I am training as an EMT because my family is medical. I wanted to do something which was kind of giving back. And I kind of had this guilt around the fact that I was working for this system, which so many people hate, so many people are really upset by, and it's taking so many jobs. So I used the money and I retrained as an EMT. And I'm still a writer. I'm always going to be a writer. But the plain truth is that while the economy is so bad, I need something else. So I decided to do something which is actually going to do some good for people.
0: Ruth Fowler, screenwriter, also sometimes AI trainer on the side. Ruth, thanks very much for your time. I appreciate it.
1: Thank you for inviting me on the show.

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1: This final note on the way out today. Back up to the top we go. One last observation from Nicole Servia at Wells Fargo.
2: A lot of central banks care about inflation, and so that means that they're going to be more hawkish in their interest rate setting.
1: Speaking of which, the minutes of the most recent meeting of the Federal Reserve came out today. Here with the money quote, a majority of participants highlighted that some policy firming would likely become appropriate if inflation were to continue to run persistently above 2%, end of quote. Policy firming, of course, means raising interest rates. The most recent headline reading we had on PCE, 3.5%, 3.5%. Also, and not for nothing, Kevin Warsh takes over on Friday. Our media production team includes Brian Allison, John Fokey, Montana Johnson, Drew Jostad, Gary O'Keefe, and Charlton Thorpe. Alex Simpson is the manager of media production. And I'm Kai Rizdal. We will see you tomorrow, everybody.

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2: 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Located at the former Acre Air Force Base, the exhibition shares stories of the Cold War through memorabilia, archival video, personal stories, and rotating installations. 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
3: President Trump says Gulf allies persuaded him not to resume attacks on Iran. 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
6: I'm Shankar Vedantam, and from NPR, this is Hidden Brain. 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
7: Not a lot of people know that this is happening.
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6: In 2009, an old man died in a California nursing home. His obituary included not just his given name, but a long list of pseudonyms.
13: Clem Hawley, Johnny Rebel, Dixon Hall, Gene Gilmore, Dick Gleason, Paul Lester.
6: Today on Hidden Brain, the story of the cowboy philosopher. 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
14: Live from NPR News in Washington, I'm Ryland Barton. The Justice Department announced charges, including murder, against former Cuban President Raul Castro. It comes as the Trump administration escalates pressure on the country's socialist government. The indictment alleges Castro played a role in the 1996 shootdown of two small planes operated by the exile group Brothers to the Rescue. Castro was Cuba's defense minister at the time. President Trump and his companies may receive a free pass for any past tax problems, and perhaps immunity for even more legal trouble as part of a settlement with the IRS for leaking his tax returns. The administration says the Trumps won't benefit from the deal. The critics say it's an abuse of the system, as NPR's Carrie Johnson reports.
15: Tax experts I interviewed say nobody else would have got this deal and that Trump and his family could, in fact, receive financial benefits from the dropping of tax audits. Acting Attorney General Todd Blanche is the one who signed off on that part of the deal. He's a former personal attorney for Trump, but he balked at that description before Congress this week.
14: NPR's Carrie Johnson reporting. Two police officers who defended the Capitol during the January 6th Capitol riot are suing to stop the Trump administration from paying rioters from a new anti-weaponization fund. NPR's Tom Dreisbach reports.
16: Washington, D.C. police officer Daniel Hodges was repeatedly assaulted by rioters on January 6th. President Trump pardoned the men who attacked him, and now the administration says those rioters and others can apply for payment from a new $1.8 billion fund set up by the Justice Department for people who believe they were victims of weaponized law enforcement. Hodges is suing to stop payouts that he believes are both illegal and dangerous.
17: If they get this payout, then they'll have significant financial resources, and they have no ethical qualms about it. So what would stop them from carrying out any more violence?
16: Trump administration officials say they will evaluate claims on a case-by-case basis. Tom Dreisbach, NPR News.
14: A Senate committee heard from industry stakeholders about the rise in sports betting and prediction markets today. NPR's Alana Wise reports lawmakers want to determine if the industry is being regulated closely enough.
18: Industry stakeholders answered questions about how the integrity of sports could be maintained with gambling and whether prediction markets, which allow users to bet on anything from the weather to military assassinations, operated legally. They also heard about the effects of gambling. Harry Levent is the director of gambling policy at the Public Health Advocacy Institute.
0: This is not a Republican issue or a Democrat issue. This is a human issue regarding an addiction crisis that needs to be addressed and prevented.
18: Studies have shown that legalizing gambling can lead to worse financial outcomes for Americans. But supporters of the sector say it's key to the American economy. Alana Wise, NPR News, Washington.
14: This is NPR News from Washington. Harvard University will limit the number of A's awarded to undergrads. It's intended to curb grade inflation. Starting fall of 2027, instructors may award A grades to no more than 20% of students in a class, plus four additional students. A-minus grades will not be capped. Supporters say the changes will restore the meaning of top grades after more than 60% of undergraduate grades were in the A range in recent years. The National Trust for Historic Places released its annual list of the most endangered sites in the U.S., NPR's Nedan Ulabi reports.
19: The list of 11 places has a theme, honoring the idea that all people are created equal. It includes the oldest Quaker meeting house in Massachusetts and a few sites that have been affected by President Trump's administration, including the President's House in Philadelphia, where the National Park Service removed some information about enslaved people there. National Trust President Carol Quillen calls that historical erasure.
20: That's a threat to preservation that we're also interested in protesting.
19: The National Trust is currently suing the Trump administration over its construction of a ballroom on White House grounds. Netta Ulipi, NPR News.
14: A seagull has left a lasting impression on King Charles during his visit to Northern Ireland. The bird dropped a surprise on the king's suit coat. The king quipped that it was fortunate it didn't land on his head. Earlier in the day, the king seemed to foreshadow the event during a visit to a food pantry when he picked up a roll of toilet paper and said, "Very important." U.S. stock market bounced back today after oil prices gave back some of their big gains. This is NPR News.
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6: From NPR, this is Hidden Brain. I'm Shankar Vedantam. Today's episode begins in a subterranean labyrinth. It's 2018, and we're below the streets of Washington, D.C. I've come here in search of clues.
23: So here we are in Deck 50 in the stacks of the Library of Congress. I'm opening a door that's marked Door 20.
6: My guide through the Library of Congress's massive collection is a tall, shaggy man. His name is Steve Winnick. He looks a lot like Hagrid from Harry Potter, which seems about right for someone with the title of folklorist. Steve has already led me through a maze of low-ceilinged stacks, across a small bridge, and into a tiny elevator where the floor numbers go up as we move down. Finally, we arrive at our destination.
23: And in here, we find row upon row of collection boxes on the shelves, and I'm looking for this collection, which is numbered AFC 1979-008.
6: Steve pulls from the shelf a cardboard box.
23: Nobody's really used this collection very much, so it's simply, you know, been there waiting for you, really.
6: The author of this collection is Richard Riley Shepard, a small-time crook and con man who died in 2009. I've been tracking Riley Shepard for a few months. My assumption is that there's nothing of significance in the box. But I'm about to discover that the story I thought I was reporting is not, in fact, the full story. The story that's about to unfold before me is a story of obsession, its power, its beauty, and its costs. This week on Hidden Brain, we bring you a classic episode about the peculiar life of a man named Riley Shepard. He was a musician and writer who spent decades on a single grand project. Whether that project was a great quest or a great folly, that is for you to decide.
1: He was a genius, I think.
7: He just was a compulsive
2: liar.
7: He
2: was quite a master.
3: Dick Scott, Hickey Free,
4: he was getting out of town before he was being tarred and feathered.
2: So I got to get this done.
24: They all hated my guts. So I said, well, man.
6: I stumbled onto the story as I was contemplating an episode not about obsession, but about fallen heroes. I'd asked Hidden Brain listeners to share examples from their own lives. One of the messages,
7: I hope I did this right,
6: was from Stacia Shepherd Silverman. She said her fallen hero was her dad, Riley Shepherd, whom she still loved.
7: I want to say that I had a great relationship with my father. He was totally cool in many ways and a great cook, totally into civil
6: When we talk, Stacia tells me that as a young girl, she idolized her dad. She has memories of those days that feel like tiny, sparkling gems.
7: My earliest memory of my dad is sitting on his lap and him smoking his cigar, and he would make cigar smoke rings for me.
6: Stacia would watch them, transfixed, as they rose in the air before her.
7: I thought the smoke rings were magical.
6: There was a lot that was magical for Stacia back then. She still remembers their little apartment in Hollywood with the Siamese cat and the cat hair and the hardwood floors. She remembers how much she loved that her dad was around all the time.
7: He didn't have a regular job. And he would sit in the middle of the living room usually, wherever we lived, and he would type. So he was working on things. He was working on I didn't know what. But I would sit under his desk sometimes while he typed away, and we would talk in between the pages, and he would tell me things about show business.
6: They were in their own little bubble, Riley in his late 50s and his little daughter, typing, talking, just being together. Sometimes, if Riley had a little money, he'd take Stacia out to eat at their favorite Hollywood hotspot, a restaurant called the Brown Derby. It was a place where Riley could rub shoulders with famous people, charm them with his warm southern accent, and impress his daughter on their way home.
7: You know, the Hollywood stars were all around us. We could walk up the street, and my father would tell me about movie stars when we walked. He seemed to know everything.
6: Stacia was certain that her dad was something of a star himself. Sometimes he'd tell her about his musical career as a successful promoter, singer, and songwriter. Occasionally, he might even sing the song, his song.
25: I'll have a blue Christmas without you. I'll be so blue.
7: He told me, and he told everyone, that he wrote the song Blue Christmas.
6: It wasn't true. Billy Hayes and Jay Johnson wrote Blue Christmas. The person who made it famous? Elvis. If you're not here with me. If Riley had written Blue Christmas, money might not have been so tight for the family.
7: I was told constantly that we were artists and that there were artists and there were ordinary people and we were artists.
6: Stacia eventually learned about her dad's most important artistic endeavor, not a song, but a writing project.
7: The Encyclopedia of Folk Music. And that was supposedly his life's work. And it was vast. I mean, there were boxes there, huge boxes of volumes of indexes and things he was working on in books.
6: To fund its creation, Riley solicited money from investors, some of whom he convinced to pour thousands of dollars into the project. Sometimes investors and bill collectors would call to ask when they were going to get paid.
7: He used to get on the phone with all kinds of people and say, you didn't get the check? What? The post office, he would constantly rail against the post office. So as a little girl, I also became very militant against the post office. I also would rail against the post office. And if I had a pen pal or a friend that I was writing a letter to, I'd always write on the outside of the envelope, you better deliver this letter. You know, I was like enraged with the post office that they wouldn't deliver letters because I just thought they're constantly throwing my dad under the bus and not mailing his checks.
6: For many children, there is a moment when a curtain pulls back and parents are revealed for who they are, imperfect beings with flaws and failings. But for Stasia, the father she saw when the curtain opened was hard to recognize. It happened one day when she was 12, hanging out at home.
7: And the phone rang. So I picked it up. I said hello.
6: The caller demanded to speak to her dad. Stasia said he was out.
7: His voice was shaking, and I could tell he was elderly. And he just sounded like a mean old man to me. He scared me. And he told me that my father took his life savings. The phone is in my ear, and he's saying, your father's a crook. Did you know that? Your father is a crook.
6: How Stasia responded to that phone call when we come back. You're listening to Hidden Brain. I'm Shankar Vedantam. 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
6: This is Hidden Brain. I'm Shankar Vedantam. In 1946, Riley Shepard released a cover of the hit song Atomic Power. It was inspired by the bombings of Hiroshima and Nagasaki.
25: Oh, this world is at a tremble with its strength and mighty power. They're sending up to heaven to get the brimstone fire.
6: Riley was a rising talent. He had dark good looks, a soft southern twang, and the guitar skills to make a go of it.
25: The mighty power of God's own holy hand, atomic power, atomic power.
6: He signed with various labels. He seemed like he was headed somewhere.
25: Hand of God.
6: But Riley Shepard never achieved stardom. Instead, his life took a series of detours. Music researcher and writer Kevin Coffey tracked Riley down many years ago. Riley at the time was 89. Kevin was interested in preserving the stories of old-time country western performers. He thought Riley might be worth profiling.
9: Von Horton. Is he playing steel on a lot of your records?
24: Von Horton played steel on all of them.
6: The conversation they had over a crackly phone line was friendly and nostalgic and full of insider names most people wouldn't recognize.
24: And his Roy's wife was played piano, Lily Horton.
9: Oh, really?
24: Yeah.
6: Gradually, Kevin pieced together Riley's backstory. Richard Riley Shepherd was born on a farm near Wilmington, North Carolina in 1918. He dropped out of school in the fifth grade and decided to try his luck at singing. It was a heady time for music in the region. Groups like the Maynard's Mountaineers were popularizing what was then called hillbilly music.

0: moved just like a tree.
1: By the early 1940s, Riley had moved to Chicago. He toured with other hillbilly musicians and did comedy and acting work. He also began cultivating his image as a cowboy crooner. As he created this new persona, he gave himself a catchy moniker, the Cowboy Philosopher.
2: Where did you come up with that? Because I know you were calling yourself the...
3: come up with it. Gene Autry came up with it.
2: Oh, did he? Because I found an ad from way back in 1945, and you were already using it back then, so...
3: Gene came up with that crap.
1: To top off his fancy new title of philosopher, Riley grew a dashing mustache and began scheming up fresh ways to get into the spotlight.
4: The Cosmopolitan Church presents Dr. Richard Riley Shepherd.
1: This is Tasha again. A few years ago, she found one of the old flyers that advertised her dad's lectures.
4: Dr. Richard Riley Shepherd, author, historian, world traveler, philosopher, in a series of educational lectures.
1: The world traveler and philosopher was prepared to discuss a variety of important topics.
4: Saturday, October 10th, God, man, and
5: Saturday,
4: science.
5: Saturday, October 17th, marriage, sex,
4: Saturday,
5: morality.
4: October 31st, democracy and capitalism.
5: Saturday, November 7th, origin and growth of fascism. Saturday.
1: Even as he sought to make a name for himself with his educational lectures, Riley was still churning out songs at a frenzied pace, often releasing a new record every month. But Kevin says Riley wasn't reliable. He'd sign with one record label, and while his contract was still in force, he'd sign with another. He'd often use different stage names or pseudonyms with different labels.
3: Hickey Free was one of the names I used.
2: Hickey Free.
3: Hickey Free, and that was all.
1: For a time, Riley was able to make it all work, in part because he did have a little star power. He'd done well with Atomic Power, and later had another catchy tune titled Cowboy.

0: Riley recorded it under the name Dixon Hall.
1: I looked out the window, and I saw a thing called Hall's Clothing, big sign. And then Art Dixon came in. So I said, well, Dixon Hall, that sounded okay.
2: I got me no wife, and I got me no home.
0: This was how Riley operated. He played fast and loose. He also worked as an agent, getting music labels to sign new artists.
1: You see, I tell him, what do you think a publisher is? He's just a businessman. He wouldn't know a hit song to crawl out from under his desk and beat him on the leg.
0: He sold songs to these executives with a combination of bluster and hype. This role allowed Riley to capitalize on one of his greatest strengths. He was a born salesman. He once boasted that he could have started his own religion.
1: Read about Sioux City Sue, which was written by Dick Thomas.
3: Your hair is red, your eyes are blue. I swapped my horse and dog for.
1: Recorded by him on a small label, and he brought it to me. And I said, if you do what I tell you, you'll make a lot of money. And he did. I got him $7,000 advance and 7 cents a copy. The biggest money ever paid for a hillbilly song.
4: Oh, I bet.
1: In those days.
0: Riley was also a hustler in his personal life, where the consequences of his actions were more serious. Marion Kiminek knows this well. She was adopted at birth. As an adult, she searched for and found her biological mother. From her, Marion learned that her father was Riley Shepard. Marion's mother had met him while working as an actress in Chicago.
5: And she said he was very charming, very good looking. He played the guitar and he sang. And I guess she was kind of smitten with him. And
0: she got pregnant. That, she told Marion, wasn't supposed to happen.
5: He told her he was sterile. And from what I understand, he told every woman he was with that he was sterile.

0: reason why I said we're through.
1: Whatever he'd achieved in the music industry, it was all winding down by the early 1960s. By then, Riley had picked up and moved on to the West Coast.
0: Guilty heart, oh guilty heart.
1: He first went to Oregon and then to California. He told Kevin he gave up the music business so he could turn his attention to a new project, an encyclopedia of folk music. But Kevin thinks years of lying and cheating and breaking contracts had simply caught up with him.
2: He made it sound like he did these moves for different purposes. I think usually he was getting out of town before he was being tarred and feathered.
0: Guilty heart, oh guilty heart.
1: It's perhaps fitting that the place Riley landed for the next chapter of his life was Hollywood. Tinseltown was shiny and bright and full of the kind of transformative stories that Riley loved. He arrived there with his common-law wife and his young daughter, Stasha. For a while, he thrived in his new role as Riley Shepherd, family man. But like most things in Riley's life, it didn't last.
3: Your father is a crook.
1: After all these years, Stasha still fixates on the memory of that old man's telephone call. Stasha says it was a turning point in her relationship with her father.

0: he would go out into his car and pout.
1: But the next morning, Riley did what came naturally to him. He turned on the charm. He tried to smooth things over. He made Stasha pancakes. He told her the encyclopedia was going to make a lot of money and that his investors would get paid. Stasha wanted to believe him.
0: Well, you know, I loved my dad, and he was very apologetic and sweet, and you want to believe your parents. And also, he was very good at convincing.
1: Stasha didn't know how much money her dad owed, but she got the sense he was constantly evading creditors. She tells one story of calling home to get a ride.
0: And when my dad picked up the phone, he was pretending to be a Chinese man. He was pretending to be, use this accent that, like from Breakfast at Tiffany's, that horrible, you know, was that Mickey Rooney? Anyway, terrible. But I knew it was him. You know your father's voice. I'm like, Dad. And he was like, hung up on me.
1: Riley took every shortcut he could to make a buck. For a time, he wrote porn under the pseudonym Zachary Quill. One of his books, Glowing Heat. Stasha says her mother told her that Riley had worked out a formula.
0: She said, oh, well, Dad used to get all these cheap novels, and then he would write porn scenes, and he would have typists insert the porn scenes in these crappy novels and resell them.
1: This was Stasha's life. Things were always off-kilter, confusing. She remembers another time when they had to flee their house before the landlord came, probably because Riley hadn't paid the rent.
0: We got in this rickety old truck with all our stuff jammed in it. And my father's Encyclopedia of Folk Music was in there, very carefully packed. Those were the biggest boxes that we took. And all our other stuff was just kind of strewn in this truck, and it wasn't very well packed. And when we were driving down the highway, I remember this. It was so weird. You know, people were pointing at us and trying to get our attention, and we were like, I mean, I remember my mother being like, why are they waving at us? And then realizing, oh, our stuff is flying out. Like our slim belongings that we had pared down from selling almost everything else, those things were flying out. Not the Encyclopedia of Folk Music, but my clothes and what few things.
1: By the late 1970s, the family had settled in Porterville, California, a town on the western edge of the Sierra Nevada mountains. Riley spent his days working on his encyclopedia and, to Stasha's mind, swindling everyone he could. It all ended when Stasha was 18. That year, 1983, Riley Shepherd did what he had done many times before. He disappeared.
0: He told my mother, who he had been with for whatever, 23 years, that he was taking a short trip to Los Angeles. But when she woke up in the morning, she realized that he had taken way more than what you would need for a short trip. And he did not come back.
1: For more than a year, Stasha had no idea where he was. Eventually, she found him living about an hour away in Fresno. They reconnected, but everything had changed. She now saw him for exactly who he was.
0: He glamorized the life of being a grifter. He glamorized the life of being a con man. That's what I understand now, that he was a con man. It's even hard to say that out loud. He was, though.
1: For years, Stasha felt torn between her distaste for Riley's behavior and her love for the dad who made her smoke rings and took her to the Brown Derby. By the mid-80s, Stasha had left Porterville. A few years later, Riley returned to the town and played the role of the old cowboy musician. Stasha mainly stayed in touch by phone as the years passed. One day in 2008, she got a call. Her dad had taken a fall in his home.
0: And he ended up in the hospital after being alone on the floor for days. and I called

0: called him and he goes, "Honey, I know I'm going to die." But he was so sweet. I can't talk about that, but he said he loved me and that he was proud of me. It was like beautiful.
1: Riley rallied and moved to a nursing home. When Stasha visited, he seemed agitated.
0: And he goes, you don't know what it's like in here. I thought he meant the nursing home because 3 beds, the guy had the TV on. It was loud. I go, the nursing home? He goes, no, you don't know what it's like in here. And he was pointing to his head. And I go, what? What are you talking about? He goes, I'm flashing back on all the things I did. And I did some bad things.
1: Stasha tried to comfort him. But in retrospect, she wishes she'd asked a question.
0: What bad things? Tell me about those. What were the bad things? Maybe if you tell me about them, you'll feel better. Because I'm wondering what all he would have told me. But he lived for a little bit in the nursing home. That was the last time that I visited him.
1: After Riley died, Stasha wanted the world to remember her father correctly. So she made sure his obituary included not just his real name, but all the pseudonyms he was known to use.
0: Dick Scott, Hickey Free, Clem Hawley, Johnny Rebel, Dixon Hall, Gene Gilmore, Dick Gleason, Paul Lester, Richard Alexander, Albert Riley, Joe Graham, Richard James Hawk.
1: After Riley died, Stasha had his body cremated. For a long time, she carried his ashes around with her. She'd scatter a handful here or there, which seemed fitting for a drifter.

There wasn't much in the Riley Shepard estate. Stacia packed up some of his letters, a cookbook he'd written for her, and various other papers. But his life's work, the encyclopedia he'd been toiling over all those years, he'd left that to someone else.

0: I'm Donald Ronicles.
1: And I'm Jeff Counts. There is nothing more sublime than the Violin Concerto by Ludwig van Beethoven.
0: Most certainly, Jeff, when the Beethoven Violin Concerto is played by Augustin Haderlich. And we have such a performance to offer you on the next episode of Live from the Grand Teton Music Festival.
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5: This is Hidden Brain. I'm Shankar Vedantam.
6: And in here, we find row upon row of collection boxes on the shelves.
5: By the time I got to the basement of the Library of Congress, I figured I knew everything I needed to know about Riley Shepard. He was a crook, a con man, a bad husband, an unreliable father. So as folklorist Steve Winnick pulls out the Richard Riley Shepard collection from the stacks, I'm not holding my breath.
6: Nobody's really used this collection very much, so it's simply, you know, been there waiting for you, really.
5: Up in his office, Hagrid, a.k.a. folklorist Steve Winnick, spreads out the papers from the Richard Riley Shepard collection on a table. He picks up a letter.
6: The date of this letter is September 7th, 1976.
5: More than four decades ago, Riley wrote this letter to the Registrar of Copyrights. Stasha was 11 years old.
7: So he was working on things. He was working on I didn't know what.
5: In the letter, Riley asks for the forms he'll need to copyright an encyclopedia. He adds a long postscript.
6: He says, perhaps someone in the Library of Congress would be interested in the following. Over the past 16 years, I alphabetically indexed more than 43,000 titles of songs, including published versions and variants in English, French, Spanish, etc., all of which have enjoyed a folk-type tradition within the borders of the United States and Canada.
5: All the titles, he continues, have been alphabetically cross-indexed and cross-referenced with the titles of books they appeared in, along with the editors and publishers.
6: Each reference is clearly coded so that practically every folk song relative to the United States, plus all its known versions and variants, can be easily located. You may be interested to learn that the 43,000 titles are clearly the outgrowth of only 4,000 songs, texts, and tunes.
5: He ends the letter this way.
6: I know only one thing. I am the only person in the world with this amount of cross-indexed, cross-referenced musical material. Unfortunately, I do not own or have access to a computer in which to feed the information. Perhaps the Library of Congress can offer suggestions?
5: Riley wanted to get his encyclopedia to a wider audience. The chief archivist at the time wrote back and offered the names of potential publishers. He also said he'd like to see some of Riley's work. So Riley sent in the samples that the library now holds. In a follow-up letter, Riley explained how his indexing system worked.
6: Each title is followed by the first line or lines of the song and or versions thereof, and this by the source. Example, Goose Hangs High, the Civil War Ballad. It deals with Lee's invasion of Pennsylvania and the Battle of Gettysburg.
5: As Steve Winnick sifts through the materials, he slowly grasps the enormity of the project.
6: So he's got 43,000 individual sheets or two sheets of paper, however long it takes, that he's got to then sort into 4,000 categories. And then in addition to that, he has to cross-reference each of those with all of the places that they've been published. So there's an enormous number of cross-references within this book that he had to do by hand without the ability to electronically associate one item with another.
5: What Riley Shepard had been working on since 1960 was a monumental accounting of some 200 years of American folk music. It involved a search of nearly every available documentary source. Riley had obtained rare books at great expense, including many that were out of print. He had collated thousands of songs and organized them according to their provenance, discovering common roots and pathways that linked different musical traditions together. Since he did not have a computer, almost no one did at the time, he did everything by hand, cross-referencing song lyrics and musical notations and historical footnotes. Crazy as it sounds, the entire system lived largely inside his own head. By the point he wrote to the Library of Congress, he had spent nearly two decades trying to put down on paper what was in his head. Even as his life fell apart around him, and many of his closest friends and relatives came to think of him as a crook.
6: At the time, as far as I know, no one had attempted something this ambitious in terms of indexing all the songs in America.
5: Riley Shepard, a man with a fifth grade education, an occasional writer of porn, a con man and hustler, had attempted to create something that would require years of effort by a team of PhD archivists and a small army of researchers.
6: The fact of the attempt, I think, is actually a significant fact in the history of folk song scholarship in the United States. And it's actually something almost nobody knows about. I wouldn't know about it if you hadn't brought it to my attention. And, you know, I've studied this for quite a number of years.
5: I asked Steve to choose a song and explain how Riley had classified it. So he opened volume 3,
6: so
5: ran his finger down pages filled with typewritten entries.
6: Quite familiar with, so let's see, I saw one. This is Holloway Joe, which is a sea shanty, and it says, "This is a short drag or short haul shanty. It was taken from British sailors and Americanized, which means political references were eliminated from the text. American sailors preferred to concentrate on girls. For example, the British sailors sang, Louis was the king of France before the revolution, but Louis got his head cut off, which spoiled his constitution. American sailors had more important things to sing about and changed the words to, once I had a German girl, but she was fat and lazy. Then I had an Irish girl. She damn near drove me crazy. The shanty dates back to around the second half of the 18th century, though only in England, in the USA, it dates back to the years following the War of 1812. For other English and American versions, see the works listed below." And then he gives a long list of books in which this song appears.
8: And he actually gives you the music for the song as well?
6: For many of the songs he does, yes, he does have music for Holloway Joe as well.
8: How does the tune of this song go? Do you remember it?
6: "When I was a little boy, it's so my mother told me, way, haul away, Joe, that if I didn't kiss the girls, my lips would all grow moldy, away, haul away, Joe."
8: I have to say, the impressive thing is you closed the book as you did that. This was all in your head, too.
6: It was.
5: In 1979, 3 years after his first letter, Riley got in touch again with the Library of Congress. He said he'd been unable to find a publisher.
6: And so he writes, "Dear Mr. Hickerson, in case you don't remember, I have enclosed a photocopy of your letter to me dated July 8, 1977. First, I want to thank you for your suggestions and the addresses of possible publishers. I followed up. No funds are available for a work such as mine, though they are interested in what I have done and would appreciate a copy of the Folk Song Finder and Index. It is a voluminous work, so I can understand the reluctance of a publisher to undertake the expense of its publication. So here I am, back to you again."
5: It was an act of desperation.
6: "If you are serious about the library reaching some agreement with me, I am ready to proceed. My problem is this. I don't know what to ask for in terms of financial remuneration to myself. I do know that I cannot ask as much as I have spent in terms of time, work, and money, but I would like to recoup at least some of my own expenditures, if not payment for my work and time. In fact, I must recoup some of what I have spent because I have already signed a lease on a small farm and house in Porterville, California, and expect to move there in approximately 6 weeks. As I am, as they say in the country music field, flat busted.
5: Riley never got what he was seeking.
6: What he was asking was a significant outlay of money that I just think the library couldn't afford at the time, or couldn't, you know, apportion to that project. Because, as he says in the correspondence, in addition to these volumes, there are 54 other volumes of this book.
5: 54 other volumes. After nearly two decades of painstaking work came the final indignity: rejection.
6: Yeah, I think he was an early casualty, you might say, of the switch from published books, that is, paper books, to computer documentation. And he's aware of this, I mean, because he talks about how it would be great if he could put this into a computer.
8: Would you say that Riley Shepard was a genius?
6: He was a genius, I think. I mean, it's very impressive to see the amount of work that he did on this. And he also had that sort of crazy perseverance that you have to have. So you know, that's a whole other kind of genius.
5: Here is a really amazing part. Riley continued to work on the encyclopedia for the next 25 years.
6: I mean, it is the case that since he would have sent this to the library in 1979, a lot more versions of traditional songs were published. So if he were trying to keep this book complete, he would have to continue to update it year after year.
8: One of the interesting things is I'm not sure his family actually fully understands what he has done. When I spoke with his daughter, Stasha, she just thought her dad was sort of obsessed with this project that never seemed to go anywhere, that never seemed to end, that just grew infinitely. And, you know, over the years, she, in fact, heard from people whom he had borrowed money from and taken money from. And, you know, her impression of her dad is not a very positive impression. And in some ways, speaking with you, I get a different picture of this man.
6: Well, I think that all scholars, and particularly folk song scholars, have something of the Riley Shepard in them. We would like to spend all our time and all our life immersed in the texts and tunes of folk songs. We just can't manage it because we have lives. And so the amount of yourself that you're willing to give to that might vary for different people, but we certainly have sympathy for someone who gave so much of himself to it. I don't know if you're familiar with the anthropologist Arnold von Genepp. He's the person who popularized the term rites of passage. And von Genepp wrote a piece called The Research Project, or Folklore Without End. And it was about a person who decided to write the definitive work on the evil eye. And he went to his carol in the library and he began getting all the books about the evil eye. And he compiled all of the references that he could find. And he took it to his advisor. And his advisor says, this is a great start, but there's still other cultures. And there's, you know, ancient Greek and Roman sources that you should look at. And so he goes back and he works on those. And this continues for years and years. And eventually this man dies at his carol in the library. And nobody quite remembers what he was doing there. And that's kind of the impression that you get of Riley Shepard.
5: But it turned out there was someone next to Riley in his final days as he labored away in his carol. Before he collapsed and was sent to the hospital, Riley was living in a small house.
9: On D Street in Porterville.
5: He was in rough shape.
9: I thought, you know, he's a little bit disheveled.
5: But Steve Enslin, a Porterville native, says once you got to know Riley, he grew on you. It was Steve's father, Ted, who really knew Riley. Ted was a retired insurance agent and former Porterville mayor. Steve says his dad and Riley bonded over a shared love of music.
9: They would just sit and listen to country western music, the old country western music, not the new stuff.
5: They were friends. They were also business partners.
9: They wrote songs together. They recorded a few songs together.
5: Mainly, though, they worked on Riley's encyclopedia. Ted saw the genius in it.
9: They spent hours and hours and hours just collecting all the material and then categorizing it.
5: Steve says Riley was still consumed by the project.
9: Well, he had music spread all over. I mean, he had tables and chairs and floor and everything, and he had had this music spread out, and he was trying to get it in some sort of a chronological order, and by the artist, he was trying to get the artist with the song, and he would have the song, and then he would have the artist, and so he would try to cross-reference all of those. So it was a labor of love, I'll tell you that. But he was I haven't got time for that. I don't want to eat. I got to get this done. This is important, and so he would just he was funny.
5: Steve and his father both felt they were in the presence of an extraordinary human being.
9: Riley Shepherd was a master. He did a lot of things, but he was quite a master.
5: Steve's father willingly gave his time to the project, and he gave money, plenty of it. Steve says after Riley died, Stasha got in touch. She was concerned that her dad had conned his dad. But Steve says the money wasn't important.
9: The money doesn't mean anything as far as I saw the enjoyment that it brought to my dad.
5: Riley left his life's work, the Encyclopedia of Folk Music, to his friend, Ted Inslin. There were 40 boxes. Ted stored them in his old insurance office. And that's where they sat for years.
9: I kept asking Dad, you know, what are you going to do with these, Dad? What are you going to do with these? And he says, they're worth a lot of money. And I said, well, I know, but what are you going to do with them?
5: Ted never did anything with them. He was old and suffering from dementia. Instead, he just relived his friendship with Riley.
9: After Riley died, my dad had a little record player in his office, and he would put on a lot of Riley's country western music.

0: And he just enjoyed Riley. He enjoyed his friendship.
1: But darling, I still believe in you. Won't you please come back? You know I'll love you to the end.
2: When Ted Enslin died, Steve gave the encyclopedia to another man in town who happened to be a country music songwriter. Other copies are also floating around. Not long ago, Stasha says a couple who'd invested in Riley's encyclopedia got in touch. They were willing to sell their copy to her for $500. She bought it. She says it's huge.
3: Well, it's weird to see the whole thing and how much work he actually put into it. Because after I realized how much my father fabricated on various things from, you know, he just was a compulsive liar. Sometimes he would make things up and I couldn't figure out why. Why did you lie about that? Why didn't you brag about the songs you actually wrote? Why did you say you wrote Blue Christmas or whatever? And so I became kind of jaded and I began to think that maybe the whole project, the encyclopedia, was not even worth thinking about at all. I loved my dad, but I kind of rolled my eyes whenever I thought about these projects, because so much smoke and mirrors around it.

0: In the conversation near the end of his life, Riley Shepard doesn't sound bitter or frustrated. He sounds like a man still doing what he loves, honoring the music he had learned as a boy, trying to preserve it. In fact, he told Kevin, there were still plenty of songs and music that were left in him.
1: I'm writing one now. The older you get, the more it's going to cost to do the things you did when you were young. When an old man's in love, he just thinks he's in clover. He's not cooking with gas. He's just warming it over. It goes on like that.
0: Songs and novels are filled with stories about people with great obsessions. We have strong opinions about such people. When they succeed, when they produce the Taj Mahal, or Hamlet, or the iPhone, we hail the obsessions that built the monuments of this world. When we count the collateral damage that people with obsessions leave in their wake, especially when those obsessions only produce the unreadable tome on the evil eye or an unpublishable encyclopedia on folk music, obsessions start to look like folly. Trouble is, you usually do not know whether an obsession is a great quest or a great folly until it's over.

Shortly after this episode first aired in 2019, Stacia shared a version of her father's encyclopedia with the Internet Archive in San Francisco. It's now available online. More recently, we reached back out to Stacia, and she said she's uncovered more pseudonyms that her dad used. She remains skeptical of the idea that Riley was brilliant and misunderstood. In an email to us, she wrote, "Growing up, all my father's friends said he was a genius. 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Tara Boyle is our executive producer. I'm Hidden Brain's executive editor. 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It's the episode titled The Cowboy Philosopher. I'm Shankar Vedantam. See you soon.

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5: The story goes that a professor handed a term paper back to a student and said, "Your paper was both original and good. However, the parts that were good were not original, and the parts that were original weren't good." That's basically what Nikolai Rubinstein said to Peter Tchaikovsky after hearing this music. From APM, American Public Media, this is Performance Today. I'm Valerie Kaler. That's what Rubinstein eventually told Tchaikovsky. At first, though, there was nothing but uncomfortable silence. But then he unleashed a torrent of criticism, like Zeus hurling thunderbolts. The trivial, vulgar, bad, and enormously popular Piano Concerto No. 1 by Tchaikovsky on the way this hour.
6: Live from NPR News in Washington, I'm Ryland Barton. Former Cuban President Raul Castro is facing charges in the U.S. for his alleged involvement in the deaths of humanitarian workers 30 years ago. President Trump told reporters today that Cuba is free.
7: I think it's a very big moment for people that, not only Cuban Americans, but people that came from Cuba, that want to go back to Cuba, people that want to see their family in Cuba. I think this is a very big day, very important day. They supported me to the nth degree.
6: The Justice Department says Castro played a role in shooting down two planes carrying members of the exile group Brothers to the Rescue in 1996. Four people, including three U.S. citizens, died. And the Justice Department has indicted a former federal prosecutor for sending herself a copy of Special Counsel Jack Smith's report on the investigation into President Trump's classified documents case. NPR's Jacqueline Diaz has more.
8: Prosecutors allege that Carmen Mercedes Leinberger emailed a copy of the report to her personal email in January 2025 and tried to hide the fact that she was doing this. The grand jury indictment says she downloaded the documents and emailed them with titles like chocolatecakerecipe.pdf. The indictment doesn't say what Leinberger planned to do with the documents. At the time, a federal judge had ordered the report sealed. Judge Eileen Cannon has since ordered the report permanently sealed. Leinberger served as the managing assistant U.S. attorney in Fort Pierce, Florida. She pleaded not guilty to four felony charges, including